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7: USA Radio News, I'm Anthony Lucero. The conflict between the U.S. and Iran is nearing 5 months, and a new survey of over 2,000 respondents shows that roughly 80% believe the Trump administration has struggled.
8: About 2 in 10 respondents of the CBS News YouGov poll said the war has gone as smoothly as anticipated. When President Trump and Israeli Prime Minister Benjamin Netanyahu launched the campaign in late February, Trump predicted it would take 4 to 6 weeks to dismantle Iran's nuclear and ballistic missile programs. I'm Mark Mayfield.
7: A former aide to California Governor Gavin Newsom is detailing her 2007 affair as Newsom weighs a presidential run. Ruby Rippey says the relationship wasn't coercive, but she does believe that Newsom, as her boss, should have acted differently.
9: At the closing bell, the Dow Jones Industrial Average gained 537 points, the S&P 500 rose 15 points, and the NASDAQ lost 55 points. I'm Sarah Lee Kessler.
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12: The 15-year-old arrested after a shootout at the Bite of Seattle Sunday was armed with a ghost gun with an extended magazine. Police Chief Sean Barnes told a news conference today that the weapon was a 9mm gun from Polymer 80, a now-defunct company that was once a leading manufacturer of ghost gun parts. Barnes says investigators also recovered 2 other weapons and 14 shell casings that had been fired by weapons of 2 different calibers. The shooting left 3 people dead, including a 19-year-old gunman, and at least 4 people injured, including a toddler. Authorities say they believe the violence was gang-related. At a news conference, Seattle Mayor Katie Wilson was asked if the public is still in danger since police are seeking additional suspects.
13: I think the bottom line here is that because we believe this was a targeted shooting, we don't believe that there's anyone out there who is, you know, wants to indiscriminately fire at people, right? At the same time, because we believe that this was gang-related violence, there is absolutely a danger to the people who are involved in those relationships.
12: Containment is slowly growing in the Kaiser Canyon Fire, Washington's largest. It's located south of Nespelem in north-central Washington and has burned 126,000 acres. It's 16% contained. 22 homes and 18 structures have been destroyed. Nearly 1,400 homes are threatened. 884 personnel are working to contain the fire that was lightning-caused. In sports, despite losing 11 of their past 16 games, the Mariners find themselves only 2.5 games in back of Texas for the American League West lead and 2 games out of the final AL wildcard spot. The M start a series with the Dodgers tonight in Los Angeles, sending Luis Castillo to the mound. And in the WNBA tonight, the Seattle Storm host Indiana at Climate Pledge Arena. In our KCIS Seattle area forecast, partly cloudy this evening, then becoming mostly cloudy. Partly sunny tomorrow morning, then becoming sunny. Mostly sunny Thursday, sunshine on Friday, then mostly cloudy with a chance of rain Saturday. And partly sunny with a slight chance of morning rain on Sunday. Our lows tonight in the 50s, highs tomorrow in the 70s, 70s to lower 80s Thursday, 80 to 85 on Friday, 70 to 75 Saturday, and to the lower 70s on Sunday. We'll take a look at traffic next.
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12: On Mercer Island, I-90 westbound just east of the Mercer Lid, a collision blocks the HOV lane and it partially blocks the two left general purpose lanes. It's back to the East Channel Bridge all the way across Mercer Island. About a 10-minute delay right now. That could be worse in just a little bit here. West 520, about 15 minutes across the floating bridge to I-5. 405 northbound just south of 520 in Bellevue, a collision blocks the two left lane. Slows approaching Southeast 8 through downtown Bellevue, about 10 extra minutes. Southbound 405 will take you 25 to 30 extra from Northeast 8 to Lake Washington Boulevard. Getting into downtown Seattle, North 5, Alboro to James, and then Denny to the Ship Canal Bridge, about 20 extra minutes there. South 5, about 25-minute drive from 85th down to Denny, and about an extra 15 minutes north 405 through Renton 167 to State Route 169. 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

0: welcome to In the Market with Janet Parshall. I wanted to start out today's broadcast in a very special way because today, this very day, July 28th, is the 100th anniversary of the beginning of Moody Radio. Exactly this day, 100 years ago, Moody Radio started. Hard to believe, isn't it? I mean, any broadcast entity that lasts 100 years, that's a very profound and significant hallmark. But what's profoundly significant about this 100-year anniversary is that while the technology has changed, and it certainly has, the message has never changed. It's always, always, always been about proclaiming the good news, the gospel of Jesus Christ to people of all ages, spoken word, teaching word, talking word, sung word. It's always been around Jesus. So step into my time capsule, and we're going to fly over the last 100 years together. Buckle up. Here we go.
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7: We have a staff of 12. Experienced teachers and preachers with various varied gifts who are continually engaged in this work.

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3: This was a wonder that you would talk into an instrument and your voice could be heard other places.
0: I have been a listener to WMBI since I was here in 1933. It's been a mighty blessing to me all through these years.
4: I tell you this afternoon that if Christians would only realize the value of the soul and the shortness of this earthly life, why, these same Christians would work unceasingly and feverishly with their greatest energy day after day and year after year in order that they might save, or lead to Christ that he might save, just one soul.

0: God planned redemption before ever sin was committed. Before the cross was set up on Calvary, it was set up in the heart of God.
1: From its radio studios in Chicago, the Moody Bible Institute presents Miracles and Melodies. In the crucial hours of living, as well as in the daily round of work and play, thousands of people have discovered that faith in Christ brings music to the heart.
2: Well, a low-down, miserable kind of a skunk who'd do a thing like that.
3: Take it easy, old-timer. I feel just as badly as you do, but we've got work to do.
1: Saturday afternoon variety. At least that's what we'll call it for a while. You'll have something to say about its name, but more about that later.
4: This is a program for little friends of Jesus.

0: Hello?
1: Hello, John. This is Lisa. Adventures in Music is about to begin. Are you ready?
0: Yes, we are, Lisa.
2: 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Here's your host, Donald Cole.
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4: MBN News, Les Carpenter, International Media Service, reporting from Washington. The President and Mrs. Reagan were delayed in leaving a dinner in New York State Federation of Catholic School Parents tonight because of a threat situation, according to a White House spokesman. Secret Service agents and New York police reportedly attended to the unspecified threat.
5: Hello and welcome to Music Through the Night. I'm your host, Michael Kellogg.
6: May God richly bless you, and may he keep us in his grace and present us before the Father, faultless, fullness of joy, and to him be power and dominion and glory forever and ever. Amen.
7: I want you to understand a little bit about the God that we serve. God is eternal. He has no beginning and he has no end. He exists outside of time. God is sovereign. He has supreme power and authority and control over creation and history and destiny. And there is an infinity to God, which means that God is unlimited, without measure in all of his attributes. His knowledge, his power, his presence is infinite.
8: Well, that's 100 years just squeezed into a few minutes, and all the technology that's changed, the voices that have changed, just the world changing so dramatically. But you know what hasn't changed? The message of the cross. The fact that Jesus loves me, this I know. The fact that this message can be presented to children or to adults. And as I said, in the various ways of songs in the night, good, solid pastoral teaching, just all kinds of ways of conveying a message that will never change. The gospel of Jesus Christ. Well, I can tell you this, it changes everything. The gospel changes people and places and nations and the world. And should the Lord tarry, may he grant us another 100 years to boldly proclaim the unstoppable gospel message that Jesus loves you and me and gave his life for us. That's the best news that mankind will ever hear. Thank you, Lord. On this, our 100th anniversary, for 100 years to have the privilege of proclaiming your message. In Jesus' name we pray. Amen.
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8: Well, there's an old saying, if you take a philosophy class, probably within the first week of your taking that class, you're going to hear this statement. Ideas have consequences. Good ideas have good consequences, and it follows suit, does it not? That bad ideas have bad consequences. So you and I talk often on this broadcast about worldview. You and I as a believer need to know what we believe and why we believe it. That's the only way we can be prepared to give a reason for the hope that resides within us. It also implies that we have to study to show ourselves approved unto God. So we're prepared to give that defense of knowing what we believe and why we believe it. But then it raises a question, because ours is not the only worldview in the marketplace of ideas. In fact, if anything, I would say, not only do we wake up to the reality of the spiritual war we read about in Ephesians 6, but there is a war of worldviews. Two or more mutually exclusive ideas fighting for predominance in the human heart and in the culture writ large. And if bad ideas have bad consequences, are we seeing today, based on a worldview that's antithetical to the Word of God, bad consequences? Well, my friend Dr. Corey Miller says yes, and he writes about this with eloquence in his book, The Progressive Miseducation of America, Confronting the Cultural Revolution from the Classroom to Your Community. I know and love Corey for the work that he's done. He grew up in Utah as a seventh generation Mormon. He came to Christ and became a pastor, a philosophy professor, a campus minister, and now serves as the president and CEO of Ratio Christi. He has authored or edited 5 books. Now check this. Okay, I don't know how he's had time to breathe. He picked up not one, but 3 master's degrees, and then got a PhD from the University of Aberdeen in Scotland, where I'm sure he grew to love haggis. His next, his thought, by the way, is really about the intersection of faith, reason, and culture. But he really cares about the academic world. That's not only what he's experienced, but that's really where his passion is. So, Corey, I'm glad you're back again. You and I have talked about this book before, but I felt like I barely scratched the surface, and I wanted to talk to you about it again. And you know, I was thinking, when you go back to the idea of education, Ratio Christi really emanates from academia. Talk to me about its foundings.
0: Yeah, Ratio Christi is about 15 years old, and it's great to be on your program again, so thankful for you and what you're doing. It's about 15 years old, and we are on about 100 college campuses across the U.S. We're in 15 different countries. We've got a high school division, a college undergrad division, PhD student-only division at the top 100 schools is what we're targeting there, and then a professor's division. So we are concerned about what's, you know, preparing our students, equipping them not just to survive but to thrive in the universities, but then also when we get there to have places for them to be included in worldview and apologetics and Christian thought groups, and then locate professors that can, you know, get our defense in the campuses and create a plausibility structure for the Christian worldview.
8: And what's the receptivity like? And I know, I'm sure it's a case-by-case study and different depending on what campus you're on. But, you know, ours is not necessarily a worldview that's often shown the welcome mat. So how does Ratio Christi get foray into a secular college campus, particularly if they know that you're going to be both pursuing excellence in academics, but you also are going to articulate a worldview that many might find ridiculous, marginalized, and hostile to their particular worldview?
0: Right. Well, I've been a professor and a student. I've seen it from both ends. I've been in campus ministry. I've been in pastoral ministry. And so I have a sense of, you know, the ins and outs of these things. And I had to get legal representation for myself as an ethics professor, even though I use and assign atheistic textbooks. That's how bad it is. My atheist colleagues you'd never see them recommend a Christian textbook, but I had to do that. And still, I had to get legal representation. And then, you know, at any one time, we're getting ready to start another school year. At any one time, I've got 3 to 6 issues of legal situations around the country. Last year, last August, I had about 12. So, you know, we've been fighting this fight, 4 federal victories, 5 appellate court victories, 2 SCOTUS assists. We're doing something in SCOTUS right now. And then a Department of Education one. So just to be able to be on these campuses that I write about in my book, The Progressive Miseducation of America, that we Christians started, and yet now they want our tuition dollars and they want our children, but they don't want our influence.
8: Yeah, isn't that the truth? And boy, what a devolution of American education. I think of Witherspoon coming from Scotland to the United States, becoming the president of what was called at the time the College of New Jersey. It later went on to become Princeton University, and you start looking at all the people that graduated. How many Supreme Court justices were his students and members of Congress? The list goes on and on and on. And all of those Ivy League schools were started to proclaim the gospel and to raise up men who could defend the faith. But all of that has dissipated, and I want to get into some of those calls factors in a minute. But first of all, I'm so thankful, happy birthday America, that we have the liberties that we do, because you have, at least in this country, Corey, the right for legal redress. But It also raises a philosophical question, and it should be to those who would define themselves left of center. It puts them on the horns of a dilemma, because these were the protectors of free speech for the longest period of time. These were people who believed in robust debate. These were people, in fact, Nat Hentoff, who wrote for The Village Voice, a very liberal publication, said the problem with free speech is that you're going to hear ideas you disagree with, and you disseminate those ideas, and then there's a pushback. And how do you handle the problem? With more speech, not less speech. Now we're seeing exactly the opposite. It's about styling people with whom you disagree. First of all, given your role as both professor and student, that belies the definition of education. It's about the sifting and weighing of ideas and deciding what's going to make up your worldview and learning to determine what's true and what's false. It's educational malpractice right now in so many practices, because they want to silence or ridicule, worse, worldviews that don't come into alignment with their narrative. How did that happen?
0: Yeah, and it's super bad, because it's not just, you know, between, say, liberal and conservative professors anymore. Conservative professors are almost all out. You have mostly liberal professors against that axis, but it's really Marxism that's taking over. So a lot of the liberals now are getting kicked out, and I can give you statistics that would just shock your audience on that one.
8: Corey, I know you had more to say, and forgive me, we went right up to a break, and we bow in submission to the tyranny of the clock. Let me pick it up at exactly that point on the other side. It's an absolutely fabulous book. It's called The Progressive Miseducation of America. The subtitle gives you a big hint of what's in this excellent book. It's confronting the cultural revolution from the classroom, which is where this stuff starts, to your community, which is where it ends up taking residence. More with Dr. Corey Miller right after this.
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8: Hi, this is Janet Parshall, and you're listening to AM 630 KCIS. We're having a conversation with Dr. Corey Miller, who's the president and CEO of Ratio Christi, and he's the author of the book, The Progressive Miseducation of America, Confronting the Cultural Revolution from the Classroom to Your Community. And I want to pick up exactly, Corey, where we were before the break. So we were talking about the difficulty of just conservative professors on a campus if they have that particular worldview. But it isn't just the conservatives now. Not only are they being pushed out, but liberal teachers are being pushed out. But what's taking preeminence on so many of these college campuses are Marxists. That raises a multiplicity of questions, not the least of which is, why the receptivity? I mean, these are educators. One would assume they're students. Therefore, they would have studied communism. They would have seen that 20 to 100 million people have lost their lives, that it's a system that doesn't work anywhere. It's a repressive, godless regime. Why in the world would people think that's a good worldview to put in predominance on a college campus?
0: Yeah, well, liberalism opened up the floodgates for that. The first ideological revolution in the universities was scientific naturalism. It gave us liberal Protestant theology, and its influence in the church was to give us the social gospel. This new ideological revolution, postmodern cultural Marxism, has brought in atheism. So we look at the same terms, like, say, Democrat and Republican, which are politics downstream. Upstream from politics is culture. Upstream from that is education. And the apex of that, of course, is the university. But even those political parties have radically changed. Let me give you an example. In 1988, the number of atheists and agnostics in the Democrat and Republican Party were approximately 4 to 5%. Fast forward to 2024, and the number in the Republican Party is about the same, but in the Democratic Party, it is 23%. One in four Democrats. Democrats are atheist or agnostic, and that has a big difference. When you get into the universities, those numbers go up. And when you get into the highest level universities, even higher than that. So let me give you an example. When it comes to left to right in universities, let's say political registrations, Harvard has 99% of their faculty are registered Democrats. Princeton, it's 98, Yale, 97, Berkeley, 97, Columbia, 96, on down through Brown, Johns Hopkins, Duke, Cornell, Caltech, Stanford, Dartmouth, Penn, and UCLA. All of them are up above 90%, 9 in 10. And what's been happening is that whole area of liberalism has been dying out or being forced out in favor of illiberalism or Marxism. So you have in the social sciences, for example, those who self-report as either Marxist, radical, or activist is in the mid-60 percentile. And those are just the ones that self-report. So our universities are changing not just from liberal, but to postmodern cultural Marxist. And so the liberals now are wanting to be our friends, and that's why you get even people like Richard Dawkins, who's been canceled, wanting to call himself a cultural Christian.
8: Yes, exactly.
0: Elon Musk. Yeah, all of them. But it's so radical now that everything from free speech, they don't believe in free speech anymore because cancel culture is illiberal, not liberal. And when it comes to what is now being called the, you know, culture of assassination, I mean, you had after the United Healthcare CEO got assassinated, it was 41% of those 18 to 29-year-olds, real close in proximity to the university, 41% were more sympathetic with the assassin than the assassinated. That is significant, and it's because we have a godlessness now, not just liberalism, but no God. And other things start to fill that vacuum when atheism is the rock bottom foundation.
8: So let me, the focus of your book obviously is education, but let me spread this out. And by the way, there's now just a numerous articles that are talking about the fact that so many of the cultural problems that we're dealing with are emanating from the universities. So you were ahead of this. You were beat ahead of this, of talking about this progressive miseducation of America. So the reality is this is about ideas having consequences. So it spills out over into the university, but it spilled beyond that. You have a mayor now who's a Marxist in New York City. It's one thing to say, well, we'll put them on college campuses so they can indoctrinate. But apparently that indoctrination has spread to the point where it's polluted the minds of voters who think it's a good idea to put a Marxist in the American Republic. So how does that happen? And this goes back in part to my early question, Corey, which is I don't understand, aside from wanton ignorance, how was there created an appetite and a receptivity for Marxism and communism? That is the antithesis of all the values in America, regardless if you're on the right or the left side of the voting aisle.
0: Well, look, conservatives are still trying to conserve certain foundational beliefs, not just about our republic that we're celebrating 250 years with, but the inalienable rights, the endowed by our creator. And more specific, it's not just a deistic creator. It is the Christian theistic creator. And so we believe

0: anti-American species that come off our shores and infiltrated our institution.
1: Corey, the whole book is fascinating. One of the sections that was disconcerting but important was about Christian ministries and what you call mission drift. And I think our friends are immediately going, well, what does that have to do with this whole concept of progressivism that's taking over in America? Well, is there a linkage? And has it gone beyond the classroom into the church vestibule? The book is called The Progressive Miseducation of America. Dr. Corey Miller is the author. He's the president and CEO of Ratio Christi. We're going to continue our conversation right after this.
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6: And a good afternoon. Tef getting from the east side to Seattle today on Mercer Island, West 90, just west of Island Crestway. A collision blocking the three left lanes. Traffic is backed up all the way across Mercer Island to 405 in Bellevue. That's about a 45-minute drive. West 520 slows across the floating bridge to I-5, about a 15 to 20-minute drive there. North 405 slowing through Renton from I-5 to State Route 169, the Maple Valley Highway. That delays you about 15 minutes. South 405 through Bellevue, an extra 25 from Northeast State, the Coal Creek Parkway. Getting into Seattle on northbound 5, about 15 extra minutes, Albro to James, and 10 more from Denny to the Ship Canal Bridge. South 5, about a 20 to 25-minute drive from Lake City Way down to Denny, and a one-hour wait at the Mukilteo Ferry Terminal. 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In our KCIS Seattle area forecast, partly cloudy this evening, then becoming mostly cloudy. Partly sunny tomorrow morning, then becoming sunny. Mostly sunny Thursday, sunshine on Friday, then mostly cloudy with a chance of rain Saturday. And partly sunny with a slight chance of morning rain on Sunday. Our lows tonight in the 50s. Highs tomorrow in the 70s. 70s to lower 80s Thursday. 80 to 85 on Friday. 70 to 75 Saturday. And to the lower 70s on Sunday.
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1: 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Call 877-JANET-58 or go online to inthemarketwithjanetparshall.org. Having excellent conversation with Dr. Corey Miller, who grew up in Utah as a seventh-generation Mormon. He came to Christ, later became a pastor, a philosophy professor, a campus minister, and now serves as the president and CEO of Ratio Christi. He has authored or edited 5 books. He holds 3 master's degrees, along with a PhD from the University of Aberdeen. And that's in Scotland, if you want to look it up. By the way, the book is called The

0: Aggressive Miseducation of America. That's one of the many books that Corey has authored. Subtitled, Confronting the Cultural Revolution from the Classroom to Your Community. So along the way, we're leaving the classroom, we're going out into the community, and Corey, you write about Christian ministries and mission drift. And I think it's imperative, just so people understand some terms here, about the rise in liberation theology. What is it? Again, this is this synchronistic blending of Marxism and Christianity, but it's taken up residency in some of our churches. Talk to me about this.
1: It's a hybrid of Marxism and Christianity, where the shell is Christianity, but the core is really Marxism. It began in Central and South America under rogue Catholic movements that the Pope was even having a hard time with. It moved into the United States through James Cone, the father of modern liberation theology, who then discipled Barack Obama's pastor and discipled Raphael Warnock, senator of Georgia. So these are liberation theologians, and it essentially is Marxism, and it just uses Christian language. The way that Christian ministries, and I'm not just talking about churches or seminaries, but I'm talking about like parachurches, even campus ministries or adoption agencies like Bethany Adoption Services, that was the largest one, that stopped adopting as much black babies to white people, for example, because we had this period of white guilt in the United States. I think this was so influential in churches and Christian thought in America because we have soft hearts and we have no brains anymore. We excommunicated the life of the mind 100 years ago, and that's part of the story of how we lost the universities. But we love God with our hands and with our heart, but not necessarily with our head. And so we believe in this thing called original sin, and we know that God hates oppression, and we think that oppression then is identical to sin, and God is love, and so love is love. And by the way, have you bought your rainbow flag yet? And I like to push back and say, love is love, like water is water, right? Whether from the tap or the toilet. And people start to get it. Oh, okay, so not all water is pure. Yeah, that's right. And love actually has a definition, and it's rooted somewhere. But these guys take terms like love, like compassion, like justice, social justice, and they use it to twist things and infiltrate their Marxist ideologies into Christian thought. One of the biggest movements in the country is this whole issue of empathy. So you have people that are mapping onto it, like Ali Beth Stuckey on toxic empathy, or Joe Rigney on the sin of empathy, or the secularist Gad Saad, suicidal empathy. Well, people call empathy a virtue, and they say, don't you care? Don't you care about the poor or about the trans or about the gay kid at home and you know, the gay middle schooler comes home, or the trans middle schooler, because half of them are transing today. Apparently, it's a social contagion. And they say, Mom, Dad, would you rather have a dead daughter or a living son? You choose, and my pronouns are. And so they're abusing and misusing this issue of empathy for these political and philosophical ends. And empathy, first of all, is not even a virtue. It's a way of knowing. It's like perception. But it's not that all empathy or sympathy, two different things, are bad, because when we look at the art of persuasion, we think logic, logos, ethos, and pathos. Sympathy. A lot of people aren't convinced by logic, but they're convinced by their emotions, and that's where we're going kind of in our culture. And so I like to tell people, look, if sympathy, which is part of pathos, is not grounded, if it's not tethered, if it's not anchored to facts, then it's going to be lifted up to any wind of ideas that take it to the left or to the right, and that's exactly what is going on. So Christians need to know what's going on, what this false philosophy is, how it's infiltrating into Christian churches and seminaries and campus ministries and things like that. And I write about that in my book, and we've got a ton of literature at our website, RocioChristi.org, if they go to the resources page. And, you know, booklets, 25 pages written by stellar Christian scholars in philosophy, science, theology, biblical studies, and so forth, at the 11th grade reading levels. So we try to prepare people, because you cannot escape this. You may think, I'm safe, I'm not going to go into the universities. Well, you may not be interested in the university, but the university is interested in you, and it's coming to you.
0: Yeah. I want to linger in the church a little bit more, Corey, because I worry about particular vulnerability for Christians in this particular area. So I want to go back to James Cone, because you write in the book that he says, in order to be Christian theology, this is directly from Cone, white theology must cease being white theology and become black theology by denying whiteness as an acceptable form of human existence and affirming blackness as God's intention for humanity. Boy, that's a Lollapalooza of a statement. So let me unpack it a little bit. So if you look at this, first of all, again, it wears, if I can borrow from Bunyan, the garments of religiosity, but at its core, it's Marxism, it's critical theory, it's oppressor and the oppressed. It's this idea of you have to have a group that has to be hated in Marxism all the time, and then there has to be a group that's at the receiving end of that hated. So what bothers me is that, you know, it's what the scripture talks about, a little bit of poison can kill the whole well. You hear these terms that we think, oh, that must be Christian, that must be biblical. So I'm hearing terms I resonate with, but they're garments that are wrapped around these hellish ideas. How does the saint prepare themselves from being able to avoid being taken captive, Book of Colossians, by vain and hollow philosophies?
1: Yeah, I mean, you can see this stuff happening, say, over in Europe or in America. It's sweeping the entire West, where recently some girl, it happened in Germany. It also happened in the U.S., where the girl was raped, another girl was murdered. And then in both cases, the parents came out and just prayed and hoped that it wasn't an illegal immigrant. They said they hoped it was a white person. Hmm. Well, why would you do, your daughter's dead, raped, murdered, but you hope it was a white person? Why? Because you don't want to ascribe anything of evil to a subgroup that's supposed to be a victim. So we live in the era of virtuous victimology, where we bifurcate and separate people against each other, black versus white, male versus female, rich versus poor, trans versus cis, gay versus straight, you name it. That's the job of cultural Marxism, is diversity. You identify all those subgroups that are opposed to each other in a have and have not victimization kind of relationship. And then the inclusivity is you include only those that have woke eyes. They've woken up because they were part of the oppressed group. And then what to do about it? Social justice. That's where you do reparations or revenge or payback. And there is the problem is always with the dominant group. They're always oppressors, to the point where parents who just lost their daughters to murder and rape want to blame white people. They just perish the thought that it could have been anything other than white. So it, instead of coming to the biblical foundation that all people have value and are made in God's image, we find it morally justifiable to murder some of them. In fact, 55% of those leaning left, according to a Rutgers study, think that it is morally acceptable to assassinate Donald Trump. Mm-hmm. That's not a fringe idea. Mm-hmm. And these are coming from the universities.
0: Wow. Just to echo that, the statement you talked about, the mom, that's not a one-off. There was a person who plowed into a gay pride parade in Berlin, Germany, and they did man on the street, and a woman said, turns out it was a terrorist act, and it was a Muslim who did it, and the woman said that was man on the street giving her opinion. I'm just sorry that it wasn't a white Christian instead.
1: So that's right.
0: And you see all this stuff that's happening around you, but it tells us, by I always say this, Corey, but it's so true, it's no compliment to be called a sheep, okay? I love the great shepherd, but it's not a compliment to be called a sheep, because apparently, unless we're testing all things, like the people of noble character, the Bereans we read about in the Book of Acts, we are taken captive to this idea that somehow we think that the color that God painted our external skin either gave us privilege or didn't give us privilege, and then we fail to do exactly what you just articulated, which is to recognize the image of God in all people. And the minute we step away from his biblical principles, we step into this homemade idea of whatever the world is offering. And you also picked up on something else that was important, which is, if we are in a post-truth world, what we're also discovering is that the ascendancy of feelings takes precedent over truth. So how I feel about something is more important than what objective truth tells me, which is, by the way, knowable and obtainable for every single person. If every decision we made that had a moral impact was predicated on empathy without being grounded in truth, it would be mayhem. But somehow culture, you know, a fallen sin sick culture has decided that empathy is a laudable characteristic. I can have empathy, but here's how it works in my life. I have empathy that you're struggling with your sexual identity, but I love you too much to tell you a lie. So it isn't wrong to be empathetic, but if we let that be the determiner as opposed to truth, I think we've got this convoluted idea in the final analysis of what it means to speak the truth in love. You hear the music. Let me ask you to respond to that when we come on the other side, Corey, because this is about ideas, but in the end, it really is about how do you proclaim the truth in love to a culture that has redefined both of those entities. It's an absolutely fabulous book. It's called The Progressive Miseducation of America. Dr. Corey Miller is the author, president and CEO of Rossio Christi. And by the way, he just talked to you about the treasure trove that he's got, RossioChristi.org, a tremendous amount of resources. It's the name of the ministry. It's all right there on our information page. Just go to InTheMarketWithJanetParshall.org. Click on the red box. It's under the summation of the 2 hours we do. It says program details and audio. Takes you where you need to know. All the resources can be found there. Back after this.
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0: Hi, this is Janet Parshall, and you're listening to AM 630 KCIS. The Progressive Miseducation of America. It is the latest book by Dr. Corey Miller, who is the president and CEO of Rossio Christi, and it really comes full circle to where we started, which is about ideas. Ideas have consequences. Good ideas have good consequences. Bad ideas, they can be hellish. And that's exactly what we're seeing in our culture today. But this isn't a conversation without hope. That's not the nature of Corey. That shouldn't be the nature of us as followers of Christ. So you talk about something called the third revolution in the book, Corey. What do you mean by that?
1: I mentioned the first two ideological revolutions that took over the universities that Christians started, and that was scientific naturalism, which gave us the social gospel, and postmodern cultural Marxism, which gave us social justice, and somehow that became a good thing for Christians to adopt. It's not, but that was the perception. I'm calling for a third revolution back in the universities, where we collectively figure out a way to put Christians back in academia, in through the professors guild, and that Christians are preparing, even if they're not called to go back into the universities, they're at least preparing their families, their flocks, and their communities for the poisonous ideology to come out of there. It's non-negotiable now. You can't hide from this stuff. My daughter is an elementary ed major, and she's going to be teaching, say, third grade, even if she decides to teach in a Christian school. I look at her syllabi, and every semester I find Marxist stuff in it. Even going back into the Christian schools, and the problem is, in too many churches, we fancy ourselves with skinny jeans and fog machines, as I call it, rather than biblical truths, right? And in terms of equipping parents for biblical worldviews, and then the parents taking time to equip their children instead, parents are paying for the apostasy of their own children by sending them in.
0: Yep.
1: The other day I was on the phone with Barner Research, because they put out a book, and I had some excitement about it, but some concerns also, and I wanted to do a partnership with them to help the community better see this. They said they took a poll and found non-believers, and they asked them, what would make you more interested in Christianity? And almost half of them, they had 13 options, almost half picked greater supporting evidence. When they asked believers, and they said practicing believers, what they thought non-believers would say, they picked that one dead last, which is to say that the church is woefully out of touch with where the non-believing world is at. Now, I tell people we need to repent. What do I mean by that? Look, when Jesus was asked, what is the greatest command? He said to love the Lord your God with all your heart, soul, and mind. Mm-hmm. And yet we have excommunicated the life of the mind, mm-hmm. and our sociologists show us that the non-believing world wants good reasons to believe in Christianity. And in fact, we find in 1 Peter 3:15, be ready to give an answer to everyone who asks you for the reason, for the hope that's in you, and do it with gentleness and respect. There we have the head, the heart, and the hands. We've been running around as headless Christians for the last 100 years, and that's not true to Christianity for the previous 1900 years. We have got to get rid of this menace of mindless Christianity, and Ratio Christi helps people to do that. A Christ-centered ministry. The word ratio is the Latin equivalent of the Greek logos, and we have that in John's gospel. Mm-hmm. We get the word logic from it. In the beginning was the word was with God, was God, became flesh, and dwelt among us. Anarche en ha logos. That's what we're looking at, the logic of God incarnate. If we want to follow Jesus, he said, keep my commands. We saw what his greatest command is. We saw Peter, who told us what a command was, and it turns out that that command is back in demand in the culture. So Christians need to repent, love God with our minds, and we need to be aware of what is going on in the universities, even if we're not called to go into there, as Ratio Christi is. We are called to at least prepare our families, flocks, and communities for what's coming out of there.
0: Yeah. Amen to that. So many things based on what you just said. First of all, I love the work of the Cultural Research Center at Arizona Christian University. So thankful for their worldview inventories. But the data is always disconcerting. And I can understand the world believing and behaving as they do. But when you move into people who would identify themselves as born-again Christians, they don't have a clue how to practice applied Christianity. They don't know what they believe and why they believe it. So I commend you for going to want to work with Barna on this, because it really gets back to the issue of discipleship. You cannot relegate that, first and foremost, in your own home to somebody else. You can't do that in absentia. You have to train up your children. You need to look well to the ways of your own household first. So your whole end of the book deals with the question, is Christian belief reasonable? Well, of course it is, and there's a preponderance of evidence, but we're not reading and we're not applying. So the problem isn't them, it's us. We don't know what we believe, and then it makes us very gullible to be taken captive by these ideas that are out there. You talked about a solution, and you hinted on it, and I wanted to underscore it, because some people might be listening going, well, hey, they're giants in the land. I'm just a grasshopper. You can't tell me how I'm going to battle a Big Ten university when they're shoving Marxism down the throat of my student, for which I'm paying $35,000 a semester for, by the way. But hey, you know, you need to find out exactly, before you send your child to school, what is their worldview? Because their worldview is intent on making it your child's worldview. And if you don't understand that, you don't understand the purpose of education. We have long since abandoned the idea this is about sifting and weighing ideas, learning how to think critically, getting a skill to help you function in the outside world. There are some majors now, Corey, that make me laugh out loud. They're absolutely non-translatable into getting a salary or a job, but they're feel-good, going back to this empathy stuff again, they're feel-good majors out there. So, and I don't want to say aside from, because that's a huge task in and of itself. Discipline our own children. Be cognizant of what's going into their mind. Don't wait till the last minute. Be proactive ahead of time. You gave an example, checking over the syllabus of your daughter. You know exactly what she's being read, so you know what she's being fed. And she's being taught to think like they think. What else do we do as believers? And how do we listen to the minority spy report here rather than the majority?
1: Right. Well, I would invite your listeners, if they want to go to drcoreymiller.com, invite me to speak at your church, at your campus, at your conference, your men's ministry, or whatever, or go to ratiochristi.org, look at our resources. Many of them are free to utilize in your churches, in your families, and so forth, to be able to equip your people so that they can not just survive, but thrive and be able to give an answer and give the gospel to people who are dying in our culture.
0: That exact answer, Corey, is why I love to talk to you, and we don't do it enough. I want to do it more in the future. So the latest book is called The Progressive Miseducation of America. And if you're thinking, it's a tome on academia, it's not. It's about this idea that ideas have consequences. Good ideas have good consequences, and bad ideas are awful and hellish. And they've taken up residency far beyond the parameter of the college campus. They've shown up everywhere in your community, in your government, and in your church. So be a good Berean. Test all things and look well to the ways of your household. And I love what Corey said. RocioChristi.org, and invite Corey. He's a fabulous speaker, as you can tell. Blessings to you, friend. And thank you, friends, for joining us on In the Market with Janet Parshall.
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5: My wife and I had been on the road for quite a while, and company was coming as soon as we got home. And frankly, with the whirlwind that preceded our departure, there was some unfinished work that we left behind at home. And thankfully, a friend came over while we were gone and pitched in. And one job my wife had asked her to tackle was to get some stubborn food and melted wax spots out of our nice red tablecloth. Well, one of the first things we noticed when we walked in the door after our trip was that tablecloth spread out on the dining room table, looking as good as new, and it had a handwritten note on it. It simply said, "I'm clean. I've been washed, and all my dirty spots came out." Pretty amazing. A note from a tablecloth. That could only happen at our house, believe me. Well, I'm Ron Upchcraft, and I want to have a word with you today about finally clean. Not long after I read that note on the tablecloth, I thought to myself, Ron, you should have a note like that on you. Because those words describe what Jesus Christ did for me, something no religion could have ever done. I'm clean. I've been washed. And all my dirty spots came up. You know, actually, that's a testimony of every person who has ever trusted Jesus to forgive their sins based on what he did on the cross for them. And you know, it could describe you before this day is over. In 2 Kings 5, beginning with verse 10, our word for today from the Word of God, God tells the true story of a man who was a revealing example of how this dirty to clean miracle works. Naaman is a Syrian military leader who, for all his fame and success, can't do a thing about the terminal leprosy he suddenly developed. In hearing about Elisha, God's prophet, Naaman travels to Israel with his entourage to try to find a cure, and he tries to buy the cure with big money he brings with him, and the man of God won't touch the money. And then, speaking to his prophet, God tells Naaman, "Go wash yourself 7 times in the Jordan, and your flesh will be restored, and you will be cleansed." Well, Naaman's not about to humble himself and bathe in the muddy Jordan River. He tells his servants he should just go home and do it his way. But they urge him to give this strange prescription a try. And here's the outcome. So he went down and dipped himself in the Jordan 7 times, as the man of God had told him, and his flesh was restored and became clean like that of a young boy. Wow. Well, here's the point. If you'll go to the place where God says you can be cured of your terminal sin cancer and do what he says, he'll make you clean. He'll make you new. And you can't buy his forgiveness by giving him money. You can't earn his forgiveness by doing great things. You can only receive his forgiveness by going in your heart to Jesus' cross and throwing yourself on his mercy, his love. He's the only one who can make you clean, because he's the only one who could or would pay the death penalty for all your sin. So this could be the day you can bring to Jesus all those mistakes, all the wreckage, all the regrets of a lifetime, so you can be clean inside for the first time in your life. Doesn't that sound good? He's waiting to hear from you. I mean, you could talk to him something like this. "Jesus, you died on that cross to pay for my sin. And you know, I have never really grabbed you in total trust to be my rescuer from my sin. So beginning today, Jesus, I'm pinning all my hopes on you, because I know you're alive. Starting today, Jesus, I'm yours." You know, if you want that new beginning that only Jesus can give you, I urge you to go to our website and just check out there the information from the Bible about how to know you have begun a relationship with Jesus and you belong to him. It's anewstory.com. That's anewstory.com. pretty good name for it because maybe that's where your new story could begin. See, there's no greater peace, there's no greater freedom than to be able to say from this day on, I'm clean, I've been washed, and all my dirty spots came out.
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12: USA Radio News, I'm Anthony Lucero. President Trump says there's a good chance for diplomatic progress as nuclear talks with Iran resume, but warns that military action could restart if negotiations fall through. Meanwhile, Iran has rejected a proposal to share control of the strategically important Strait of Hormuz. The Trump administration is asking the Supreme Court to permit restrictions on mail-in voting before the November midterms. Missouri Senator Eric Schmidt.
13: We got to get it on the floor and we got to spend the time on it. And if that means going into August, I'm supportive of that.
12: The proposal would require voter ID, proof of citizenship to register, and sharply limit voting by mail, although Senate leaders say it lacks the votes to pass. Wall Street closed mostly higher.
14: At the closing bell, the Dow Jones Industrial Average gained 537 points. The S&P 500 rose 15 points. And the Nasdaq lost 55 points. I'm Sarah Lee Kessler.
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17: Seattle police say the guns believed to be used in Sunday's mass shooting had extended magazines. Police Chief Sean Barnes says one gun was a Polymer 80 ghost gun with a 33-round magazine and 19 rounds remaining. A Glock pistol was found while food carts were being removed. It was equipped with a fully automatic switch that made it capable of rapid fire. It had a 40-round magazine with 21 rounds remaining. A third gun found at the scene wasn't used in the shooting. At a news conference, Seattle Mayor Katie Wilson says there were at least three suspects involved in the shootout at the Bite of Seattle.
18: We shared that at least two people exchanged gunfire outside the Seattle Center Armory. One is in custody, and a second has been identified as the 19-year-old deceased man. Police believe that this was targeted gang-related violence and continue to look for other possible suspects.
17: The U.S. Department of Education says it's probing reports that the Bethel School District in Spanaway displayed vials of testosterone in a Pride Month exhibit. Bethel School District said in a statement that the vials in a display at Graham Caphausen High School in June were not authorized by school administrators and were immediately removed and turned over to the Pierce County Sheriff's Office. Pierce County Sheriff's Deputy Carly Capetto said school administrators identified the student who brought the vials to campus. The Sheriff's Office would test the liquid to determine whether it was testosterone, a controlled substance, if prosecutors made that request. Pierce County Prosecuting Attorney Mary Robnett said she was not aware of the case and would need a case number or suspect's name to see where it stood. The district said in its statement it is reviewing its protocols for overseeing displays to, quote, ensure all school materials strictly align with our educational standards and community expectations. In sports, despite losing 11 of their past 16 games, the Mariners find themselves only 2.5 games in back of Texas for the American League West lead and 2 games out of the final AL wildcard spot. The M start a series with the Dodgers tonight in Los Angeles, sending Luis Castillo to the mound. And in the WNBA tonight, the Seattle Storm host Indiana at Climate Pledge Arena. In our KCIS Seattle area forecast, partly cloudy this evening, then becoming mostly cloudy. Partly sunny tomorrow morning, then becoming sunny. Mostly sunny Thursday, sunshine on Friday, then mostly cloudy with a chance of rain Saturday. And partly sunny with a slight chance of morning rain on Sunday. Our lows tonight in the 50s. Highs tomorrow in the 70s. 70s to lower 80s Thursday. 80 to 85 on Friday. 70 to 75 Saturday. And to the lower 70s on Sunday. We'll take a look at traffic next.
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17: Couple of new problems. A new accident in Lakewood, northbound 5 near Highway 512 has been cleared out, but there's still a backup from just north of JBLM, taking you about an extra 15 minutes. Southbound 5, just south of 128, leaving Everett, there's a collision block in the left general purpose lane and the HOV lane. It slows from just before 112th in the Silver Lake area on down. That's an extra 10 minutes or so. On Mercer Island, west 90, just west of Island Crestway, a collision is now only blocking the on-ramp from 80th Avenue southeast. It's an off and on slowdown, though, from 405 in Bellevue, about 15 minutes extra. West 520 slows Bellevue way across the floating bridge to I-5. That'll take you about 25 or so minutes. South 405 through downtown Bellevue, heavy northeast 8th at Coal Creek Parkway. That's an extra 25 there. And getting into downtown Seattle, about 15 minutes extra on South 5 from Lake City way off and on to Denny, northbound Alberta to James, and then Denny to the Ship Canal Bridge, and an hour wait at the Mukilteo Ferry Terminal. For KCIS Radio Traffic, I'm Keith Black.
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21: Hello, everybody. This is Pastor Rick's Daily Hope with Rick Warren. I'm really glad you're here. Today, we're continuing our series from Psalm 23 called Living in the Goodness of God. It's all about how God's goodness meets you right where you are and brings hope, even in difficult seasons. In today's message, you'll hear the final part of a message called The God of My Valleys.
22: Verse 6, notice that verse again. Blessed are those whose strength come from the Lord as they pass through. You don't stay in the valley of dryness, the valley of weeping. As they pass through the valley of Baca, they make it a place of springs. What is Baca? Baca is the valley of grief and barrenness. Grief and barrenness. I just wanted you to see, before we look at the solution, what God says about valleys. That they are inevitable, that they are impartial, that they are unpredictable, but you are going to go through these in life. You've been through them in the past, and you're going to go through them again. Now, in just a second, I want to wrap it up by talking about what do you need to remember when you're in one of these valleys. The valley of failure, the valley of fear, the valley of conflict, the valley of dryness, the valley of grief, the valley of trouble. What do you do? What do I need to remember? Even though I walk through the valley of the shadow of death, I will fear no evil, for you are with me. Three things God wants you to remember in a valley. Number one, remember I'm not alone. God is with me. Remember that I'm not alone. God is with me. Even when I walk through the valley of the shadow of death. By the way, that word shadow death, that's one word in Hebrew. It's salmawet. Salmawet is the valley of the shadow of death. It's one of the valleys of life. Guess what? You're going to go through that one. That's one valley everybody here and everybody on earth is going to go through. The valley of the shadow of death. And he says, I will fear no evil, for you are with me. Now, look at that there verse on your outline. And I want you to circle the word through and circle the word you. Because those are the two most important words in Psalm 23, verse 4. Even when I walk through the valley of the shadow of death, I will fear no evil, for you are with me. Two key words, through and you. Through, the valley is temporary. You don't stay in the valley, you walk through it. You're not going to live your entire life in the valley. You're going to walk through it. It's temporary. That's an important thing. It's temporary. And he says, you're not alone. You're not going to walk through it alone. God is with you in the valley. Now, I want you to circle the word shadow. I want, even when I walk through the valley of the shadow of death. Friends, sooner or later, this shadow is going to cross your path. If it hasn't already, that shadow of death is going to cross your life. I've lost a mom and a dad and a brother and a son. And as pastor, I've lost a lot of friends. And I've stood at more bedsides in their final moments than you would ever want to stand at. I have seen the valley of the shadow of death probably more than anybody in this room, unless you're a nurse. But it's going to fall across your life at some time. That shadow is going to fall across your life. You know what I've learned in watching that so many times? I've learned that shadows are often larger than the real thing. You ever seen a shadow of a truck that was bigger than a truck? Yeah. Shadows are often bigger than the real thing. The other thing I've learned is that shadows can't hurt you. You ever been run over by a shadow of a truck? How'd you handle that? It's not like a truck. Is there a difference between being run over by a truck and being run over by the shadow of a truck? Yes. And so it is your fear of death, because you're not ready to meet God, it is your fear of the shadow of death that haunts you. Fear is always greater. It's an image without substance. That's what a shadow is. But here's the most important thing I've learned about shadow. There cannot be a shadow without a light. The shadows in your life are the evidence of the presence of light in your life. If there was no shadow in your life, there would be no light. Because there's no light, there's no shadow. Shadows imply the presence of light. God is with me. God is with me. And the way you deal with shadows of death, or the shadows of despair, or the shadow of depression, or the shadow of the fear that you're losing your mind, or the shadow that you're going to die alone, or the shadow, you name your fear. How do you deal with the shadow? Here's how you do it. You turn your back to the shadow and you look at the light. And all of a sudden, you don't see the shadow anymore. Every time you get afraid, you need to look at the light. Jesus said, "I am the light of the world. He who believes in me shall not walk in darkness. He who believes in me will not stumble in darkness. I am the light of the world." The first thing God said when he created the universe, "Let there be light." The Bible says God is light and in him is no darkness at all. When you are scared by the shadows in your life, you just need to turn around and look at the light. Stop focusing on the stuff that's scaring you to death. Those bills, those fears, those worries, that stuff that goes around in your mind, and just get your focus off your fear and get your focus on the Father. You look at the light and the shadow can't hurt you. In fact, you don't even see it. And when you're going through a tunnel, how do you make it through a tunnel? You keep your eyes on the light at the end. And you just keep going. Remember that God is with me. Shadows can frighten you, but they can't harm you. Look at this verse on the screen. There's benefits even in the shadows. In Job 12, 22, God uncovers deep things out of darkness. God uncovers deep things out of darkness. And he brings into light even black gloom and the shadow of death. I've told you many times since Matthew died, I learned stuff in his death that I've never learned any other way. Spending hours and hours alone with God for 122 days after my son died. The stuff I learned in the valley of the shadow of death, I would have not learned any other way. God uncovers deep things out of darkness. And God says, just remember, you're not going through this by yourself. You may not be able to see me, but I'm there. And if you see a shadow, guess what? Its presence shows there's light. Isaiah 43, verse 2. When you go through deep waters and great trouble, I will be with you. And when you go through rivers of difficulty, you will not drown. And when you walk through the fires of oppression, you will not burn up. The flames will not consume you. I don't know what valley you're going through, but the antidote is Psalm 73, 28. As for me, God's presence is all I need. I've made the sovereign Lord my shelter. And if God is the sovereign Lord of your life, he is your shelter. I don't need anything else. As for me, God's presence is all I need. Remember, I'm not alone. Number two, second thing you need to remember when you're in a struggle and in a valley, remember that God has a good purpose for my valley. Remember that God has a good purpose for my valley. Remember, this whole chapter, this whole psalm is on the goodness of God. God is a good God. God cannot do evil. It is impossible for God to do evil. God can only do good in your life. God has good plans for your life. And so I remember that even in the problems I'm going through, the valleys I'm going through, the valley of conflict or grief or fear or failure or whatever, God has a good purpose for my valley. Romans 5, verse 3 and 5. We can even rejoice in our suffering, knowing that suffering produces endurance. And endurance produces character. And character produces hope. And that kind of hope does not disappoint us. There are a lot of kinds of hope in the world that are false hope. This kind of hope does not disappoint us because God has poured his love into our hearts. God is building character when you're going through that valley. And that character is going to outlast everything else. Stephen Curtis Chapman has just written a new book, and it's called Between Heaven and the Real World. And he discusses all the valleys he's been through, including the loss of a child. We're in a club that nobody wants to be a part of. And he says this in an interview. Jesus tells us, in this world you will have trouble. It's fact. But then he says, take heart, because I've overcome the world. He's saying that there's another story being told that we don't always see. And frankly, Stephen says, if I didn't believe that, I'd be an extremely bitter and angry man. My little girl's death underlined and solidified what I knew and believed, but it made it more real. And when there was nothing else to hold on to, I heard myself say, God, I'm going to trust you and worship you. And it's not because there's an audience watching. I'm going to bless your name, whether you give or take away. Previously, his daughter died from a freak accident. Previously, I'd gone 50 feet below sea level, and I thought it was dark down there. But I also learned that God was with me. But now, I was pushed 100,000 feet below sea level, where it was darker than I could ever imagine. And I found the same thing was true down there as well. I remember I'm not alone, and I remember that God has a good purpose for my valley. Hosea 2:15 says this. I love this in the New Living Translation. I will transform the valley of trouble into a gateway of hope. Oh, some of you need that verse. The valley of trouble actually is a valley. It's the valley of Achor. I didn't have time to cover it. It's covered both twice in Joshua, and it's covered in Hosea. And you're going to go through the valley of Achor to the valley of trouble. And God says, I will turn the valley of trouble into a valley, a gateway of hope, a doorway to hope. One translation says, I'm going to turn trouble valley into hopeful valley. Colossians 1:11 says this. God will strengthen you with his own great power so that you will not give up when troubles come, but you will be patient. He's not just going to give you his presence. He's going to give you his power. So I remember that I'm not alone. And I remember that God has a purpose, a good purpose for the valley I'm in. The third thing I remember is that the reward will last forever. This is not the end of the story, friends. And you're going to be rewarded for being faithful to Christ in the valley of failure, in the valley of fear, in the valley of conflict, in the valley of grief, in the valley of brokenness, in the valley of trouble, and all the other valleys that are in Scripture. Colossians, 2 Corinthians 4:17. For our present troubles are quite small in relative to eternity. Our present troubles are quite small, and they won't last very long. Yet they are producing in us an eternal glory, which will last forever and is greater than anything we can imagine. You won't be in heaven 1 minute, and you'll be going, what was I thinking? Why did I complain so much? Why did I gripe so much? Why did I worry when I was going through these different valleys of life? It was worth it all. Now, I don't know what valley you're going through. Psalm 107 says this, up here on the screen. Some were living in gloom and darkness, like prisoners in chains, suffering in chains, because they'd rebelled against the commands of Almighty God. You weren't doing what God told you to do, so you're in a valley. And they had rejected his instructions. And as a result, they're worn out from hard work. But then in their trouble, they called to the Lord, and he saved them from their distress. He brought them out of their gloom and darkness. He broke their chains in pieces. And they now must thank the Lord for his constant love and for the wonderful things that he did for them. Now, until we get to heaven, we're going to face valleys. Believers have accidents, disappointments, financial problems, family issues, mental illness, physical illness. We all go through valleys, but here is the difference between a believer and an unbeliever. For a Christian, for a follower of Christ, going through the valleys is different from a non-believer, not because of the absence of the shadow, but because of the presence of the shepherd. I will be with you. The Lord is my shepherd. And he gives me his promise of power and purpose and protection and peace and his presence. I don't know what kind of valley you're going through. Some of you are in the depth of the darkest valley. I have no doubt about that. But regardless of the type of valley, it's not going to last. There is a way out. And you have a shepherd. But you've got to decide to make him your shepherd. The Lord is not your shepherd unless you've asked him to be your shepherd. Unless you've surrendered your life to him. Unless you've said, God, I can't make it through this valley without you. When you do that, now the Lord is my shepherd. And I have everything I need. And he does all these things for me. Did you notice the change in tense when we went from verse 3 to verse 4? Verse 1, 2, and 3 is how God helps us in the good times. He leads me. He guides me. He helps me. He meets all my needs. He makes me lie down and rest. He provides everything I need. It's third person. He. Now we get to the problems, and he switches, and he says, I will fear no evil, for you are with me. He didn't say, he is with me. He's not talking in third person anymore. Nothing makes the ultimate intimate faster than pain. Now he's not talking about God out there. He's talking about God in here. He has become you. I'm not going to fear, for you are with me. And you will protect me. We're going to look at that in another week. So there's one last valley you need to go through. And it's the valley in Joel 3:14. Look up here on the screen. Multitudes are in the valley of decision. For the day of the Lord is near in the valley of decision. You're in it right now. Before you were even born, God knew that you would be here listening to me speak so he could say this to you. This is your moment of decision. This is your valley of decision. You're going to decide for me or against me, because it's going to decide everything else in your life. Make the wise choice. Let's bow our heads. You're in the valley of decision, whether you're listening to this on the internet or the radio or at a campus or in a small group study, you're in the valley of decision, for the day of the Lord is near. What are you going to decide? Are you going to decide to say, God, I'm going to follow you, not my plan anymore. I'm going to have you as the manager of my life, not me anymore. I'm going to have you as the good shepherd. Would you make that decision right now? Pray this prayer. Dear God, I know that valleys are a part of life, that they're inevitable. I've been through a lot of them, hills and valleys, highs and lows, ups and downs. And I know I shouldn't be surprised when it happens. I know that valleys happen to everybody. I know that they're unpredictable, that I shouldn't even brag about tomorrow since I don't know what the day is going to bring forth. And Lord, as we've looked at your word today, I see some of these valleys I've been in will probably be in again. The valley of Siddim, where I've tried to run from something, tried to avoid a battle, I've slipped, I've fallen, I've gotten stuck, and I'm in the pits. And I've had a public failure. And Lord, I've been in that valley of Eshkol too, the valley of fear, where I've got to either take the risk and move forward or fall back and retreat in defeat. And Lord, yes, I've been in the valley of Elah, where I've had the conflict and I've faced the giant problem, and maybe you're facing it right now. And some of you say, Lord, I'm in the valley of Baca. I'm all dried up. I'm barren. I'm arid. I don't feel anything. Or I'm weeping and I'm grieving. And I'm in the valley of grief and barrenness. Say, help me to remember that I'm not alone. That when I go through it, you go with me. You'll be with me. And I'm saying today as a declaration, God's presence is all I need. I've made the sovereign Lord my shelter. Help me to remember that you have a good purpose for even the bad things that happen in my life. You turn them around and you use them for good. God, I'm asking you to transform the valley of trouble into a gateway of hope. I want to be a hope dispenser. I want to be an agent of hope in the world. And when I start to get fatigued and the tunnel seems long and the valley seems dark, help me to remember that the reward will last forever. And our present troubles are really quite small and they're not going to last very long, but they're producing an eternal glory that will last forever and is greater than anything we can imagine. Jesus Christ, I'm asking you to be my good shepherd. I take the hands off the wheel of my life and I ask you to sit in the driver's seat. Be the director and the manager of my life from this day forward. I thank you, God. I thank you, God, that you are not just the God of the mountains. You're the God of the valleys. You're the God of my valleys. And so I honor you and I want to love you the rest of my life. In your name I pray. Amen.
1: 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And you need to tell somebody. And why don't you tell me? 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
0: You know, when I started Saddleback Church over 40 years ago, just a handful of people in our living room, I also began writing a simple devotional just for the people in our church to help them start each day with hope and with truth and with peace that comes from Jesus Christ. Well, you know, that little devotional grew and grew and grew, and today Daily Hope is one of the largest email devotions in the whole world. 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
4: And on this Tuesday, July 28th, 2026 edition of Newsmakers, a federal judge is dismissing claims that President Trump's Religious Liberty Commission left out non-Judeo-Christian representation after a challenge sought to have it declared illegal. Trump organized the commission last year to address concerns about anti-Christian discrimination. The commission came out with a draft report last month recommending building bridges between church and state. The lawsuit, dismissed yesterday, was filed by Hindu and Muslim groups and others and argued the commission was excluding some faith viewpoints. The group is chaired by Texas Lieutenant Governor Dan Patrick, who yesterday called for lawmakers to look at chipping away barriers between church and state.
5: The left has used that one phrase to batter people of faith for the last 70 to 80 years.
4: Patrick says that strengthening religious liberty is key in the fight against communism.
5: When governments can take away your religious liberty, they're putting their hand in your heart and taking everything you believe in. And if governments can do that, then they become God.
4: The U.S. Department of Education's Student Privacy Policy Office has launched parental rights investigations into Bethel School District in Washington and Denver Public Schools in Colorado for alleged violations of the Protection of Pupil Rights Amendment, or PPRA. The department's Office for Civil Rights will also determine whether Denver Public Schools violated Title IX. In a news release today, the department said it will investigate recent reports that a high school in Bethel School District exposed students to vials of testosterone, a controlled substance often prescribed for so-called gender transitioning, as part of a Pride Month display in June. Local police eventually removed the display due to the health and safety concerns associated with restricted drugs being left unattended so close to minor students. The release says the reports raise serious concerns, including whether Bethel School District teachers and school administrators encourage students to undergo medical procedures without parental consent. The release said they will also investigate whether the district allows parents to view instructional materials upon request, and if parents are given the opportunity to opt their children out of surveys, examinations, or any other type of evaluation for which PPRA requires parental consent. The department is also investigating incidents that took place at a Denver Public Schools high school involving a teacher who allegedly required students of the same sex to kiss each other in front of the classroom as part of a class assignment. And that's Newsmakers for this Tuesday, July 28th, 2026 edition. I'm Keith Black.
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4: In our KCIS Seattle area forecast, partly cloudy this evening, then becoming mostly cloudy, partly sunny tomorrow morning, then becoming sunny, mostly sunny Thursday, sunshine on Friday, then mostly cloudy with a chance of rain Saturday, and partly sunny with a slight chance of morning rain on Sunday. Our lows tonight in the 50s, highs tomorrow in the 70s, 70s to lower 80s Thursday, 80 to 85 on Friday, 70 to 75 Saturday, and to the lower 70s on Sunday.
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7: How do we know if you're raising a sin concealer versus a sin confessor? Are you modeling confession? Is it okay to say, Lord, have mercy on me, a sinner? How do we understand that we're supposed to forgive as we've

0: been forgiven. You know, we want to have karma. We want to have, like, you reap what you sow in many ways. But we have a God who's stepped into reality and stepped into our world and said, no, you're forgiven.
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1: So we've got David Eaton in studio today. David is a teenage expert. Not really.
0: Oh, wow.
1: He's an expert on raising teenagers because you started a ministry called Axis. You communicate with 200,000 parents and teenagers a month?
0: Oh, yeah.
1: About what?
0: No, we equip 200,000 parents.
1: Wow, that's even better.
0: Who have 400,000 tweens and teens in their life. And we help them have non-anxious, Christ-centered conversations about culture and about TikTok and about fashion trends and about Jesus and about technology. And we want Jesus to be at the center of a family. So that's what Axis is all about.
2: I hope every parent listening just leaned forward and I need this program.
1: I knew they did. I was like, they're all like, how do I get this?
0: Yeah.
1: Axis.org.
0: Yeah, Axis.A-X-I-S, not A-C-C-E-S-S. So AXIS.org. And go there and check out the Culture Translator. It comes out every Friday. It says, here are three things going on in your kid's world. And it is awesome.
1: Oh, I get it. And every time, I have no idea what you're talking about when I start reading it. I'm like, I don't have teenagers in the home anymore. But it's like, we need to be on top of this, understanding culture, especially if you're parents of preteens or teenagers. You want to be able to talk their language and understand what's going on and start conversations. But one of the reasons I brought this up really early, you said you have like three, what, trick questions?
0: Oh, yeah. I am hijacking this radio show right now.
1: All right, let's see it.
0: It's like enough interviewing me. I'm interviewing you now. So the tables have turned.
1: This has never happened.
0: Watch out. Game on.
1: So I guarantee my wife will be able to answer all three of these.
2: No, I will not.
1: And I won't be able to answer any of them.
0: Okay, well, there's three trick questions. And there's scenarios, there's situations.
1: Oh,
0: so
1: no.
0: Bear with me. So the first one is you were looking for something in your 17-year-old's room. Because clearly he took something of yours and maybe you lost it and you're just like looking. You're an innocent, awesome parent looking. So you're looking and you can't find it. So you're like, I'll look in his closet. Maybe it's in his closet. So you open up the closet, see, oh, there's a box down there. So you're like, maybe it's in the box. So you pick up the box, you open the box, and as you look inside the box, you find a half-consumed bottle of whiskey. What do you do, Wilsons?
1: I say, Ann, you might want to have a conversation with our sons about this. No, I mean, honestly, here's my answer. I'm not saying it's the right answer. I'd love to know what Ann would do, but I would go to Ann, and we'd go, hey, look what I found. Let's sit down with whoever's son's room it was. All three of our sons were in the same room, so it could have been any one of the three. I'd probably choose the oldest one first and say, you know, is this yours? And, you know, can we talk? I mean, we did find porn on our home computer when our oldest was 13, and that's exactly what we did. We sat down and first Ann said, is it you? And I said, no, it's not me. And then we had a conversation and he admitted it was him. And it led to a really good conversation that is ongoing, you know?
0: Well, actually,
1: that's what I would do.
0: I have two questions about that. First of all,
1: you're allowed to ask another one.
0: Oh, yeah. Oh, it's on. It is on. You thought this was safe. How would you feel when you opened the box for the first time? And you see those things down there.
2: I would have just a pit in my stomach. Mm. Especially if you were non-suspecting. Like if you had no idea and you find that, I would cry, honestly. My first thought was, same thing, I would take it to Dave. If he wasn't home at that time, I'd probably, and I did this many, many times, I'd get on my knees. I'd tell Jesus everything I'm feeling. I'm afraid, Lord, what's happening? I don't know what to do. I don't know what to say. What should I do? James 1 says that he will give us wisdom. And so
0: generously.
2: And I would pray, like, Lord, we need wisdom. These are scenarios that we actually did. So
1: I was laughing because I thought you were going to say what you did when one of our sons came home drunk. She kicked him out of bed, said, "You're going to do the front yard right now." And she's yelling at him in the front yard like, "Who do you think you are?"
2: David, this wasn't a good moment. It wasn't a good moment for me because it had happened before. And this time, I mean, he came home reeking of alcohol. And so he's like, "I just need to go to bed." It was prom night.
0: Oh.
2: And so I reacted instead of responded. I didn't pray. I didn't do anything. I'm like, "Get out of bed because you are working today." And so, yeah, I was not calm or cool by any.
0: Did he do a good job on the yard?
2: Yeah.
0: How was was it nice and level?
2: It was super sad thinking back about it. Like, he was crying. This 18-year-old boy was crying the whole time. I think sometimes as parents, we do, like, I had to apologize later. Probably wasn't the best way to respond in the moment. But I did say, like, I'm so afraid. I'm afraid. And my fear caused me to react. So we had that conversation. And then I feel like God salvaged it because I remember saying to him, like, "You're amazing. And I can see that God has so much for you. I can't wait to see all that he has for you." And I get scared because I think, "Oh, don't waste all that he has." You know, so I said so many wrong things. I might have said a few good things, but as parents, we do. We make mistakes. And when we're in it, we don't always respond.
1: And God did redeem the moment, and he's an amazing man and father.
0: And he hasn't made a mistake since. So yeah, that's really great.
1: Just like his dad.
0: So, and there's one final, like, clarifying question, because everybody who's listening to this wants to know. You mentioned finding something on your computer. And you said you kind of teamed up, talked about it. The conversation went really well. So why did it go really well? What happened? Because that's not...
1: Hey, you're hijacking the show. You really are.
0: I told you. it's not. This is not a surprise because I made it clear. I'm hijacking
1: it. I mean, when I look back, I can see us sitting there in the basement having this conversation, because it's one of those parenting moments where you hope it will never happen, but you know it could happen, and here we are. I think we listened. We said, "Tell us your story. Tell us what's going on. Why did we find this?"
0: Wow.
1: And he was very honest.
2: But Dave, I think the thing that really I feel like was so impactful is you started to cry because you said, "This has been my struggle when I was younger. And man, I hate for you to have to experience what I've gone through." And so I think that was so impactful for you to relate, like, "Man, I've struggled with this too." And I think his response then was he cried too and was basically saying, "What do I do?"
1: Yeah. And honestly, it wasn't tears of, "Oh, my kid messed up." It was tears of, "I know this battle. You are stepping into a war zone, dude. It's a hard journey. I'll walk it with you." But that was my tears, like, "Oh, man."
2: And that happened more than once in our home.
1: Yeah.
2: Lots of times stuff like that.
1: Anyway, back to the trick question.
0: Well, first of all, it's kind of just a metaphor, a parable.
1: Right.
0: And for, like, how would you react? How would you respond? How would you feel? So thank you for giving us beautiful insights into your story. So it's a real story. It happened to a friend of mine. But then I have a parent say, "Oh, you wouldn't believe what I found in my son's glove compartment."
1: Right.
0: Or our plumber was in the house and he's fixing something in our kid's bathroom and found something behind the sink. Here's the trick question, or the aspect of this. One is that whatever's the box and what's inside the box can become an adversary between you and your kids. And then that is just really tough. If you're not on the same team and you're, like, opposing each other. But the real punchline with the box, the real punchline is that what's inside the box, that cultural artifact, that marijuana, that self-harm, that cutting, that perfectionism, that personal shame, that will kill your body. What is inside the box will kill your body. But the box, that secrecy, will kill your soul. It says, "I've got to hide this from my parents. I've got to hide this from God. I've got to hide this from other people. Where are my fig leaves? I don't belong here. Like, I am unworthy, or this is my secret special sin." As they say in AA, we're only as sick as our secrets. And so, and guess what? The box isn't just in the closet, it's in our pockets now. It's called a smartphone.
1: You're listening to Family Life Today. I'm Dave Wilson. And before we continue our conversation, let me just say this. We meet a ton of couples who say family life helped them when they needed it the most. And that's what being a family life partner is all about, helping others find that same encouragement and tools that you found right here.
2: And we'd love for you to join us. 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
0: Second question. I'll frame this up as an awesome youth pastor failure because I was a youth pastor and I had an awesome youth pastor failure. There's a family, they invited me over to their house because I was supposed to mediate, first problem, between a mom and her teenage daughter and her teenage son. Here I am, Axis. I wrote the book, Engaging Your Teen's World, have the culture translator. And so I was like, I can help. So I go over and try to help with smartphones. It was total failure. They wouldn't even look at each other. Mad tears down this young lady's face. Mad. Not sad tears, mad tears.
2: Why was she mad?
0: You don't understand my mom. And is from a divorced family. So what ended up over the smartphone fight is that this young lady got two smartphones. One for her mom's house and one for her dad's house. So that now her parents can effectively show who's the better parent is. And so she's effectively triangulated them. The mom would take the smartphone away and wouldn't say what the kid could do to get it back or when they were getting it back. And if they asked, she held on to it longer. So there are some challenges, right? As we all have challenges, it's hard. Smartphone is hard. But as I was walking down the steps of this house, there are some nice flowers, I remember, to my right. Stone steps, gravel driveway, a little circle in front of the house to get in my car. The young lady said to me a phrase I will never forget. And this is my second question for you, Dave and Ann. She says, David, she said, the stricter the parent, the sneakier the teenager. My question to you, true or false?
2: I would say that's true if there's no relationship going on with the kids. Meaning, if it's all about rules and regulations and towing the line, then the teenager would become sneaky. What do you think?
1: I agree. I think it's true.
0: So when you say relationship, what do you mean relationship? Of course there's a relationship there. What kind of relationship? Tell me more, Anne.
2: If the kids feel loved, encouraged to talk, to share their heart, to share their mind, to share their opinion, to share their fears with their parents. That's what I mean by relationship, that the door is open for communication. I feel like that's one of the things I did poorly at times as a mom of a teenager. I became so fearful of what they were doing that I wasn't as concerned about their heart. And this is from our kids telling us now as adults. My one said, Mom, you were more concerned about my actions than why I was doing the things that I was doing. Like, you weren't concerned about me. You were concerned about what I was doing.
1: Yeah, more concerned about behavior than my heart.
2: Yeah.
1: Is that sort of what this daughter was getting at?
0: Yes. I mean, when I heard the statement, it feels like it was a paradox. Because it's like, of course that's true. The stricter you are, the more one tries to control, the other one will try to control back, and it's a control fight. So control begets control. But then it felt deep down like it was like some type of illusion or like a magic trick or like a sleight of hand. Like, no, that's not true because of some type of relationship thing. So if you could unpack bad strict versus good strict, Dave, that'd be helpful. And then I'll share what I believe
2: right
0: is
2: answer.
0: A potential answer, not to the strict, but to the actual paradox.
1: You know, we wrote a book on parenting and we tried to get a little bit into that idea that rules are good, strict is fine. You've got to lay down boundaries for your kids when they're toddlers and when they're teenagers. It isn't like the greatest parents are the most permissive and there's no rules. In fact, as you interview teens, they want rules. They really do.
2: I had one 14-year-old say, my mom and dad have never given me one rule in my life and I feel like they don't love me.
0: Wow.
2: Which was really interesting for a 14-year-old to say.
1: Yeah, so I guess I'm going at the idea that, yes, you lay down rules, but it has to be in the context of a loving relationship where they're feeling heard. They can push back on those rules. Let's have a conversation. And they feel like mom and dad really will have a conversation. It may still end up the rules not getting pushed at all, but I feel heard and seen. Again, I'm not saying that's perfect because those can be really messy and ugly. But the key, I think, is if the rule's a good rule, then keep it, but make sure your teen understands it, is able to push back on it.
2: And, has an opinion about it.
1: And you hear that. And sometimes when you hear it, you go, okay, I'm going to adjust it a little bit. Rule's still here. I mean, one of our sons said to us, because we had a conversation at the dinner table, I think we've shared this here before, but Ian said, hey, tell us some things that you don't like about our parenting. This was when they were teenagers.
2: Maybe some rules that you guys think it's dumb. Like, that's a dumb rule.
1: Which, by the way, is a great conversation to have at your dinner table or wherever. Ask your kids this. A lot of parents are like, I don't want to know. No, you do. You should know. And one of our sons said, I think it's stupid that when you guys are gone, I can't have a girlfriend over here. You know, well, tell us why you think that's stupid. Well, I'm mature enough, blah, blah, blah. And at the end of the day, we're like, you know what? That's not a stupid rule. You're not going to have a girlfriend over here.
2: Well, we kind of explained our side of it. Here's why. Here's what we're thinking. He also said, I think it's dumb that you guys give me this bedtime. Like, I'm in high school now. I should be able to determine, you know, and it wasn't that we had a strict bedtime, that, but what I would say, like, man, you should get to bed. He's like, I can figure that out. And I said, you're right. Yeah.
1: So we let that one go. It's like, you know, but I think at the end of the day, he would say, I felt hurt. Mm-hmm. Even though they kept the one rule, they still let me push back. So is that what you're saying?
3: Yeah, you're building that trust, right? Mm-hmm. So this young lady says this to me, strict to the parent, sneaky the teenager. I agreed and disagreed simultaneously. And then I realized this is a great question to ask. So I'd ask it to my friends. And then it really brought some great vulnerability from that. And so at a dinner party or every now and then I'd talk to somebody. And I was trying to figure it out. I was like, where's the answer? And so a grandfather actually solved the riddle. And you know how he solved it? He solved it by answering my question with a question. He says, are you raising a sin concealer? Or are you raising a sin confessor? So one, I just want to say thank you to the people at Family Life, because the person who brought that up to me was Bob Lapine.
1: Really?
3: It was his answer. Mm. So Family Life has been very good to Access. So thank you. Even to have me out today is such an honor for me and the team. But yeah, that idea of sin concealer versus sin confessor is the heart of the gospel. And how we deal with forgiveness. Like you said, Anne, you asked for forgiveness from your kid for overreacting before. And so how do we know if you're raising a sin concealer versus a sin confessor? Is, are you modeling confession? Mm. Is it okay to say, Lord, have mercy on me, a sinner? How do we understand that we're supposed to forgive as we've been forgiven? Forgiveness is still hard for me. It doesn't fit the math, the calculus of reality. You know, we want to have karma. We want to have, like, you reap what you sow in many ways. But we have a God who's stepped into reality and stepped into our world and said, no, you're forgiven.
1: And it's important, don't you think, to confess your sin to your kids? I mean, the sin that you've hurt them. You know, I disciplined you this way. It was hard. Whatever it is, it's a healthy conversation. Absolutely. Say, I'm sorry.
3: It's actually a really, it requires wisdom that we should ask for God, and he will generously give, if we do not doubt, on how to confess and who to confess to and what to say. And even the question of, like, how much do I tell my kids about my past and when? Well, they need to hear, because there's a reason where you said, trust me, nothing good's going to happen at our house after 9 o'clock at night, when we're not there with your girlfriend or 10 o'clock or 11 or whatever. It's just,
4: right.
3: And so, well, why? Well, you're just not going to do it right now, or I'm going to tell you later, or we're going to go out for coffee and we're going to figure this out. Okay. So here's the deal. Sin concealing versus sin confessing.
1: I knew Bob Lapine would end up back in the studio.
2: Sounds like a pastor's sermon.
3: Yeah, that'll preach,
2: know?
3: Right?
2: That'll there.
3: Preach.
2: Yeah.
1: Well, I have preached, literally. I can see it in my sermon notes. Conceal equals death. Reveal equals life. You know, I was obviously talking about our relationship with God, as if we all conceal, we all hide, we all have fig leaves. And it always leads to death. Because if you're playing something in the dark, the dark's going to win. But if you bring it to the light, which is the scariest thing ever, to tell your spouse or a teenager, to tell your parents or a parent, to even confess something to their teenage son or daughter that they've done wrong, is scary. But it always leads, the light always leads to life, right?
3: So tell me, how do you raise a sin confessor? How have you done it? Have you done it right? Have you done it wrong?
1: Well, you're the guy who wrote the book on, you know, understanding teens. You must have an answer.
3: I just like to lob these really amazing philosophical conundrums wrapped in enigmas.
4: I mean, my only thought, and Anne's sitting right here, so she can say it's a lie or it's true, is modeling in front of our kids what it looks like.
2: Yeah, that's what I was going to say, too. And our kids have not been perfect, and we have not been perfect.
4: Oh.
2: Many times that they have hidden their sin, we have hidden our sin, but there's a beauty of being able to confess it. And we're big confessors of saying, you guys, we messed up. And so I think that modeling is probably the thing that we've
3: done. All right, sure. I want to actually hear this. So you mess up, and then it takes a full like week for you to come around, or it's just like 30 minutes later, you're just like, I messed up. Like, what did you...
4: I would say, for me, often weeks.
3: Okay.
4: I mean, and there were probably times where it was pretty immediate, but a lot of times it's like I concealed that sin secret for a while. You know, it's like I'm going to beat this on my own, whether it's a struggle with a phone or you name it. And then it's like, no, I'm not winning this thing. I need help. So Ann's one of the first partners that knows the truth. And then my guys I'm doing life with. That's the other thing. I think my sons, and we just had three sons, they saw dad in relationship with men that were his accountability partners and soldiers beside me. So that's a modeling as well. So they knew I was saying that to these guys. And that hopefully helped them to say, this is how a man lives. You don't conceal, you reveal.
3: I will say again, this is something that will make you address your own shame. Mm. And Axis is going to help you with social media and smartphones and video games and all the other stuff. Like all of those are kind of artifacts that are out there, constellations of issues that are out there. But oftentimes it comes back as, do I believe what God says about who I am? And how am I dealing my personal shame? Because if you're parenting out of shame, that's a hard parent to be parented by. So again, it is modeling. And I think, especially if you like blow it with your kid, to come back to them and to say, I'm sorry. And this is something we do with our kids. And it's just like, I hope they remember this. And I hope this just becomes part of their vocabulary. I'm sorry I was wrong. Will you forgive me? Those are three things. And sometimes it's very heartfelt. And then I'll hear my kids say it back to us and they'll be like, I'm sorry, I was wrong, will you forgive me? Or I'm just sorry, will you forgive me? Or I was wrong, will you forgive me? All three of those components are really important to really own it and realize it and then to invite them. And honestly, to say that you don't have to forgive me.
4: Yeah, and it may take time.
3: Yeah, like I'm okay with the time on this because this is one of those things that it just doesn't always solve itself.
4: All right, so you got a third question?
3: Oh,
4: you said there were three.
3: I do. This is a doozy. So the third question is, and this is the number one question we get asked, is at what age should I get my kid a smartphone?
4: You know what? We're out of time.
2: Well, gonna have to save this one for tomorrow.
4: Yep, stay tuned. We'll answer that tomorrow.
2: Man, I think this is just such good stuff with David Eaton today.
4: I mean, every parent is eating this up.
2: I mean,
4: this guy understands your teenager's world. In fact, that's his book that you want to get. It's called Engaging Your Teen's World, Understanding What Today's Youth Are Thinking, Doing, and Watching. 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
2: And we'll have David back with us tomorrow.
4: Man, if this stuff is hitting home with you, we get it. 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
12: USA Radio News, I'm Anthony Lucero. President Trump says renewed talks with Iran offer hope for a diplomatic breakthrough, but warns that military action could resume if these negotiations collapse. The comments come as tensions remain high over the control of the strategically vital Strait of Hormuz. Kentucky Governor Andy Beshear is calling for Senator Mitch McConnell to disclose details about his health status or resign from office.
13: The Democratic governor issued the ultimatum in a letter sent to McConnell and to Senate leader John Thune. Beshear was asked if McConnell is competent to serve in the Senate.
14: You know, anybody can put out an official statement, but again, I hope everything's okay, that he's competent to serve, but asking someone to prove that to their constituents isn't a big or a heavy lift.
13: The Republican senator has not been seen in public since his hospitalization in June. McConnell's office has released statements and two photos of the senator saying he remains in a rehab facility. I'm Paul Mile
12: from America's News Network, USA Radio News.
15: In our KCIS Seattle area forecast, partly cloudy this evening, then becoming mostly cloudy, partly sunny tomorrow morning, then becoming sunny, mostly sunny Thursday, sunshine on Friday, then mostly cloudy with a chance of rain Saturday, and partly sunny with a slight chance of morning rain on Sunday. Our lows tonight in the 50s, highs tomorrow in the 70s, 70s to lower 80s Thursday, 80 to 85 on Friday, 70 to 75 Saturday, and to the lower 70s on Sunday.
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21: I believe that all those longings will be fulfilled in heaven. Artists will paint with colors they've never seen. Musicians will write songs that we've never heard those notes before. And all those things that are buried deep inside of us will come to fruition. I love it when it says that God gives you the desires of your heart. But I think he gives them first of all. The Lord places those desires and giftedness. And I just can't wait to see what that will look like when we're home.
20: Well, that's Sheila Walsh giving a really beautiful glimpse of what heaven will be like. And she's our guest today on Focus on the Family with Jim Daly. Thank you for joining us. I'm John Fuller.
18: John, Sheila is one of our fan favorites, right? The listener favorites. You enjoy hearing from her. She's been at the broadcast a couple of times through different ways. Something we call a Hitchcock. When we hear a presentation out and about at a church or something like that, we have a team member that's listening for those and suggesting them for a program. Mm-hmm. And Sheila, you have come through the Focus program in that way. But it's so good to have you here in the studio. Thanks for being with us.
0: It's lovely to see you again, Jim, and to meet you, John. I'm so happy to be here.
18: Just want to get you in early. You know, your life story, which we're going to unfold a bit, and your desire for heaven is so beautiful. I'm looking forward for people to listen and to watch this is really inspirational. I know what's going to happen, and people are going to be touched by the way the Lord has worked in your life, the great stories that you have, and you connect the dots in such wonderful ways. So thanks again for being here.
0: Thank you.
20: And Sheila is, of course, a television host, a Grammy-nominated singer, a Bible teacher, a speaker, best-selling author. She does a lot of things, and she has written a new book. It's called The Hope of Heaven, How the Promise of Eternity Changes Everything.
18: Sheila, when you look at it in the book, you mentioned a lot of scripture, which is so wonderful. That's what we're based upon, right? As believers in Christ, is the word of God. Ecclesiastes 3:11 says he has made everything beautiful in its time. He has also set eternity in the human heart. That's kind of the basis. You know, even for the non-believer, there's something that captures our imagination about, is there something next? Maybe, sort of, we hope. Even the identification that is in our heart as human beings is a clue to God's beautiful creation of us, isn't it?
0: Yeah, C.S. Lewis wrote beautifully on that. If our hearts desire something more than we can see here, it must mean we're made for something more.
18: In that context, though, you look around the globe, look at all the great religions. I mean, almost every human culture has an expression of this reaching for something eternal, something next, which again is evidence that God has stamped our heart for that journey.
0: It's a gift. I honestly think it's a gift. I think we see it as a disadvantage. So we're always looking for that next thing. I see it as, I've learned now that nothing's going to be perfect, which has helped in my marriage. That's why we've been married for 31 years.
18: Way to go.
0: Because you know that Barry was not designed to make me happy. Mm. You know, I wasn't designed to make him happy. We were designed to know Jesus. And so until we finally see him face to face, there will always be that place that longs for him.
18: And I think as you express it that way, it is the great equalizer of the playing field of humanity. I don't care what your sexual orientation is, what your appetites are, what your drives and motivations are, money, whatever. It is the plague of humanity. If you try to fill that void with something other than God, you're in a bad spot.
0: Mm. Yeah. I think one of the things I was rereading Mere Christianity because my son read it I read it years ago. Then he read it in high school. And it was interesting seeing the parts he had underlined as a high school student.
18: Oh, that's great.
0: Because he's about to turn 29 now. But it was interesting. C.S. Lewis said that there's three ways we deal with this ache, this longing. We either deal with it externally, where we think something out there would fix it, or internally, we almost come to a place of thinking, you know what, this is as good as life's going to get. You know, we just kind of resign ourselves. But he offered the third solution, eternally. When we realize that we are eternal beings and that we haven't even... I was reading something last night and somebody said to an author, and I don't remember his name, so do you think this is your best life? And he said, I have not begun to live my best life. Mm. Until we see Jesus face to face, and then we will never live anything less than our best life.
18: Oh, it's so true. Well, you have a lot of humor in the book as well. I love you digging through a cabinet looking for something and whipping your hair back. What happened?
0: Well, it actually was the genesis of this book. I mean, I came across this jar of cream that my husband had bought for me at Christmas, and it was expensive. So I was trying to see if there was anything left in it, because I'm Scottish and we use everything.
18: Well, let me just say before you continue, that was very bold of Barry to buy you beauty cream. As your
0: I
18: husband.
0: Know.
18: I don't think I would take that move, but way to go, Barry.
0: Well, that's Instagram for you. It fills you in all the latest stuff. But I realized there was a little left, but then I bent my head forward to flip my hair out of my face. And in that second, something snapped, and I thought I'd broken my neck.
18: Wow.
0: I immediately threw up. I couldn't move. And so Barry came up and he took me. We spent 18 hours in the emergency room. MRIs, I mean, just everything. It turned out that all I'd done was torn ligaments in my neck, which, you know, is
1: painful.
0: It's painful, but not drastic. But while I was in that MRI and all the hours of waiting, I was like, Lord, there's something wrong at the moment. You know, I've gone through all sorts of different experiences with you. I've walked through clinical depression with you. I've walked through being in a psychiatric hospital with you. But I feel at the moment as if there's something that I'm missing. And so I did what I always do. I dig into God's word. And I came across Hebrews 12. And this one verse shifted everything in me. It said, keep your eyes on Jesus, who both began and finished this race we're in. Study how he did it. Because he never lost sight of where he was headed, that glorious finish in and with his father. And I underlined that, and I was like, he never lost sight of where he was headed. He began and he finished this race we're in. And so that led me to a study of heaven. What can we know?
18: You know, it's so amazing about the word. It's right there. We just have to read it. I mean, it even tells you, if you're in me, here's the fruit that people will see in you.
0: Yeah.
18: The fruit of the spirit, right? Yeah. Love, joy, peace. I mean, it's very forthright. All we have to do is read it, know it, and absorb it, and meditate on it. And that's maybe one of the great tragedies of today. We're too busy to actually read the word that's eternal.
0: I know, and we're robbing our souls when we do that. Right. We're just, because I went through years like that, where it'd be like, I was brought up as a good little Baptist girl on the west coast of Scotland, where you have your quiet time every morning. And so it's like, okay, well, I read the word of God for 10 minutes, so I'm good to go. As opposed to realizing, no, this is like my daily bread. This is, and also something I love, years ago I read a thing by Athanasius, you know, guy in the 4th century, but he said this, whereas most of scripture speaks to us, the Psalms speak for us. They give us a language of prayer. And so my dear friend Dr. Jeremiah sent me this little book, and he said, here's what I think you should do, because it was the Psalms and Proverbs. Read 3 Psalms out loud every day. Let your ears hear what your eyes are reading.
18: Yeah.
0: And that has been a game changer for me.
18: Boy, and again, just a simple practice that brings so much fruit into your life. Sheila, you mentioned growing up in Scotland. You've shared about your dad, and he struggled with both physical health issues and mental health issues and ended up taking his own life, I think, at 34, right?
0: Yes.
18: How old were you when he...
0: I was 5.
18: You were 5 years old. And you relate that story to how he changed, how when he had a stroke, I believe, right?
0: Yeah, he had a cerebral hemorrhage. And it was really like Dr. Jekyll and Mr. Hyde. Because my dad was my hero when I was a little girl. He was the yes in my life. My mom would tell me to be careful, and my dad would say, no, go for it, you've got it. And so I just adored my dad.
18: Yeah.
0: Wonderful Christian man, beautiful singing voice. But that cerebral hemorrhage, the way that pressed on his brain impacted his personality. And he went from being this loving, safe, kind father to a difficult, confused, and ultimately violent stranger.
18: And you became the focal point of that pain for him for some reason that you couldn't justify as a 5-year-old. You didn't know, what was I doing wrong, right?
0: No, but it's interesting because it confused me as a child. He never hit my sister, never hit my brother. The only person he ever took his anger out on was me. But since then, a friend of mine who's a neurosurgeon said that sometimes when there's a significant brain injury, the person instinctively reaches out to the one person they believe will love them no matter what.
18: Yeah.
0: So rather than it being an indication of a lack of relationship, in some strange way, it was actually his way of connecting with me. But you don't understand that when you're 5.
18: Yeah, of course. And maybe if you're 55,
0: you don't
18: understand it. Yeah. And, you know, so often, and we've talked about this, where we share the loss of parents together. Both my parents died by the time I was 11, 12. And so we've talked about that. But so often when I speak, and I'm sure it's true when you speak, you'll have a line of people that still have great bitterness or weight or guilt or shame because of that lack of healthy parental connection. But you said this in the book, and this is for everybody that would be in that line or whatever journey the Lord has put you on to teach you the things he wanted to teach you as a child. But this is so good, where you wrote, we will not be judged by the last thing we did, but by the last thing Jesus did on the cross. Boom.
0: Don't you love that?
18: I love it because it relieves the guilt.
0: Yeah.
1: Even for your dad.
0: And it's the gospel. It's the truth.
1: Yeah.
0: You know, it's interesting because my father drowned himself. He was in a psychiatric hospital and he escaped one night and drowned himself in the river behind the hospital. And I decided some years ago to go back. I wanted to retrace his footsteps. And so I didn't even tell my mom because I knew she wouldn't want to do that. But I went and I found myself at the river and I thought I would feel dread. And I didn't. I felt the presence of Christ. And I felt as if the Lord said, Sheila, he went from this river into my arms. And I carried him all the way home. Because my dad was like, I mean, he loved the Lord. He was a good guy.
1: Yeah.
0: But once you have some kind of brain injury, that you're just not yourself.
1: Yeah.
0: But I know that. And here's what's interesting. I was shocked to learn that my mom was scared to meet my dad again in heaven. Because he had become so violent toward the end, that thought terrified her. And it was only when I ended up at 34 in a psych hospital and my mom flew over to do some sessions with me that she began to unpack some of the pain of what had happened that she'd never spoken to anyone about. Because we're Scottish, we just get on with life.
1: Yeah. No, I so appreciate that. And I think this is a good place to mention, you know, at Focus here, we have caring Christian counselors. You can call us. We want to be there for you if you're in a place of pain like that. I don't know of many organizations that will offer that, but we want to be there for you. You can call and set an appointment and they'll call you back and kind of get an idea of where you're at and some next steps you can take to get on the path of healing spiritually, emotionally. And it'll be a privilege. And John, you'll give those details.
3: Yeah, in fact, let me just say it's 800, the letter A in the word family, 800-232-6459. When you call, just ask to be connected to our counseling team, and they'll arrange a time for a counselor to give you a call back.
1: Sheila, we're talking about the hope of heaven, and I want to, you know, we're just kind of laying the groundwork a little bit here, but Revelation 21:4 says, God will wipe away every tear from their eyes, and death shall be no more. Neither shall there be mourning, nor crying, nor pain anymore, for the former things have passed away. How does heaven restore in this life that kind of brokenness, to have that hope of what's coming when we're broken here?
0: You know, it's so interesting because I remember one Christmas, my mom and my sister and I are great readers. My mom read everything Charles Dickens wrote by the time she was 14.
1: Wow.
0: And so that would always be in our Christmas gifts. There would be a book. And I remember the year she gave me The Lion, the Witch, and the Wardrobe. And on Christmas Day, I'm reading it and I'm getting halfway through. And I come to the place where Aslan, the lion representing Christ, is slain. And I throw the book across the room and my mom says, "What's wrong with you?" And I said, Aslan died. This is terrible. I hate this book." And she said, "Then you need to read on." I've kept that in mind all my life. If you find yourself in a tough place right now, then you need to read on, because the story's not over. God has promised, not that everything is good or that everything feels good, but God has promised that he will bring good from everything that happens in our life.
1: You know, Sheila, you have a great knack for looking at everyday life situations and applying them spiritually. I felt more in tune when I was a younger Christian that I could do that pretty well. I'd be at a stoplight going, "Lord, you had me stop at this red light so I can look at somebody and point to you." You know, I was just like on fire for every moment. And I think at times, especially if you've been a Christian a long time, we can start to lose that perspective that there's so many great spiritual analogies every day right in front of us, if we can see them. And in that context, you say that you can know what heaven is and that we have a place there to belong. And you related it to a story where your son forgot his pass. Describe what happened and how that became a spiritual moment.
0: For 20 years, I was part of something called Women of Faith. We had 30 conferences a year around the country. And my son was little at the time, so I had a girl who would travel with me so that just when I was on stage, Christian could be with her. So I was over in the arena Friday night. I'm supposed to be speaking. And they have backstage passes. And to come to where the speakers are, you have to have an all-access pass. You can't just have one to get to the bookstore or something. But they'd forgotten theirs. And I'm expecting them over for dinner, but they haven't arrived. So I go to look for them, and I find them at the security desk. And they don't have their passes, so they're not going to let them in. And Christian, who's probably 5 at the time, sees me and says, "That's my mom! I'm with her!" And I thought, the beautiful thing about that is because of Jesus, we have an all-access pass into the presence of God. Mm-hmm. That if anybody, like if you ever feel the enemy attacking you and say, "Who do you think you are?" You can point to Jesus and say, "That's my Savior. I'm with him."
1: That is so good. Did Christian catch that? Did you parlay that into that message?
0: Yeah, it's funny. We've done that throughout his whole life. In fact, if you walk up the stairs in our house, next time you come to Dallas, you need to come over and have a cup of tea. But if you walk up the stairs, there's this great picture of Christian. He's six, maybe, and he's covered in chocolate. We'd had a birthday party for one of the crew, and Christian had kind of basically dived into the cake, so he was covered in it. And I was wearing a cream suit that night. I remember, because I've never worn it again. And they were about to introduce me, and suddenly I hear this little voice behind me saying, "Mom!" And I knew he just wanted one more hug. And so I knew what was going to happen. I bent down, and I hugged him, and I got covered in chocolate. And I have it framed, because I said to him, "You don't clean yourself up to come to your mom, and you don't clean yourself up to come to your Heavenly
1: Father.
0: What
1: a great lesson.
0: You come as you are."
1: Yes, what a great lesson. That's so good.
3: 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And we'll encourage you to get a copy of her book, The Hope of Heaven, How the Promise of Eternity Changes Everything. And you'll find that book at focusonthefamily.com/broadcast. Obviously, heaven has a lot of different meanings to a lot of different people, Sheila, but in terms of how we see heaven described in the scriptures, joy is a big part of that. What are other aspects of heaven that we can look forward to?
0: Well, I think one of the most amazing things is that I think for the first time in our lives, we'll be fully known. I think every single human being wants to be fully known and fully loved. But we're so afraid if we were fully known, we wouldn't be fully loved, that we trade away being known. And I think of the number of people who are watching this broadcast or listening in and think, if people knew the real me, I would not be invited back to the party. But in heaven, you will be fully known and fully loved. Plus, I think, how cool will it be to sit down, like, I can't wait to meet Paul and thank him for some of the insights he gave us about heaven, and to sit and talk to the Apostle John. I mean, I love him, because he's got this great idea of, he got it, that he was loved by Jesus. Several times in his gospel, he'll say, "John, the Apostle Jesus loved."
1: Yeah.
0: You know, he'll just throw that
1: so
0: in.
1: Good.
0: Yeah. So I just think it's, and also, I think of somebody like my mom, who always wanted to be a teacher, but had to leave school at 14 to help her mother take care of my grandfather, who was very ill with Alzheimer's. And I think all those longings, I mean, I'm sure there's not one person listening right now who doesn't have something they think, gosh, I wonder what would have happened if I'd done that or done that. I believe that all those longings will be fulfilled in heaven. Artists will paint with colors they've never seen. Musicians will write songs that we've never heard those notes before. And all those things that are buried deep inside of us will come to fruition. I love it when it says that God gives you the desires of your heart, but I think he gives them first of all. The Lord places those desires and giftedness, and I just can't wait to see what that will look like when we're home.
1: You know, in that regard, so often as Christians, we tend to look at living this life with high duty, high respect and responsibility, but the Lord also gave us this life to enjoy it, right? And I think sometimes we don't translate that. We're not the most joyful people, and we should be. Let's move to that theme again of heaven, and I want to ask you about some questions, like, will we know our loved ones in heaven?
0: I believe we will. I mean, I think we will recognize one another. Now, Scripture makes it clear there's no marriage in heaven, but I think we will know one another. People also ask, well, how old will they be? I've gone to in as many commentaries, and you know, Ruth Graham, who was really like a spiritual mentor to me, sometimes when Billy Graham would be off on a crusade, she would invite me to the house and just kind of pour into my life.
1: Wow.
0: And so some of my most favorite books are books that Ruth gave me. And I studied as much as I could to see, what do people think? How old do they think we'll be? Like, if somebody died and they're 99, are they 99 in heaven? If a baby was aborted, how old is that baby in heaven? But most, the scarlet thread that went through all of them from the 15th century up until now is, most people think we'll be about the prime of life, which might have been the age that Christ was when he gave up his life, that perhaps we'll be 33, 34. Well, we don't know that, but I think we'll be in the best that we could ever have been.
1: That's a great thought. And again, these are just things for us to ponder.
0: Sure.
1: The Lord has all these things already set for us. But let me ask this, you know, this is a question that people, non-believers particularly, they'll ask, but unfortunately now a growing number of Christians will ask this, why won't everyone be in heaven?
0: It's the widest narrow gate in the universe.
1: Mm.
0: There's never been a more important RSVP sent out
21: on this earth, this planet. I mean, Jesus made it very clear there is only one way. He said, I am the way, I am the truth, I am life. No one comes to the Father except through me. And so for people to say, well, that's a very narrow thing, but it is, it's the widest narrow gate there is.
1: That's a beautiful way.
21: Whosoever calls on the name of the Lord will be saved.
1: Yeah, it's a beautiful way to describe it. You know, that is true. Everybody is welcome.
21: Yeah,
1: everybody. But not everybody will say yes.
21: No. And that's so hard.
1: Yeah.
21: There's a gentleman who writes to me once or twice a year, and it's always about the fact that he's still worried that his sons are not believers. Mm. And he's done everything he can. And I tell him this story of when I was growing up in Scotland in our little church, I loved our Tuesday night prayer meeting. Now, there weren't many of us. There was maybe just like 20 of us who would go. But this one man from way up in the north of Scotland, every Tuesday prayed for his wife.
1: Mm.
21: And, you know, he would pray with tears rolling down his face. And she was a lovely lady, but she wouldn't come to church. And I remember asking him one day, Jimmy, do you wonder why God hasn't answered that prayer? And he was quiet for a moment. And he said, he's never failed me yet, lass. I don't think he'll start now. And it was after I got back from seminary and went to Jimmy's funeral, I discovered it was at his service that she gave her life to Jesus. A lifetime's not too long to pray.
1: Yeah, that's so beautiful. Mm-hmm. I'm always encouraged, especially like an 80-year-old who comes to Christ.
21: Yeah.
1: You know, they've lived it. They know it. They know good and evil. And they finally relent. It's always good.
21: Yeah.
1: But it's especially good when a 7-8-year-old comes to Christ. I remember a letter that Dr. Dobson received from a family. And this little girl said, I know I was a sinner. And my whole life was being sinful. She was like 7. I was going, man, what a great heart. You have a story about your dog, Charlie, I think that illustrates this salvation illustration and what happened with, I think it involved a rain gutter or something.
21: Yeah, he was a little West Highland White Terrier. I loved that wee dog. And he had a tennis ball that he loved to play with. And we were out one day and it had been raining. We're in the park and I'm throwing the tennis ball, but it went too far. It went out the gate and actually went down into a storm drain.
1: Mm.
21: And I'm calling his name, but all he can see is this jolly tennis ball. And Charlie follows the ball and disappears into the storm drain. And I do everything I can to try and get him out of there. But there's a big metal plate. I can't move it. I break all my nails, start knocking on my neighbor's doors. And one of my neighbors came out and he said, let me get a crowbar from the garage. So he and his teenage son came out and they got the metal plate up. And we could see Charlie, he was about 6 feet down on a little ledge, shivering. And I thought, if he slips off that ledge, we've lost him.
1: Hmm.
21: And so the dad said, here's what we're going to do. My son is tall and skinny. I'm going to hold him by the ankles and lower him down. That boy's now in my will, by the way. I'm going to lower him down. And he's going to, and I said, just whenever you get to him, if he barks or bites you, please just hold on and don't let go. And he rescued my little dog.
1: Hmm.
21: But I imagine, it's just my imagination, a day in heaven's courts where God the Father said to Jesus, I'm going to lower you down into the darkness and they're not going to treat you well.
1: Great analogy. I'll
21: hold on to them.
1: Sheila, again, I said this before, but your ability to bridge a common everyday story into a spiritual element, a spiritual truth, is great. And I think that's why so many people connect with your storytelling and your ability to help us see that connection in this life. Sometimes, again, the busyness of life, it gets obscured, and we need those reminders from people that are constantly looking to say, you know what? That reminds me of heaven, and it's beautiful. So thank you for those reminders today. Let's come back next time and get more into those questions if you can.
21: Thanks, Jim.
1: What an amazing conversation with Sheila Walsh. And you know, I think Sheila losing her dad at just 5 years old was devastating. I lost my mom at age 9, and it isn't something you ever get over. Sheila has an amazing ability to take that pain that she experienced and provide hope to the person who feels hopeless in that moment. And that's why her book is called The Hope of Heaven, and that's the hope we have in Jesus Christ. If you don't have that hope, get in touch with us. We have counseling counselors who will pray with you. And we have a great online resource called Coming Home that will give you next steps for making Jesus Christ the Lord of your life. There's far more in Sheila's book, The Hope of Heaven, that we couldn't cover today. We're going to come back next time to do a little bit more digging.
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1: 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That is awesome.
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3: Hello, I'm Jerry Stewart, and this is One Moment in America. 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
3: As we search to find our way as a nation, just where should we get our direction? We should learn from the past. It was Spanish philosopher George Santayana who said, "Those who cannot remember the past are doomed to repeat it." And as we seek God's wisdom in direction, what does he say? The book of Jeremiah chapter 6 says, "Stand at the crossroads and look. Ask for the ancient paths and where the good way is, and walk in it. You will find rest for your souls." Which way, America? Our parents and grandparents knew the way, but will we learn before it's too late? I'm Jerry Stewart, and that was One Moment in America.
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6: Eugene?
7: Yes, Mr. Allen?
6: The dishes are piling up in the kitchen. Will you please take care of them?
8: Oh, I'll do that, Jack.
6: Oh, well, okay.
8: I mean, I don't think Eugene wants to mess up his suit.
6: Oh, good point. It's an awfully nice suit.
8: A very nice suit.
6: Now, help me remember, why is Eugene wearing a suit today?
8: Funny, the reason escapes me. Eugene, why are you wearing a suit today?
7: Droll, Miss Kendall. Very droll.
8: Oh, yes, that's right. Katrina's father is coming in today, isn't he?
6: Oh, that's right. Katrina and her father are coming to pick up Eugene for lunch. Isn't that right, Eugene?
7: I believe a suit is appropriate attire when meeting a successful businessman such as Katrina's father.
6: Oh, yes, if you want everything to be just right.
7: Precisely.
8: Which explains why you're rearranging the straws for the fourth

0: And folded and refolded the napkin 7 times.
1: And cleaned off.
2: I believe you've both made your point. With all due respect, you should form a comedy duo and take it on the proverbial road.
1: Why don't you just admit it, Eugene? You're nervous.
2: Well, perhaps.
0: Which raises an interesting question. Why are you nervous about meeting Katrina's father, Eugene? Hmm? I thought you and Katrina were only friends.
1: Yeah, friends.
2: Yes, so we are. But, as I just said, Mr. Shanks is a successful businessman. And as I'm not inclined to hobnob with such men very often, I may be a tad nervous. If only because I am, so to speak, out of my element.
0: Eugene, you're not going to rearrange the money in the cash register again, are you?
2: No, sir. I was just,
0: Look, why don't you go up to the Bible room and work on the Samson and Delilah display? You won't get messy. And I'll call you when Katrina and her father get here.
2: An excellent idea.
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2: All right, come on now, you pillars, cooperate. We can't have Samson pulling down crooked pillars. Greetings and salutations, Mr. Shanks. No, too bright. Hello, Mr. Shanks. Is hello too formal? Hi, Mr. Shanks. Hi, Armitage. No. It's a pleasure to finally meet you, Mr. Shanks. Oh, too grovelly.
0: Eugene?
2: Yes, Mr. Allen?
0: Katrina and her father are here. I'm sending them up.
2: All right. All right. Thank you. They're coming up. They're on their way, even as I speak. Did you hear that, pillars? You must straighten up. We can't have crooked pillars. Samson was supposed to bring down the temple, not I. Oh, no. Look at this mess. My suit. It's not possible.
1: Eugene?
2: Well, Katrina. Oh, no.
1: Eugene, where are... Oh, there you are.
2: Greetings.
1: What happened?
2: You could say that I brought down the house.
1: So I see. Well, I'd like you to meet my father, Armitage. Daddy... This is Eugene.
8: Oh, it's, nice to meet you, Eugene.
2: As am I, Mr. Shanks. That is to say, it's a pleasure to, salute you, sir. I mean, likewise, I'm sure. If you understand my meaning.
1: Yes, Eugene, shall we go to lunch?
8: Maybe Eugene would like to clean himself up a little first. Huh? I'm not sure he wants to go to this particular restaurant looking like he just got out of a drywall contest.
2: Precisely. Allow me a moment to, vacuum myself off.
1: We'll wait here.
2: An excellent idea. Oh, boy. Drywall contest. It's quite amusing.
8: So, that's the infamous Eugene, huh? It's going to be an interesting lunch.
1: Now, Daddy.
8: Oh, you watch and see. Something will happen.
1: Oops. Oh, dear.
2: Okay. I'm terribly sorry. I can't imagine what's become of my basic motor skills today.
1: No, it's fine, Eugene. It's only water. Here, use my napkin.
2: Oh, thank you.
1: Do you want some more water, Eugene?
2: No, thank you. Perhaps I'll just wring my trousers back into the cup.
8: So, My daughter tells me you're a part-time graduate student and employee at the college.
2: Yes, sir. Our department has a 5-year grant to produce statistics related to, any number of topics needed for research.
8: No, a grant, huh? Sponging off the taxpayers, then.
2: Yeah, I beg your pardon?
1: Daddy.
8: I suppose you're on some kind of a scholarship, too.
2: Well, as part of the grant, yes.
8: See? I think students should make their own way through college. I did.
1: Daddy, that's nonsense, and you know it.
8: Tell me, Eugene, when are you going to get a real job?
2: Mr. Shanks, I'd like to believe I do have a real job.
8: Just what I was afraid of. He'll be one of those career academics.
9: Will there be anything else?
8: Just the bill, please.
2: Mr. Shanks, before we embark on the ritualistic, no, I'll get it debate over the check, I'd like to insist here and now that I shall pay for it.
8: Okay.
2: No, really, I insist. It's only right that... Oh, thank you.
9: Your check.
2: Thank you, Garcon. I'll simply give you a,
1: Eugene, what?
2: Just a moment. Can't seem to find my, wallet.
1: Oh, dear. Does your jacket have an inside pocket?
2: Yes, but it's not there. I must have left it on the sink at Wits End when I was cleaning myself off. I'm sorry. And once again, I'm painfully embarrassed.
8: Here you go, waiter. Just put it on my card.
2: Thank you, Mr. Shanks.
8: I've been paying you through my tax dollars. I guess it doesn't hurt to pay for your lunch either.
1: Daddy.
2: Indeed.

0: thank you again for lunch.
1: No problem.
2: I'll call you later, okay, Eugene?
0: Yes, thank you. Farewell.
2: Bye.
1: Well, that was interesting.
2: What was that all about?
1: What do you mean?
2: All that nonsense you were saying at lunch.
1: Nonsense?
2: Daddy, you don't believe a word you were saying. Why were you trying to humiliate Eugene?
1: Oh, I wasn't trying to humiliate him. I was just testing him, that's all.
2: Testing him?
1: Yeah, I just wanted to see what he's made of.
2: Oh, Daddy, I can't believe you sometimes.
1: He'll get over it. I know the type. I'm just some boor he'll forget as soon as he's back at his computer.
2: Well, I wish that were true. What was a little test to you is probably a major upset to Eugene.
1: But why? If he's just a friend meeting a friend's father.
2: Yes.
1: Unless, of course, he isn't just a friend.
2: Well...
1: Katrina?
2: I suppose he's more than a friend, yes.
1: More? Like... how much more? A little bit more? A moderate amount more? A whole lot more?
2: What are you asking me?
1: I'm asking you to tell me the truth. What exactly are your feelings for Eugene?
2: Well, if one had to be exact, you know, perfectly candid, I love him. Oh, Daddy, I didn't want to say that.
1: Why not? If you love him, then you love him. Does he love you?
2: Well, I'm not certain, but I believe so.
1: Then what's going on? What's with this cat and mouse game you're playing?
2: What do you mean?
1: Come now, Katrina. You're too intelligent for this. Why don't you just spell out how you feel and get on with it?
2: Because it's complicated.
1: Oh, Katrina, doing my taxes is complicated. Getting two people who love each other together isn't complicated.
2: Expect you to fully appreciate this, Daddy. But as a Christian, I believe it would be a terrible mistake for me to become entangled in a deep relationship with someone who isn't a Christian. And Eugene isn't, and he shows no interest in becoming one.
1: I see. Now, believe it or not, I do appreciate your feelings. But that's beside the point. Right now, I'm concerned about what this relationship or non-relationship is doing to you.
2: Doing to me?
1: Oh, hon, you may not notice, but others have. I noticed it the moment I saw you. You look pale and nervous. The strain of being near Eugene but not having him is wearing on you. You're wrung out. Need I ask how your studies at school are going?
2: Well, they're not as good as they've been.
1: Grades?
2: Lower than what I know I can do, Daddy.
1: Well, thank you for being honest. Now, I'll be equally honest. I don't see how you can go on like this. Either you and Eugene come to an agreement about moving your relationship forward, or you give up the relationship with him completely. I don't see how you have any other choice.
2: Oh, Daddy, I've thought about that, and I've reached the same conclusion time and time again. But I don't have the strength to do it. Daddy, you don't know what it's like.
1: Oh, I do, honey, I do. And I'm here to help you. Maybe it's time for a...

0: disaster, an unmitigated disaster. I couldn't have left a worse impression.
1: Eugene, sit down.
0: I'm sorry, Mr. Allen, but I'm agitated to the point where sitting down would be counterproductive.
1: Okay, then pace to your heart's content.
0: Thank you. I shall. It was a disaster. An unmitigated disaster. A disaster pure and simple. A disaster of biblical proportions.
1: I wish I knew what to say, Eugene. Frankly, I've never seen you like this, and I have to wonder what's behind it.
0: Behind it?
1: You met your friend's father, and it didn't go very well. It happens. You'll probably never see him again anyway, so just shrug and go on.
0: Shrug and go on? You jest, Mr. Allen. How can I simply circulate my shoulders and return to normal everyday activities when the father of the woman
1: Yes, you were about to say?
0: I was about to say, the woman I...
1: Mr. Allen, you love her.
0: Indeed. Why does this scene seem so familiar?
1: Beats me. It's not one I've played before.
0: I suppose I have. I feel like a wind-up toy in a box, banging and crashing from one wall to the next, but never getting out of the box, simply hitting the same walls over and over and over and over and over.
1: Yeah, Eugene, I get the picture. You're feeling boxed in.
0: Precisely.
1: So, what are you going to do about it?
0: I'm not certain I can do anything. You see, I respect Katrina's Christianity too much to proceed with a relationship that might, put undue pressure on it.
1: So you're telling me you're stuck, right?
0: Correct.
1: You can't move forward and you can't move back.
0: Correct.
1: Sounds like another relationship you're dealing with.
0: I beg your pardon?
1: Eugene, I'm going to make a wild guess here, and it's none of my business, so you're welcome to tell me to keep my nose out of it, but...
0: Mr. Allen, I welcome anything you have to say.
1: It sounds to me like your relationship with Katrina can't go anywhere unless something drastically changes.
0: I suppose so.
1: The question is, are you prepared for a drastic change?

0: honey.
1: Hi, Daddy.
0: Sit down right here next to me, and let's hope this dinner is better than our lunch was.
1: So, how was Connellsville?
0: Oh, fine, the usual nickel and dime arguments over contract details. How was your afternoon?
1: I had my Bible study with Connie.
0: How was that?
1: Good. Well, but not very good. I mean, it was helpful, but not very encouraging.
0: Are you going to clue me in as to what you're talking about?
1: It's Eugene.
0: Figured.
1: The situation seems so hopeless, Daddy.
0: Not hopeless, Katrina. No situation is hopeless. It's like I told you, we just need a new strategy, that's all.
1: I'm all ears.
0: Glad to hear it, because I've come up with an idea.
1: Oh?
0: I've been giving it a lot of thought this afternoon.
1: Uh-huh.
0: Katrina, I want you to move back home and go to the university there.
1: What?
0: I'm serious. It's the best thing for you to do. I think you should leave Odyssey.
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5: 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We always love hearing from

0: What are you doing here so late? I thought you went home ages ago.
1: Oh, yes. Well, I wanted to repair and reprogram the Samson display. The temple, as you may have noticed, seems determined to fall down before he pulls on the pillars.
0: Well, we certainly can't have that, can we? May I help?
1: Oh, actually, you could hold Samson in place while I rewire the tops of the pillars.
0: Oh, my pleasure. Oh, what a character he turned out to be.
1: Beg your pardon?
0: Samson.
1: Oh, yeah.
0: Just looking at him reminds me of the story. Supernatural strength from God, and what did he do with it? Threw it away for a woman from another faith.
1: Excuse me, but I'm not certain I understand the connection. Yes, he was betrayed by a woman, but I'm not sure what her faith had to do with it.
0: Well, not her faith so much as his faith. Poor old Samson had a wandering eye. By committing himself to people of other faiths, it caused him to forget his own faith, the source of his strength.
1: Could you move a little to the right, please?
0: Sure.
1: Thank you.
0: Eugene?
1: Yes, Mr. Allen?
0: I was wondering if there have been any new developments with Katrina.
1: No, I haven't seen her since our lunch. I believe she's having dinner with her father tonight. Little surprise that I wasn't invited.
0: I've been thinking a lot about your relationship with Katrina.
1: Well, as have I.
0: You know, of course, there are similarities between what's happening to her and the story of Samson.
1: Ah, I assumed there was a connection. Though I assumed that I would be more like Delilah to Katrina Samson. I would be the one who distracts Katrina from her faith.
0: Maybe. Or maybe she's distracting you from yours.
1: Now, there's a twist I didn't expect. To what are you referring?
0: Well, I'm just wondering if she's distracting you from the faith you should have. How can I put this without seeming so... Well, you see, the bigger question beyond your relationship with Katrina is your relationship with Jesus Christ. It's been my observation that, like you can't move forward or backward with Katrina, you're in the same position with Jesus.
1: In what way?
0: Well, you can't make a decision one way or another because you don't have to. You're so sympathetic and reasonable, and everyone here at Witsand is reasonable, and you don't have to take any action. We just drift along, hoping for the best.
1: Well, what are you suggesting, Mr. Allen?
0: Well, I said earlier that something drastic may have to happen to move your relationship with Katrina. I think the same is true for your relationship with Jesus.
1: When you say drastic, what specifically do you mean?
0: I don't know. I'm just thinking out loud. But it could be anything.

0: Just a moment. Who is it?
1: It's me, Katrina.
0: Katrina, what a surprise. Your father isn't with you, is he?
1: No. I'm sorry to bother you so late.
0: Oh, is it late? I hadn't noticed. Please, come in.
1: Thank you.
0: Katrina, I am so sorry about what happened at lunch. I couldn't be more embarrassed.
1: No, don't worry about it. Daddy's as responsible for it as anyone. Eugene, I came here for a reason.
0: Oh?
1: Yes, and there's no sense in prolonging it, so I'll just get right to the point. Okay, here goes. I came to say that I think we've toyed around with our relationship long enough. I love you, Eugene.
0: Katrina!
1: And I hope I'm not wrong in assuming that you feel the same way I do.
0: Oh, of course I do. I'll say it myself. I love you, Katrina. From the moment I met you...
1: No, Eugene! Look, It won't be constructive to recount those feelings now.
0: But I thought that...
1: That we love each other.
0: Right.
1: But we're in a dilemma. And I think you know that.
0: Yes, I suppose I do. I've been thinking about it all evening.
1: Me too. And it would seem that unless you become a Christian, there's no going forward in this relationship.
0: I have surmised as much.
1: So I assume that you have no desire to become a Christian now.
0: Katrina, if only out of my genuine love for you, I might say yes, and even go through the motions, but that would betray us both. So, sadly, I have no intention of becoming a Christian.
1: I didn't believe so, but I'd hope.
0: Perhaps I will one day. I can't honestly say.
1: Yes, perhaps you will. But I'm not certain you can Not like this. Not while you're wrapped up in such a safe and reasonable blanket.
0: Reasonable? Have you been talking to Mr. Allen?
1: No, I've just been thinking. Maybe the problem has been us. Me, even Whit, Connie, Jack, Wit's End, all of us.
0: Well, how so?
1: We've given you a very safe and reasonable environment. One that doesn't demand anything of you. It's as if you've been inoculated against Christianity, like the flu. You've been given enough of a dose in order to become immune to it. You've had just enough Christianity to become immune to its impact.
0: Well, I haven't thought of it that way. But I must nervously ask where this conversation is now taking us. You seem to have reached some sort of a conclusion.
1: Yes, I have. My conclusion is that I need to get out of the way so God can deal with you directly, on his own terms.
0: What?
1: No more comfort, Eugene. No more easy way out. No more hiding behind the faith of the faithful.
0: I shudder to think what that means. Are you going to stop having lunch with me? Are you going to cease our occasional phone conversations? Are you planning to stay away from Wit's End from now on?
1: Yes.
0: No, Katrina, we're two adults. We can sort this out. You really
1: Eugene,
0: have to rethink
1: Eugene,
0: this.
1: Eugene, it's already sorted out. I'm leaving Odyssey.
0: What?
1: I'm going home to be with my family.
0: No!
1: Yes.
0: No!
1: Eugene, I've prayed really hard about it, and this is the only way.
0: Katrina, please!
1: Eugene, please don't. It's all going to work out in the end, but for now, I'm really sorry, but I have to go.
0: Katrina, wait! No, it can't be. Katrina.
1: Okay, Daddy, we can go now.
2: How did you take it?
1: I never want to do anything like that again for as long as I live.
2: Oh, I'm sorry, sweetheart, I really am. You both must be heartbroken. But it's the right thing to do, you know that.
1: Yeah, it is. In ways I can't imagine now.

0: Bible, we read about how God dealt with people in very unique and individual ways. He gave a shepherd named David victory over a giant, spoke to Joseph through dreams, and whispered to the prophet Elijah. Jesus called Peter from his fishing nets, spoke to a Samaritan woman at a well, and met Paul as a blinding light on the road to Damascus. The message is clear. God deals with each one of us in very specific ways through His Word, the people we meet, and the things that happen to us. The most important part is how we react to God and the choice we make when He calls us. We'll see in the weeks ahead how Eugene responds to this new turn of events in his life. You know, we love getting letters from you about today's program or anything you want to tell us about. So why don't you pick up a pen and paper and send me a note now? Our address is Adventures in Odyssey, Colorado Springs, Colorado, 80995. 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And don't forget to ask about how you can get a copy of today's episode. It's called The Turning Point. 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Our production engineer was Dave Arnold. And our executive producer is Chuck Bolte. And I'm Chris, hoping you'll join us again next time for more Adventures in Odyssey.
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6: USA Radio News, I'm Anthony Lucero. Iran has used an AI threat targeting the Trump family.
7: Federal officials are investigating an alleged AI-generated video from Iran that threatened First Lady Melania Trump and her son Barron. The video reportedly showed images of the family and encouraged attacks against them. The incident comes amid rising tensions between Washington and Tehran as U.S. officials continue weighing military and diplomatic options. Ron Warner, USA Radio News.
6: Secretary of War Pete Hegseth presented the Mexican Border Defense Medal to 50 U.S. service members during a Pentagon ceremony. The award recognizes troops who supported border security operations. That includes members of the Marine Corps receiving the medal for the first time.
8: At the closing bell, the Dow Jones Industrial Average gained 537 points, the S&P 500 rose 15 points, and the NASDAQ lost 55 points. I'm Sarah Lee Kessler.
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9: In our KCIS Seattle area forecast, partly cloudy this evening, then becoming mostly cloudy. Partly sunny tomorrow morning, then becoming sunny. Mostly sunny Thursday, sunshine on Friday, then mostly cloudy with a chance of rain Saturday. And partly sunny with a slight chance of morning rain on Sunday. Our lows tonight in the 50s, highs tomorrow in the 70s, 70s to lower 80s Thursday, 80 to 85 on Friday, 70 to 75 Saturday, and to the lower 70s on Sunday.
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11: Hi, this is Robert Jeffress, and I'm glad to study God's Word with you every day on this Bible teaching program. 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Let's face it, you're just like I am. Nobody enjoys criticism. And our first response to criticism is almost always going to be negative. But folks, it's not our first response that really matters. It's our final response to criticism. Are we going to learn from it, or are we going to run from it?
12: Welcome to Pathway to Victory with author and pastor Dr. Robert Jeffress. How do you respond when someone offers their personal opinion? 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Today on Pathway to Victory, Dr. Robert Jeffress shares what Solomon said about receiving counsel, even when it's offered by someone we don't really like. But first, let's take a moment to hear some important ministry updates.
11: Thank you, David, and welcome to Pathway to Victory. You know, when we establish friendships, we tend to gravitate toward people who affirm us. But the true test of friendship happens when someone is willing to risk a relationship by pointing out the error of our way, even when it's awkward. I'm going to address this issue in today's message, and it's also one of the common conflicts that I've written about in my best-selling book titled The Solomon Secrets. I'm prepared to send a copy to your home when you include a generous gift to Pathway to Victory. This special offer ends this coming weekend, so please get in touch right away. Oh, one more thing. Our church loves music. And today, if you've never gotten in touch with us before, I'm pleased to send you something we're quite proud of. It's called In God We Trust, a set of two discs that feature the First Baptist Dallas Choir and Orchestra with 12 stirring songs of freedom and praise, plus a DVD that contains my teaching on America's Christian heritage. In this historic 250th anniversary year, this is the perfect gift for every patriot who loves God and loves this country. And this set is my gift to you. Just by contacting us at ptv.org. I'll say more later in the program. But right now, let's get started with the message. Here's the question. How do you respond when someone offers their personal opinion on your life? Sometimes we get offended, but at times the criticism carries a measure of truth. For that reason, I've titled today's sermon with a humorous title, Listen to the Jerks in Your Life. Gina Sorrell's two-year affair with Roger Clemens was the worst-kept secret in the Rush Creek Community Church. Gina had felt trapped in a loveless marriage with her husband, Bill, for longer than she cared to remember. Long ago, she had given up trying to compete with Bill's other mistress, Seagate Technology Incorporated, the company Bill had started more than a decade ago. Bill's 70-hour-plus work weeks gave Gina plenty of time to reflect on how miserable she was, as well as the freedom to pursue a relationship with Roger, a divorced father of two that she met in her small group Bible study that she attended, usually without her husband Bill. Ironically, it was the Bible study group that provided Gina with the needed alibi for her times with Roger. Since her husband rarely attended the Bible studies, Gina was able to claim that the discussion group had run over time, when in fact she may have never attended or left early. Gina had worked out a cover story with her best friend Lisa, in case Bill ever called to check up on her, which he never had in the past 2 years. Lisa, who was also a member of Gina's Bible study, didn't approve of her friend's affair, but gave up trying to convince her otherwise when she realized she risked losing her best friend. One Tuesday evening, as Gina was preparing to leave Roger's apartment and return home, she had an inclination to call Lisa, who was just leaving the Bible study. "Anything I need to know?" Gina asked. Lisa hesitated and then said, "Bill called me on my cell phone looking for you." "What did you tell him?" Gina asked. Lisa hesitated again. "Gina, I'm sorry, but I could not stand here in the middle of a Bible study and lie for you. What you're doing is wrong." Gina didn't even wait to say goodbye. Dazed by the realization that her affair was about to be uncovered and her entire world turned upside down, she raced out of Roger's apartment and jumped into her SUV. All the way home, she rehearsed different excuses she might offer her husband about her whereabouts, which explains why she failed to notice the red light at a busy intersection 3 blocks from her home. As Gina awakened in the hospital, all she could remember was barely seeing a car out of her eye racing toward her and then hearing the terrifying sound of the impact. The doctors told Gina and Bill that had it not been for the airbag, Gina would not have survived the crash. Few people had walked away from that kind of accident with only a broken arm and a minor concussion. Lisa wasn't sure how Gina would respond to a hospital visit, but she knew she had the obligation to go, both as a friend and as a Christian. When she arrived in Gina's room, she said, "Gina, I'm praying for your recovery. I feel badly that I might have in some way been responsible for this accident.
13: But I just didn't feel like I was doing you or anyone else a favor by covering for you. I hope somehow God will use this accident to bring some needed changes into your life. You don't have to worry about that, Gina replied coolly. I've been thinking all day about the changes I'm going to make. This accident made me realize how short our lives are. Too short to be unhappy forever. As soon as I get out of here, I'm going to divorce Bill so that I can be with Roger forever. Gina's story illustrates in a negative way one of the 10 secrets for success that Solomon discusses in the book of Proverbs, and that is responding positively to the correction that God sends into our life. Whether that correction comes from friends or even from enemies or the jerks in our life. Solomon in the book of Proverbs has a term for those corrections that God sends into our life. He calls them rebukes or reproofs or discipline. And over again, Solomon in the book of Proverbs says that a successful person is one who responds positively to the correction that God sends into his life. By way of definition, I want you to jot down what a reproof is, because over and over again, you find this word used in the book of Proverbs. A reproof is an event that God brings into our life to convict us of our sin and motivate us to turn from that sin. Let me say it again. A reproof is an event that God brings into our life to convict us of sin and to motivate us to turn from that sin. Now, this event that God brings into our life, it can be a negative circumstance like an accident, the breakup of a marriage, the loss of a job, financial bankruptcy. Sometimes the corrections God sends are through events. Sometimes the correction comes through criticism from another person. But whether it is an event or whether it's criticism, when these negative situations come into our life, we have a choice about how we can respond. We can either listen to the correction and make the needed changes, or we can resist the correction and keep on doing what we've been doing. In fact, when you look through the book of Proverbs, Solomon contrasts a wise response to reproofs from a foolish response to reproofs. A wise person listens to the reproofs of life and changes. The foolish person is the one who resists the reproofs of life. Just jot down some of these proverbs that make that contrast. Proverbs 12:1. Whoever loves discipline, that's another word for rebuke. Whoever loves discipline loves knowledge, but he who hates reproof is stupid. How many of you want to be stupid? The Bible says if you don't want to be stupid, you listen to the reproofs that come into your life. How many of you want to be poor the rest of your life? This is your life goal, to be as poor as you can be. Well, if you don't want to be poor, listen to Proverbs 13:18. Poverty and shame will come to him who neglects discipline. It's another word for reproof. But he who regards, that is, listens to reproof, will be honored. Proverbs 15, verses 31 and 32. He whose ear listens to the life-giving reproof will dwell among the wise. But he who neglects discipline despises himself. He who listens to reproof acquires understanding. One more, Proverbs 29:1, jot that down. A man who hardens his neck after much reproof will suddenly be broken beyond remedy. That is, the person who keeps resisting reproofs that come into his life time and time again, one time he'll resist it too often, and he will suddenly be destroyed. Reproofs are not negative. They can be positive. They can be life-giving. They can be wisdom-giving. God sends reproofs in our life, not to hurt us, but to help us. And yet, in spite of all of the positive benefits of reproofs that come into our life, most of us hate them. In fact, most of us have the same attitude about reproofs that we have toward broccoli. I know it's good for me, but it's the same way with reproofs. Nobody likes negative events coming into your life. Nobody likes criticism. But we can learn and profit from criticism if we respond correctly. If reproofs in life, negative events or criticism, if they are so helpful, why is it we resist them instantly? I think there are three reasons we are more likely to resist reproofs than respond correctly. One reason is because of pride. One reason we resist criticism that comes into our life is surely out of pride. About 10 years ago, I had a minor reproof that came into my life. One of our television viewers of Pathway to Victory called the toll-free number and said to the operator, "You know, we really enjoy Dr. Jeffress's messages, but somebody has got to tell him he's got the worst toupee we have ever seen before." Of course, I don't wear a toupee, which made it especially painful. Now, I'll have to admit, confession is good for the soul. My initial response to that was not good. My initial response was, if that lady were more spiritual, she'd be concentrating on the message instead of how I wear my hair. But then I began to think about it, and so the next day, we had our staff meeting. Everybody was seated around the conference table, and I told the staff about this phone call. I said, "How many of you think I need to change the way I wear my hair?" Complete silence. People looked down, started shuffling their feet. I said, "No, honestly, nobody's going to get fired over this. How many of you think I need to change the way I wear my hair?" Everybody raised their hand. It was unanimous. First unanimous vote our staff had ever had. They all raised their hand. And I made some changes. Now, the reason I did it was I didn't want to inhibit, be a distraction to the message that I was preaching. So I made those changes. We all have reproofs that come into our life. Look, let's face it. You're just like I am. Nobody enjoys criticism. And our first response to criticism is almost always going to be negative. But folks, it's not our first response that really matters. It's our final response to criticism. Are we going to learn from it, or are we going to run from it? You know, Solomon understood the importance of listening to reproof rather than resisting it. And he probably understood it because of the reaction of his own son to a reproof that came into his life. Even though Solomon understood the benefits of reproofs, unfortunately, his son Rehoboam didn't understand. Remember, Rehoboam succeeded his father Solomon as the king of Israel. And remember, Israel was still a united kingdom. And when Rehoboam ascended the throne, a group of men came to visit the new king. And they said, "Rehoboam, we loved your dad. He was a wonderful king. He rebuilt the temple. He took our country to a new level. But we are worn out after his rule. After all those building programs, he worked us to death. He taxed us to death. And if you want to gain the hearts of the people, just give us a rest for a little while. Let us catch our breath, and then we will follow you anywhere." They offered him some counsel. Rehoboam thought it over. He visited with some other people. And I want you to notice how he responded to this rebuke. It was light, but he responded to it in 1 Kings chapter 12, verses 10 and 11. Now, this is from the New Living Translation. This is how Rehoboam responded to the suggestion. He said, "This is what you should tell those complainers." Notice he didn't call them advisors. Because they wanted to do something different than he did, they were complainers. "This is what you should tell those complainers. My little finger is thicker than my father's waist. If you think he is hard on you, just wait and see what I'll be like. Yes, my father was harsh on you, but I'll be even harsher. My father used whips on you, but I'll use scorpions." Now, how's that for winning friends and influencing people? Have you ever had a critic come into your life and you just tell him off, you unload on him, you feel great for a little while? But the problem is, your critic isn't through with you yet. Rehoboam's advisors weren't through with him either. The fact is, because he resisted the suggestion that came into his life, the people turned against him. There was a civil war that divided Israel forever. fact, Rehoboam is remembered as the one who is responsible for tearing apart the nation of Israel, all because he responded in the wrong way to reproof. Listen to Proverbs 29, verse 23. A man's pride will bring him low, but a humble spirit will obtain honor. One reason we resist reproofs is out of pride. Another reason is kind of the other end of the spectrum. It's because of fear that we don't respond. Now stay with me on this. The American Cancer Society spends millions of dollars a year trying to get people to go through basic cancer screening tests, colonoscopy tests, prostate tests, different tests, just of mammograms to screen for cancer. And yet, in spite of all of their efforts, most people refuse to do the testing. You know why most people don't go through testing like that? Why most people won't go to a doctor? They'll say, I'm afraid of what he'll discover. But talk about stupid. You think you don't want to go and have a test because you're afraid of what the doctor will discover? It's not the test that causes illness. Tests simply reveal an illness that already exists. And it's the same way with reproofs, that criticism that comes into your life and my life. Most of the time, criticism that comes in our life, it's not the cause of our problem. It's simply a symptom of a problem that already exists. And a wise person views those criticisms just like he views a positive result on a cancer test. He realizes there's a problem and he makes the needed correction. But most people don't respond that way. In fact, an employee, after an unfavorable evaluation by an employer, what does he think? He thinks, oh no, he's trying to fire me. He becomes fearful, and instead of making the needed changes to preserve his career, he is absolutely in a fog of fear that won't allow him to move at all. Whenever you respond to criticism with fear, it keeps you from making necessary changes that will bring success. That's why in Proverbs 29, verse 25, the writer says, the fear of man brings a snare, but he who trusts in the Lord will be exalted. Anytime you allow your actions to be dictated by fear rather than faith, you're going to get tripped up. You're going to run into a snare. Your supervisor's annual review of your work may reveal that you need to spend more time at your job. Your mate's complaint that there's distance, a growing distance in your relationship, may demand that you expend more effort in that relationship. Your child's struggles in life with addictions or wrong friends may reveal you need to put some more time in with your child. A doctor's review of your health may reveal some much-needed changes you need to make in your eating and exercise habits. What I want you to understand is making those changes does not cause you to experience what you fear most. It will prevent you from experiencing what you fear most. Whether that something is the loss of your job, the loss of your marriage, loss of your child, or the loss of your health. Reproofs are the way to save yourself from experiencing those things you fear most. A third reason people resist reproofs rather than responding to them is laziness. I don't know another way to say it. Just laziness. Most of the time when somebody criticizes us and signals that we need to make a change in our life, that change is going to require effort. And we all have a streak of laziness in us. And rather than exert that extra effort to make the needed change that will bring us success, we choose to ignore the reproof. Solomon had a lot to say about that. In Proverbs 12:1, he writes, whoever loves discipline loves knowledge, but he who hates reproof is stupid. And we've talked about the negative response to reproofs, and that is to resist them, either out of pride or fear or laziness. If we're going to be successful in life, and that's what this series is about, how should we respond to correction that comes into our life, whether it's through negative events or whether it's through the criticism of other people? Let me give you four positive ways to respond to painful reproof in your life. And each one of these begins with an E. Number one, expect reproof. Expect reproof. Don't be surprised when you're criticized. Just don't be surprised at it. We've been reading in the news about this Asiana airliner, the 777, that crashed upon landing at San Francisco International Airport. And the preliminary reports reveal that it was a pilot error. that the pilot, for whatever reason, was distracted, wasn't paying attention to his instruments, and he came in too low and too slow and ended up crashing the plane. Now, I doubt that pilot awakened that morning and said, you know what I think I'll do today? I think I'll crash a jetliner. He didn't mean to do it. He simply made a mistake. Now mark it down, circle it, remember it forever. You are going to make mistakes, big mistakes in your life, okay? You're going to make them. I'm going to make them. All God's children are going to make mistakes. And the reason we're going to make mistakes is we've got a virus inside each one of us. It's called the sin virus that makes us inclined to make mistakes in our relationships, with our finances, in our moral life. We all have this sin virus, Romans 5:12 tells us. It's not a question if we're going to mess up. We are going to mess up. We are going to sin. And so not only are we going to sin and make mistakes, we're going to experience the accompanying reproofs that come with our mistakes, whether it's negative events or whether it's negative words from other people. We shouldn't be surprised that that happens. What's interesting to me is God understands our propensity to make mistakes sometimes better than we do. Psalm 103, verse 14, I love this verse. For God himself knows our frame. He is mindful that we are but dust. And we're so surprised when we make a mistake. God's not surprised. He's surprised when we do anything right. Because he knows us. He knows we were formed out of the dust of the ground. He knows we inherited that sin nature. He knows mistakes and the reproofs that come with them are inevitable. But even though mistakes are inevitable, understand this, they are also forgivable. That's why God sent Christ. That's why we all need that amazing grace. That's why God sent Christ to die for us. Today we're talking about responding to rebukes when we're headed in the wrong direction. And we'll continue with this important topic on tomorrow's program. In a moment, David will explain how you can receive the entire teaching series, including this message, on CD and DVD. But first, I'm eager to remind you that time is running out to request your copy of the book that complements my teaching series. 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
18: We had the scariest, windiest day ever recently. My friend had a massive trampoline picked up, flipped, and landed 2 houses down. But he sent me another picture from that same day of his flimsy little yard sign promoting Easter services at his church, standing strong through the storm. It's Ryan from United Faith Mortgage, and recently we've worked with hundreds of radio listeners who are that little sign. 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
20: Have you ever just erupted at somebody? And then you just say, well, I'm sorry. I've been under so much pressure. Just forgive me. If you want to know what you're full of, just see what spills out when you get jostled. That's what you're full of. Now, if when you get jostled, all that stuff comes out, you're just full of all that stuff. But if you get jostled and love comes out, then you're full of love. Now, what am I saying? That Jesus, in the midst of

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2: A growing believer will delight in and love the Word of God. 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
3: 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And Pastor Greg Laurie says it's good to have a hearty meal.
2: 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The

so hungry you felt weak? Not just hunger pangs, not just in a hangry mood. You actually felt sluggish and powerless. Food is at the top of your mind. Well, we can start to feel weak spiritually, but so many times our spiritual food isn't at the top of our minds. Today on A New Beginning, Pastor Greg Laurie points out just what God's Word does for the weary traveler on the road of life. We'll see it gives us actual power for living, and we shouldn't deprive

of God. Listen, if you want to be a growing Christian, if you want to be a successful Christian, if you want to be a believer that brings forth spiritual fruit, as Jesus says he wants us to bring forth, then you need to be a Bible studying Christian. And as a believer, we are either progressing or we're regressing. We're either going forward or we're going backwards. And the moment we stop the forward momentum is when we begin the backward regression. I read not long ago about a coach, a guy who trains people for a living. And most of his clients were quite overweight, some 60, 70 pounds overweight. This guy, this trainer, was in perfect shape, washboard abs, ate the right foods, loved to exercise. And he really couldn't relate to what his clients were going through. So this guy decided to intentionally put on 70 pounds to see what it was like. And so he started by changing his diet from the foods he used to eat to fattening foods. For instance, for breakfast, he had Captain Crunch cereal, and then he would have a snack. It would be banana bread, and he would have chicken Alfredo pasta for dinner and lots of corn dogs and donuts in between. By the way, this diet sounds really good to me, except the Captain Crunch cereal. I could live without that, but all the rest, this sounds amazing. Well, it was exhilarating to him because at first there was no difference in his body. He still looked good, but then he noticed the first thing to go were the abs, and then he started getting flabby. Then he found that his blood pressure was going up. He was tired all the time. He found himself lethargic and depressed. And to me, this is the picture of what it's like when we start going in the wrong direction spiritually. Instead of eating the nutritious message of God's word, we fill our lives with spiritual junk food. So when that happens, you need a restart. You need a reboot. You need a refresh. And I want to talk to you about the refreshing power of the word of God, because the reality is, as believers, we all have those moments when we stumble, when we trip up, when we make that wrong decision, we think that wrong thought, and we need to repent. We need to reboot. We need to be revived and refreshed. And that's what we're going to be focusing on together, because you want to build your life as a Christian on Christ and his word. At the end of the Sermon on the Mount, Jesus gave this summary statement in Matthew 7. Whoever hears these words of mine and puts them into practice, he is a wise man who builds his house on the rock. And the rain came down, and the streams rose, and the winds blew and beat against the house, but it did not fall, because its foundation was on the rock. But then Christ goes on to say, whoever hears these sayings of mine and does not put them into practice, he is a foolish man who builds his house on the sand. And the rain

0: and it fell with a great crash. Look, every life is going to be tested. Every one of us is going to face storms in life as followers of Jesus. So make sure you're built on the right foundation, which is a relationship with Jesus himself and, of course, on God's word. Don't build your Christian experience on experience. Don't build your faith on your fickle emotions. Build your life on Christ and his word. Because as you read, study, memorize, and dig into the word of God, it will refresh you. Psalm 19, verse 7 says, "The law of the Lord is perfect, converting the soul. The testimony of the Lord is sure, making wise the simple." The word that the psalmist uses there for converts means to revive, to restore, and to transform. Now, when we say the law of the Lord, that could just as easily be translated the word of the Lord or simply the Bible. In other words, the Bible restores you. The Bible refreshes you. The Bible transforms you. I can think of so many times in my life where my mind was going in the wrong direction. Have you ever been gripped by fear, worry, or anxiety and found by just quoting the right scripture that it sort of righted you? Or when you're dealing with pain or with grief, I compare it to being out on the ocean. Have you ever gone over the falls, like going over the front of a wave, and you're in white water? It's like you're in a washing machine and you don't know which way is up. So if you have a boogie board or some surfboard and a leash attached to your ankle, you know one thing is certain. That boogie board, that flotation device will always go to the surface because people have become disoriented when they've gone over the falls, especially if the wave is big and they don't know which way is up. And instead of going up, they go down. So here's what you do. If you've got that leash, grab the leash and go in the direction of your surfboard or your boogie board and get your head above the water and get a gulp of air because a new set of waves might be coming. That's grief. It just turns you upside down. You don't know what to think. You don't know what's going on. Your emotions are running amok. Grab the leash. What is the leash? The leash is the word of God. And it pulls me to the surface. And I can get my eyes on Jesus for a moment, and it can get me sorted out and back in alignment with God again. How important the Word of God is in our life. The Word of God restores us, it refreshes us, it transforms us. Listen to this. Success or failure in the Christian life depends on how much of God's Word you get into your life on a regular basis and how obedient you are to it. Let me repeat that for emphasis. Success or failure in the Christian life depends on how much of God's word you get into your life on a regular basis and how obedient you are to it. God told his people back in the book of Joshua, if they want to succeed spiritually, they needed to constantly be looking at his word. Joshua 1:8, it said, "This book of the law," or the word of God, "shall not depart from your mouth. Meditate in it day and night that you may observe to do according to all that is written in it. And if you do this, your way will be prosperous and you will have good success." Listen, a growing believer will delight in and love the word of God. You'll love it. It's not like you'll dread reading it. You'll look forward to reading it. Psalm 1, describing the happy man, says, "Happy is the man that doesn't walk in the counsel of the ungodly or stand in the way of sinners or sit in the seat of the scornful, but his delight is in the word of the Lord, and in it does he meditate day and night." The psalmist said in Psalm 119, "How I love your commandments, Lord. They give my life back to me because your unfailing love and your words are true."
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3: I just want to say hi, Pastor Greg. I am writing to you from Dulag Christian Fellowship, a small but growing church here in Dulag, Leyte, Philippines. By God's grace, the Lord is drawing people in our town. We want to sincerely thank you for your faithful ministry to Harvest Christian Fellowship and a New Beginning. which has greatly influenced and encouraged us here. Many of our Bible studies and Sunday messages are inspired by your teaching style. We often adopt your outlines into Tagalog and Warai, our local dialects, so that people in our community can easily understand the gospel. Through your teachings, many here in Dulag are being strengthened and lives are being changed. We are praying for you, your family, and your team that the Lord will continue to use you powerfully for His glory. Maraming salamat po, Pastor Greg, for your faithfulness in preaching God's word.
2: 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Do you have a story to tell? If so, would you call and share it with us? Call 866-871-1144. That's 866-871-1144. Well, today, Pastor Greg is presenting his message on the importance of Scripture, called The Refreshing Power of the Word of God.
0: How do you know the Bible is the Word of God? Sometimes we'll doubt it. Can I believe the Bible? Can I be certain that this really is God's Word to me? So if you have a Bible, why don't you just grab it right now and hold on to it? Maybe it's an app on your tablet or your phone, but I want you to think about this book that we call the Bible. This is God's message to us. Technically speaking, the Bible is not one book, but it's actually 66 different books written over a 1,500-year span of time. Its words were written by authors, 40 of them, all told, from every walk of life: kings, peasants, philosophers, fishermen, statesmen, and scholars. Yet all of the authors of the Bible write about one primary theme, and that theme is God's redemption of mankind. And each one of these individuals was inspired by God to write these words. 2 Peter 1:20 says, "You must understand, no prophecy in Scripture came about by the prophets themselves as they wanted to prophesy, but it was the Holy Spirit who moved the prophets to speak from God." How do I know the Bible is the Word of God? Here's one point. I know the Bible is the Word of God because it gave me the experience it claimed it would give me. Now, don't say, "Well, Greg, you shouldn't build your life on experience." This is just one of many points as to why I believe the Bible is the Word of God. But I believe it because everything the Bible promised to me was true. Everything the Bible says to me, I have found to be true. For instance, the Bible says God would forgive me of my sin. 1 John 1:9 says, "If I will confess my sin, He's faithful and just to forgive me my sins and cleanse me from all unrighteousness." So I read that verse and I said, "Lord, cleanse me of my sin." One of the first things I remember experiencing as a brand new Christian was a sensation of having a massive weight removed from me. Now, I didn't know what I'd just done. I prayed and asked Jesus into my life. I hadn't read that I should cast all of my care upon Him, for He cared for me. I hadn't read any verses yet, but I remember feeling this weight lifted off of me. That was God forgiving me of my sins. The Bible says to me, "If any man be in Christ, he is an altogether different kind of person. The old things have passed away. Behold, everything becomes fresh and new." I became a different person after I gave my life to Christ. I saw that change inside of me, and I knew it was real. I tried to be a better person. I wanted to be a more caring person. I wanted to be different than I was, but I couldn't change myself. And suddenly, with Christ living in me and reading the Word of God, I saw that these things happened for me as the Bible said they would. I read in the Bible that God could give to me a peace that passes all human understanding. Because in Philippians we read, "Don't worry about anything, pray about everything, and the peace of God that passes all human understanding will keep your heart and mind in Christ Jesus." Have you experienced that peace that passes all understanding? Number two, I believe the Bible is the Word of God and that it is true because it's confirmed by science. Now, some of you might be thinking, "No, Greg, you're wrong. Science and the Bible contradict each other." That's not necessarily true. People over the years have scoffed at the Bible, saying it's so unscientific. You know, the people that believe the Bible, they're fools. And well, it's actually the Bible that told us that the Lord sits on the circle of the earth. It's a Bible that told us the earth was round, not flat, as many of the experts thought at one stage in human history. It's the Bible that tells us and told us that the stars in the sky were innumerable. But of course, astronomers said, well, that's ridiculous. We can actually count the stars. And they had their count, and then they'd get a more powerful telescope and add some more numbers to that, and on it grew. But the Bible tells us that God stretched forth the heavens into a limitless expanse which can never be measured, and filled it with stars which are as numerous as the sands upon the seashore. So the Bible was ahead of science in many ways. But listen, the Bible is not a scientific textbook. If it were, it would be much larger and much less comprehensible. The objective of the scripture is not to tell us how the heavens go, but how to go to heaven and how to know God. Here's another point. The Bible is true because it's the one book that dares to predict the future. Not once, not twice, but hundreds of times with 100% accuracy. Think of all the scriptures in the Old Testament that pointed to the arrival of the Messiah. The Bible told us in the Old Testament, Messiah would be born of a virgin. He'd be born in Bethlehem. He would be crucified. And the Bible said in the Old Testament, he would be crucified before the actual act of crucifixion even existed. The Bible is the one book that tells us what is coming in our future as well. I'm not talking about Nostradamus here or the Mayan prophecies. I'm talking about a reliable source. And that really is the mark of a true messenger from God or a book that comes from God. Can it predict the future? And the answer with the Bible is yes. Then I could go on and talk a lot about how archaeology confirms the Bible. It doesn't contradict it. It seems like whenever there's a new archaeological find, it confirms what the Bible said. And I could talk about so many things happening in our world right now that are fulfillments of Bible prophecy, the turmoil in the Middle East, and much, much more. As we're reminded in 2 Timothy 3, all scripture is inspired by God. Or another translation says, all scripture is breathed by God.

0: Pastor Greg Laurie, with insights on why we can rely on the Bible as the Word of God. Our message today on A New Beginning is titled, The Refreshing Power of the Word of God, and there's more to come. We've talked a lot about the Bible, God's love letter to His children, and how He cares for His kids. Well, Pastor Greg has a further comment he wanted to share.
1: So as you've been listening today, maybe you've thought to yourself, man, I wish I had this relationship with God that is being talked about. Well, you can. He's only a prayer away. You see, becoming a Christian, it doesn't take years. It doesn't take months. It doesn't take weeks. It doesn't even take hours. It can happen in a moment. That's how it happened for me. I just heard the gospel, and all of a sudden I realized this is all true. And maybe you've realized that as well. Let me ask you, would you like Jesus Christ to come into your life? Would you like Him to forgive you of your sin? Would you like this relationship with God we've been talking about today? If so, why don't you just pray a simple prayer with me? Say this to God, Lord Jesus, I know that I'm a sinner, but I know that You're the Savior who died on the cross for my sin and rose again from the dead. Jesus, I turn from my sin, and I choose to follow You from this moment forward as my Savior and Lord, as my God and friend. Thank You for hearing this prayer. And I ask this in Jesus' name. Amen. Hey, did you just pray that prayer? If so, I want to send you at no charge what we call a New Believer's Bible. Here's Dave to tell you more. And let me just say, congratulations. You've made the right decision.
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0: Well, Pastor Greg, George Whitfield's story is told in this new movie, A Great Awakening, which we're making available to our listeners right now. He was an itinerant evangelist in the 18th century. He traveled throughout the 13 colonies preaching the gospel. And for 30 years, he did this. I'm thinking you and old George might have had a lot to talk about.
1: Yes. Well, yeah, there's some similarities between us. You know, I didn't have a voice like his, that's for sure. His voice was so powerful, he could be heard in person by 25,000 people without amplification. I can't even imagine that. You know, there was one year we were doing a Harvest Crusade, and for some reason, the sound went out. Well, we found out later what it was. Someone unplugged the PA system. It was as simple as that. They unplugged it. But anyway, so I'm in the middle of preaching. In fact, I'm at the end of my message, getting ready to give the invitation, and the sound goes off, and I thought I'll speak anyway. No one could hear me. No one. It was so hard. But I think of George Whitfield and that booming voice that God gave him. But George was called to be an evangelist. I'm called to do the same. An evangelist is someone that proclaims the gospel and calls people to Christ. And I think it's an important role in the church. In more contemporary times, Billy Graham is the name that comes to mind as the great evangelist that God used in our nation. Well, Go back a few years. In fact, go back a lot of years to the 1700s, and the Billy Graham of his day, George Whitfield, reached people. In fact, he was so effective, they had no media except for print media, of course, the newspaper. But somehow, George Whitfield, because of his endless preaching and his tireless proclamation of the gospel, was able to reach 80% of the colonial population. That's a lot of people. Pretty much everybody knew his name. But the main thing that Whitfield wanted to emphasize was not his name, but the name that is above all names, the name of Jesus Christ. So you need to know this story. And we have it available for you in this amazing new film called A Great Awakening. It was so popular, they had to extend the theatrical run because the word of mouth was spreading and more people wanted to see it. Now you can have your own copy of A Great Awakening, so you can watch it whenever you want and watch it over and over again and show it to your family, show it to your friends, show it to whoever you think would like to see it. You're going to love this. This is one of the best resources we've ever offered. So get your copy of A Great Awakening for your gift of any size. Dave, tell them more about that.
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1: Jesus seemed to be drawn to lonely people. 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Selena Gomez said, quote, "I'm so scared of being alone, and I want people to love me." Freddie Mercury, the lead singer of Queen, once said, quote, "You can have everything in the world and still be the loneliest man. And that is the most bitter type of loneliness." You know, deep down inside, I think we have a loneliness for God. The Bible speaks of a friend that sticks closer than a brother, and that friend is Jesus Christ.
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6: If God is sovereign, why do we need to pray? If God has promised something, he's going to do it, right? Whether we pray about it or not, why do we need to pray? None of these promises are fulfilled mechanically, automatically, insensitively. All of these promises a personal God has made to his people. And this personal God wants his people to meditate on these promises and to enter into the fulfillment of these promises by praying for the promises to be fulfilled.
7: You know, it's easy to forget sometimes the privilege that God has given to us, his redeemed people, that we get to enter into the fulfillment of his purposes through the gift of prayer. Hello and welcome to Renewing Your Mind. I'm glad you've joined us today. If you have benefited from this daily Bible teaching, would you consider donating to help make Renewing Your Mind available to even more people around the world? We'll send you two resources when you donate today. Well, we continue to address crucial questions that you and I may have as Christians. And today we'll hear Dr. W. Robert Gumphrey discuss the importance of prayer. How should we pray? And what should we pray for? Let's join Dr. Gumphrey now.
6: I was asked by, I thought a friend on my way walking over here, do you know anything about prayer? And I thought that was a great question. And I was tempted to answer, I'm a Calvinist. Prayer is a great thing to talk about because it's so easy to make people feel guilty. You don't pray enough, do you? I'm here not to make you feel guilty. I'm here to get us thinking as biblically as we can about this wonderful topic of prayer. And particularly about this question, does prayer change things? There are so many biblical texts that come to mind, but one of them that I thought about was where Jesus in Matthew 9, very familiar, very famous text, says, pray earnestly that the Lord of the harvest will send forth workers. It certainly seems that Jesus thinks that prayer changes things. And he's usually a pretty reliable guide. Always a very reliable guide. And when we look at the scriptures, what do we find in the scriptures? We find the scriptures are full of prayer. They're full of praying people and stories of praying people. They're full of prayers in the book of Psalms that could be models of prayer for us. The ministry of Jesus was full of prayer, wasn't it? We read so often that he went out alone to pray. The ministry of Jesus was full of calls to prayer and examples of prayer and teaching on prayer. Lord, teach us to pray, the disciples said. And he did, didn't he? He gave us the Lord's Prayer as a model prayer. And so in the Old Testament, in the life of our Lord, in the book of the apostles, my good friend Terry Johnson said, you can read the book of the apostles to see that every great advance of the church is preceded by a prayer meeting. Prayer is central to the scriptures, and over again in the epistles, we hear about prayer. And a call to prayer, and examples of prayer. And so this is the shortest address in this conference. Does prayer change things? Yes. Thank you very much. The real question is, isn't it, how does prayer change things? In what ways does prayer operate? And in the backdrop is this kind of nagging misrepresentation of Calvinism that would say, if God is sovereign, then prayer can't change anything. If God is sovereign, we don't need to pray. If God is sovereign, we don't need to evangelize. If God is sovereign, we don't need to preach. If God is sovereign, we don't need to eat. But hardly anyone ever says, well, if God is sovereign, do we need to eat? Because we know, theologically and more importantly, biblically, that God uses means to accomplish his ends. He not only sovereignly knows the end from the beginning, but he sovereignly knows how we're getting from the beginning to the end. He wills to use means to accomplish his ends. And what we have to do is avoid a rationalism on the one hand that says we don't need to pray at all because God is sovereign, and a rationalism that says if we need to pray, then God must be dependent on us. Now, we know immediately from reading the scriptures, God is not dependent on us. God is not sitting and wondering what helpful advice we might offer him in prayer as to how he can govern the universe. We know that, don't we? We hardly even need to stop and think about that. Jesus reminds us just before he gives us the Lord's Prayer in Matthew 6. He says, don't be like the Gentiles going on and on and on thinking that they will be heard for their many words. God knows what you need before you pray. God knows what you need before you pray. He's sovereign. But that doesn't mean don't pray. That doesn't mean don't pray. But don't pray with the illusion that you're changing God's mind. Pray with the recognition, pray with the faith that you're entering in to the purpose of God. You're entering into the way in which God chooses to operate. And you're entering in a most marvelous way. God is not just using means as if there were some mechanical operation taking place. God is using the means of his personal, intimate contact with his people so that the means he has appointed is the prayer coming from the people of God, created in God's image to commune with God. As one of the great privileges of being a creature and being redeemed, that we are invited, urged, commanded to speak to our God, person to person, heart to heart, mind to mind. And the New Testament in so many places wants to get us thinking about that. And one of the passages I want to think with you about a little bit this afternoon is James chapter 5, where at verse 16, James writes, "The prayer of a righteous person has great power as it is working." Certainly seems that James assumes that prayer works. Prayer changes. Prayer has power. Prayer accomplishes things. The prayer of a righteous person has great power as it is working. And then he gives us an example. Elijah was a man with a nature like ours, and he prayed fervently that it might not rain, and for 3 years and 6 months it did not rain on the earth. Then he prayed again, and heaven gave rain, and the earth bore its fruit. So James is saying, prayer is important. Prayer is critical. Prayer is powerful. Prayer works things. All you have to do is think about Elijah. The more I looked at this, the more I thought about James and thought about Elijah and then thought about Jesus and the Lord's Prayer, the more it seemed to me that James and Jesus are saying very much the same thing in what they're teaching on prayer. God's name must be hallowed. And then I thought, well, maybe Jesus and James had talked about this. The subject of Elijah was a hot topic in Israel in the days of Jesus and of James. Jesus and James saw Elijah on the Mount of Transfiguration. It's not at all surprising that what Jesus is saying about prayer, that the very first thing we pray when we pray is, "Hallowed be thy name." And the great concern of Elijah in appearing with the word of God is that the name of the Lord should be holy among his people. And I realized in my praying how little attention I had given to the theme of hallowing God's name. Maybe it's because hallowed is an English word that we never use except in the Lord's Prayer. There's an echo of it in Halloween, but that doesn't really help us, does it? Hallowed, holy, set apart, exalted, honored be your name, O Lord. This should be at the very heart of our prayers. At the very beginning of our prayers, Jesus says. Psalm 34, "Oh, magnify the Lord with me and let us exalt his name together." Elijah shows the power of God to protect his name, to exalt his name, to keep his name holy. And Jesus invites us to pray that, to uphold that in our prayers. And this led me to the reflection, how often Jesus asks us to pray for what he has promised to do. How often Jesus asks us to pray for what he has promised to do. And then this brings us back to that question of, if God is sovereign, why do we need to pray? If God has promised something, he's going to do it, right? Whether we pray about it or not, why do we need to pray? And then I took another look at the Lord's Prayer and realized, in a real sense, all the petitions of the Lord's Prayer are things the Lord has promised to do. Is God going to keep his name holy? You bet. Is God's kingdom going to come? Absolutely. Is God's will going to be done? For sure. Is God going to give me each day my daily bread? Well, we might debate whether that's absolutely promised, but I think most of us are looking pretty well fed. Or too well fed. Is God going to forgive our sins? You know, there were a group of Christians at one time who said, well, we should pray the Lord's Prayer, asking God to forgive our sins because he's already forgiven our sins. So if we ask him to forgive our sins, it would be calling that forgiveness into doubt. So we shouldn't pray the Lord's Prayer. Well, they were wrong. The Lord has promised to forgive our sins if we trust in Jesus. The Lord wants us to pray for that as well. Has the Lord promised to deliver us from evil? Absolutely. But in the Lord's Prayer, Jesus is saying to us as his people, None of these promises are fulfilled mechanically, automatically, insensitively. All of these promises a personal God has made to his people. And this personal God wants his people to meditate on these promises and to enter into the fulfillment of these promises by praying for the promises to be fulfilled. And I think it's so crucial for us as the people of God to be filled with this sense of the importance of praying for the fulfillment of the promises that will be definitely fulfilled even if not one of us prays. But God wants us to be part of the fulfillment of these promises in our fellowship with him, in our petitioning him to do what he's promised. We think of the way the book of the Revelation ends. Come quickly, Lord Jesus. Is Jesus coming again? Is Jesus coming again? It's promised, for sure. So why do we pray for it? Because God wants us to enter into the blessing of thinking about that promise, of anticipating that promise, of participating in the fulfillment of that promise. Think of another great example of Jesus at prayer in the New Testament, what we call his high priestly prayer, recorded for us in John 17. Jesus shows himself in that chapter to be a preacher because his prayer has 3 points. And what are the 3 points? The first petition of the high priestly prayer is, Father, glorify your Son. Is that promised? Is that certain? Was the Father going to glorify the Son apart from this prayer? You see, Jesus is praying for what is promised. He's praying that he might experience and be filled with the joy of seeing that promise fulfilled. Father, glorify your Son. And the second prayer is, Father, keep the people you gave me. Isn't that promised? Jesus, over and over again in John's gospel, promises that not one will be lost. But Jesus is praying the promises of God. And then the third prayer is, keep those who will believe in unity with us, Father and Son. Isn't it promised that all believers will be kept in unity with the Father and the Son? But Jesus is praying for that. And Jesus is showing us the glory of praying the promises of God, of entering in to the purpose of God, of connecting with the person of God, of entering into the joy of that communion. And it's not just some kind of game so that we'll feel better. God has appointed this as a reality through which he is going to work, through which he is going to accomplish what he has set out to do. Now, we are also, I think, taught by Scripture that we are encouraged to pray for things that are not promised explicitly in the Scripture. Jesus, not only in Gethsemane, prayed for something that God had not promised, but in Gethsemane, he prayed for something he knew God would not give. And what does that show us? It seems to me to show us that God wants us freely to open our hearts to him and pour out our feelings before him. This is part of why I treasure the Psalter. part of the glory of the Psalter is the emotion we find. The pouring out of the heart of the experience before God. In ways that are surprising. One of the Psalms before I die that I hope to preach on, but I haven't figured out yet, so I can't preach on it yet, is Psalm 39, which is a psalm of lament before the Lord, a psalm of suffering before the Lord, a psalm where the psalmist senses that the hand of the Lord is heavy upon him. And verse 12, the next to last verse of this psalm, ends in a way that seems very appropriate for us to embrace. Verse 12 says, "Hear my prayer, O Lord, and give ear to my cry. Hold not your peace at my tears, for I'm a sojourner with you, a guest like all my fathers. Hear me, Lord, as I pray. Take note of my tears and my suffering. I'm an exile like all who've come before me." That's a good way to end the psalm, isn't it? But it's not how the psalm ends. The psalmist then says, "Look away from me that I may smile again before I depart and am no more." Wow. The Lord is so close to me, and his presence is a misery. I wish he'd go away, and then maybe I could smile once before I die. The psalmist is being honest with how he feels. The psalmist is being honest in saying, "I'm not sure I can take your presence anymore, Lord. I'm not sure that I can continue under the disciplinary work of your hand. I need help. I need help. And the help I need is go away. Give me some breathing room." Now, is God going to go away? Is God his problem? No, I don't think so. But you see the honesty of the psalmist pouring out the feelings of his heart. It turns out the psalms are not English. There's no stiff upper lip in the psalms. There's no grinning and bearing it. There's a pouring out of the heart before God. To say what I really feel and what I really want. But just like Jesus in Gethsemane, having told God what we really want, we always close the prayer by saying, "Yet not my will, but your will be done." Because person to person, I can tell you what I'd like. Person to person, I can tell you what I think would be good. But I know in the end of the day, I'm not God. I'm not wise enough to run the universe. I'm not wise enough to run my own life. And so, having had the great privilege of talking openly and honestly to God and laying out before God what I'd like to see happen, this person-to-person communication with God ends with me saying, "But you know best. You'll do right. You'll give me what I really need. And so your will be done. May your name always be kept holy. May your kingdom come, where we'll see the real king, not Ahab, but Jesus. And may your will be done on earth as it is in heaven." That's what we're praying about. That's what we're hoping for. And this is the very essence of prayer, you see. The prayer that does change things. The prayer that does change us. And that God uses to change the world. what a privilege we have in prayer. It does change things. It changes the world. It changes us. It doesn't change God, because God is always with us, and God is always for us, and God always wants to encourage us by being our Heavenly Father, by caring for us, by listening to us. May God grant that we might be a people who pray and are used by the Lord to accomplish His purposes.
7: What a wonderful reality. What a wonderful peace to know that we have an unchanging God. And what a blessing that we can commune with Him through prayer. You know, redemptive history is filled with examples of prayerful people who have been used by God. 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Who is God? 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
1: Welcome to Those Who Have Gone Before, a series that explores the lives of great Christians from our past. 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
2: Smith Wigglesworth is known in a general sense as the plumber who turned evangelist. He was a small man, 5'8" tall. The saying, good things come in small packages, was certainly true of Smith Wigglesworth. Smith was in the habit of prayer and fasting. Letters poured into his house from people requesting healing. He was out of town so much that those requesting plumbing work had to find other plumbers. So his plumbing business continued to decline. Finally, he quit altogether and made an agreement with the Lord. My shoe heels must never be a disgrace. I must never have to wear trousers with knees out. I said to the Lord, if either of these things take place, I will go back to plumbing. God never failed to supply all his needs, and he never went back to plumbing. Smith's key to success was very simple. Only believe. His success came from his utter and entire dependence of Christ for everything. He stated at one time that he hardly went 15 minutes without reading the Word. I have a friend in South Dakota, Pastor Terry Botchin. He has a very impressive record of seeing prayers answered. And when Lorraine and I have a very tough situation that needs an immediate answer from God, we call Pastor Terry. He once said to me, I believe everything I pray. Smith Wigglesworth once made the same statement, I believe everything I pray. And he believed God would heal everyone he prayed for.
1: 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All segments can be accessed on the website georgeandlorraine.com.
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0: Welcome to the Wisdom Journey with Stephen Davey. A group of religious leaders travel all the way from Jerusalem to confront Jesus. His disciples aren't washing their hands properly before they eat. It sounds trivial, but Jesus takes it seriously because behind the hand washing question is a much bigger issue. Today, he exposes the difference between clean hands and a clean heart. And what he says has plenty to say to all of us.
1: Well, today in our wisdom journey, we're going to discover the Jewish leaders here in Capernaum are growing in their animosity toward Jesus. They don't like the fact that Jesus has referred to himself as the bread of life come down from heaven. Now, John's gospel records for us in chapter 7 and verse 1 that Jesus would not go about in Judea because the Jews were seeking to kill him. Yes, he came to die on a cross, but Jesus is going to determine when he dies and where. And in the meantime, some religious leaders now arrive and they're going to try to find some kind of fault with him. Matthew's gospel picks up their conversation with the Lord in chapter 15 and verse 1. Pharisees and scribes came to Jesus from Jerusalem and said, "Why do your disciples break the tradition of the elders? For they do not wash their hands when they eat." Now you need to understand the Pharisees were teaching that if you ate your food with ceremonially purified hands, well, that was a guarantee that you're going to be able to eat bread in the kingdom of God. In other words, you got into heaven if your hands were clean, never mind anything about your heart. Now, Mark's gospel adds something for us in chapter 7 and verse 2, tells us that these religious leaders saw that some of Jesus' disciples ate with hands that were defiled, that is, unwashed. I mean, didn't the disciples understand that, you know, this business of hand washing was a tradition, verse 3 says, of the elders. Now, elders.

He says to them here in Mark chapter 7 and verse 6, "Well did Isaiah prophesy of you hypocrites, as it is written, 'This people honors me with their lips, but their heart is far from me.'" See, Jesus is saying here, you Pharisees are wearing a mask before everyone who sees you. Your hands are clean. In fact, there probably isn't any dirt under their fingernails, by the way, but there's dirt, as it were, all over their hearts. And Jesus isn't finished with them either. He now reveals the hidden motive of their hearts in one specific area. Verse 10, Moses said, "Honor your father and your mother, and whoever reviles father or mother must surely die. But you say, if a man tells his father or his mother, 'Whatever you would have gained from me is Corban,' that is, it's dedicated to God, then you no longer permit him to do anything for his father or mother, thus making void the word of God by your tradition that you've handed down, and many such things you do." Well, Jesus just pulls out this rather convicting illustration. The Pharisees didn't want to part with any of their money, even though the fifth commandment was very clear that grown children are to honor their parents, their mother and father. Frankly, that command was more about caring for parents in their old age than it was in saying, yes, sir, or no, ma'am, yes, ma'am. Now, there's nothing wrong with saying yes, sir, no, ma'am. That's how my mother trained me as a little boy. But this commandment has more to do with financially supporting aging parents. And to get around using their money to care for their aging parents, these Pharisees were effectively saying, you know, mom and dad, we're so sorry. I've got some extra money, but guess what? I dedicated that to God. It's Corban. It's dedicated to God. Now, no doubt that sounded very religious, very spiritual, but it was nothing more than religious baloney. It's just hot air. And it was make-believe piety. Now, at this point, Jesus addresses the earlier issue of eating food with unwashed hands. He says here in verse 15, "There is nothing outside a person that by going into him can defile him, but the things that come out of a person are what defile him." Now, Jesus isn't making a scientific statement here about germs. He's making a spiritual statement about sin. You see, the scribes and Pharisees were concerned about externals, like clean hands and kosher foods. They thought as long as they followed the rules, they were clean. They were actually holy. Well, Jesus says here that the source of real defilement before God is internal. It has to do with a sinful heart. You can't clean sin off your heart with soap. In fact, you can't clean sin off your hands, no matter how many times you wash. See, external acts cannot clean your heart. Only faith in Jesus can cleanse your heart and your conscience through his sacrifice for your sin. You're never going to be able to rid yourself of sin by washing behind your ears or lighting candles in a sanctuary or praying five times a day on your knees. Well, let me ask this question. Is it possible for genuine believers to fall into the trap of religious hypocrisy? The answer is absolutely. In fact, let me suggest a few things we need to watch out for as believers. First, we can become guilty of hypocrisy when we're more interested in religious traditions than biblical teaching. The favorite saying of a church all bound up by tradition is, "We're going to do what we do because we've always done it that way." You see, religious traditions are like sacred cows. And let me tell you, it might do you or your church some good to barbecue one of those sacred cows every once in a while. It's far too easy for any Christian or religious organization to start equating traditional practices with biblical teaching. Here's a second thing to watch out for. We're in danger of hypocrisy when we're more concerned with the operations of a church than the objectives of a church. You know, one very divisive issue today in the church is music. To many people, the music in the church, frankly, is more important than the mission of the church. Well, who said you can't have musical instruments in the church? Who said

0: that the only instruments cleared for worship are the piano and the organ. I can't find a verse anywhere on that tradition. In fact, I can't find a verse at all about the worship service starting at 11 a.m. and ending at 12 instead of 10:30 and ending at 11:30. Beloved, I don't think the devil tries to destroy a local church as much as he tries to distract it and divide it. Instead of attacking the church, I'm pretty convinced the devil often simply joins the church. He provides ammunition for both sides of some silly little argument, and then he watches the fighting, all the division taking place. See, we too easily forget that we've been given two primary objectives as New Testament churches: to evangelize the world for Jesus and to equip the saints for service. These are two explicit commands given by the Lord, and we must never allow ourselves to be distracted from them. Here's something else to watch out for. Third, we fall into hypocrisy when we're more interested in outward ceremony than inward commitment. See, when you leave that church service, if you're thinking more about how good it made you feel than how you want to be more obedient to Christ, it's possible that you've slipped on the mask of hypocrisy, and it took place even before you got out of the parking lot. So be careful. Here's a fourth thing to watch out for. We're in danger of being governed by hypocrisy when we're more diligent about our external appearances before people than our internal motives before God. You know, the solution to hypocrisy in all its forms is genuine holiness. That is, a heart that follows after God. And let me encourage you, the holiness of God's character began to work inside you when you came to faith in Jesus Christ. He gave you a new heart. He gave you new desires to live a holy life. You're now more troubled about sin than you've ever been. And as Jesus has explained to these religious leaders, a holy or a clean life doesn't happen because you follow human traditions, but because you follow the Holy Spirit who lives within you. And what does your life look like when you're following the Spirit of God? Well, the Bible tells us that the fruit of the Spirit's presence in our lives is this: love, joy, peace, patience, kindness, goodness, faithfulness, gentleness, and self-control. That's over in Galatians chapter 5. So today, beloved, let's steer clear of hypocrisy. Hypocrisy focuses on externals. It follows the rules and traditions of man without any scriptural backing. Let's continue developing holy lives as we submit to the Holy Spirit. Well, with that, we're out of time for today. Until we set sail again on our wisdom journey, may the grace of the Lord Jesus Christ and the love of God and the fellowship of the Holy Spirit be with you all. Amen.
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1: I think it's fair to say that when it comes to the cost of stuff right now, it's gotten just flat out weird out there. Eggs cost what steak used to, daycare costs what college recently did, and the cost of our kids playing sports requires a pro athlete salary. As a result, credit card balances have never been higher, and the average credit card interest rate is over 22%. That's both 3 to 4 times higher than mortgage interest rates and more than 3 touchdowns and extra points. It's Ryan from United Faith Mortgage, and it's hard for a lot of families right now. 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If that's you, a cash-out refinance could be a saving grace. 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
2: Sinners hang out with other sinners. 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
3: If you've suffered too long under a do more, try harder religion, Key Life is here to proclaim that Jesus sets the captives free. Steve invited Pete Allinson to teach us this week. Pete is a former pastor, founder of ForgeTruth.com, and the author of Like Father, Like Son.
2: If you're just joining us, Pete Allinson, Dr. Pete Allinson, is with us this week, and he's teaching us about the Gospel of Mark. And at the end of yesterday's broadcast, we had mentioned that it was really cool that John Mark was a failure, that he was a sinner, that he did. And then you said to me, this was off air. You said, Peter did the same thing. He was a failure. He really messed it up, and Jesus liked him. And so as this Pete has taught us, Mark got his information from Peter. They were both in Rome, and sinners hang out with sinners. that's all we got, by the way.
4: That's all we got, and that's the church, isn't it?
2: Yeah, that's what the church is all about.
4: It really is, and so we're sinners saved by grace. And Paul, as we said last week, was was a type A kind of guy.
2: Oh, yeah.
4: All right? So when he came to faith in Christ, he said, I'm going to do this. I'm going to do it right. And when John Mark left on the first missionary journey, he said, not doing it again.
2: No, I'm not stupid.
4: That's right. But Peter had been so deeply humbled by his own rejection of Christ, 3 times denial of Christ, that he accepted him, and here we go.
2: Yeah. Now, let me tell you what we're going to do the rest of this series. We're going to pick Pete's favorite passages in the Gospel of Mark and deal with them. Be thankful we're going to do this. We could have done a major seminary lecture on the Gospel of Mark and bored you and bored us too. So Pete is picking favorite passages in Mark. He'll tell us why and then teach us from that passage. So, number one.
4: All right, here it is. We're going to jump to Mark chapter 2. Let me read a little bit of it.
2: Okay.
4: Everybody will find this pretty familiar. And when he, Jesus, returned to Capernaum after some days, it was reported that he was at home, and many were gathered together so that there was no more room even at the door, and he was preaching the word to them. And they came bringing him a paralytic carried by 4 men. And when they could not get near him because of the crowd, they removed the roof above him. And when they'd made an opening, they let down the bed on which the paralytic lay. And when Jesus saw their faith, he said to the paralytic, "Son, your sins are forgiven." Now,
2: tell us the wait. You're not going to leave it there.
4: What happened was confrontation, because there were Pharisees there, like there are in some of our churches today. And some of the scribes were sitting there questioning in their hearts, why does this man speak like that? He's blaspheming. Who can forgive sins but God alone? And immediately, Jesus, perceiving in his spirit that they thus questioned within themselves, said to them, "Why do you question these things in your heart? Which is easier to say to the paralytic, 'Your sins are forgiven,' or to say, 'Rise, pick up your bed and walk'? But that you may know that the Son of Man has authority on earth to forgive sins," he said to the paralytic, "I say to you, rise, pick up your bed, go home." And he rose and immediately picked up his bed and went out before them all, so that they were all amazed and glorify God, saying, "We never saw anything like this."
2: I'm glad you read the rest of that. You kind of left me hanging.
4: Didn't want to leave you hanging. I mean, there's so much there.
2: There is.
4: Just those verses to talk about. But the first thing that stands out to me about this is that Jesus was a great communicator. And Most people say that and know that, but they don't realize that he spoke with authority.
2: Yeah.
4: That was absolutely unique. And that's why we encourage people to read the Gospels and just read Mark, you know, just enter in. So it was a crowded room and everybody's there. And I'm thinking, the picture is so amazing to me because the roofs back then were removable. They were made of sod. And a lot of times people had a porch up there, upstairs.
2: Okay.
4: So these four guys carry this paralytic friend of theirs. And number one, and I really love that they're so committed to this guy. They bring him, they go, yeah, we're going to get him healed. We love him. And to help him, we got to get him to Jesus, which is a major point for us.
2: Oh, gosh. That's kind of what you do with men, isn't it?
4: It really is. And so that, you know, with Forge and talking with men, you know, if you really love somebody, you're going to get them to Jesus. You're going to somehow connect them. So these guys get there. They can't get in. They go, this is so totally a man thing. Now, a woman wouldn't do this, right? they wouldn't be able to carry the thing, probably. But four strong women, if they were carrying, they would say, hey, guys, would you let us through? And the guys would probably part.
2: Yeah, right. If it was his mother,
4: yeah,
2: Mary would have said, get out of the way.
4: That's right.
2: And they would.
4: They would have. But these dudes tried, and the rest of the dudes, they were there in the way. I ain't getting out of the way. I'm listening to Jesus. You can go take a hike, man. And probably said something in Hebrew that we can't repeat here. And so these guys go, well, we're getting him there.
2: Yeah.
4: And so they go around, they get up on top of the roof, they dig a hole in the roof, and the guy, the owner of the house, I'm picturing this, he's sitting there going, who's messing with my roof?
2: You ever wonder who paid the bill for that?
4: I know.
2: Jesus caused. You ever wonder who paid for the pigs
4: Jesus,
2: in which he put the demons?
4: I know.
2: He's going.
4: Who's paying for that?
2: I know. Go ahead.
4: So this guy is seeing these guys destroy his roof, and then they let him down, and Jesus heals this guy in an amazing way.
2: Yeah, it is.
4: You picture entering into something like this in Mark. Like in all the Gospels, though, enter in as you read it and try to picture some of the stuff that's around the text here. And I just see the love of these guys, the tenacity of these guys to get him to Jesus, and then he's healed. But then Jesus never heals the same way twice. And in this case, he says, your sins are forgiven, and he does it on purpose. The reason he does is because Pharisees are there, and he knows they're Pharisees because of the way they dressed. He knows who they are.
2: Yeah, right, of course.
4: And he knows that they're ready to criticize him. And so Jesus deliberately creates a battle scene.
2: He did, didn't he?
4: He did. You know, we all think gentle Jesus, meek and mild. No way. Sorry. That's not Jesus.
2: Yeah.
4: That's not the Jesus we necessarily want, but that's the Jesus who he is. He creates this battle scene. And he does it so that he could teach grace.
2: Yeah.
4: And they say, who has the ability to forgive sins? Well, the reality is Jesus has the ability to forgive sins.
2: And that means he's God.
4: That means he's God. And so what we need to understand is that what we are about as Christians and what Jesus is ultimately about is dealing with sin.
2: Yeah.
4: And he came to remove that sin in us that we couldn't remove ourselves. And so he sets this up, and he says, all right, guys, what's really easier to say? Your sins are forgiven, or take up your pallet and walk, you know, and go. It's really easier to say your sins are forgiven. It's quicker. Your sins are forgiven.
2: Yeah.
4: but bottom line, He does this in an amazing way and makes the point, all right, pick up your pallet and go. And he gets up and he goes out. He's healed physically, but all of that points to the reality is that he needed to be healed spiritually.
2: That's so good.
4: And what a great account this is of Jesus doing that.
2: It is. And you know, you're saying he set up the controversy. He really did.
4: He did.
2: You know, John R. Stott wrote a book years ago called Christ the Controversialist.
4: Yes.
2: Talking about his debates And the way he, and I never thought about this as being, Jesus is saying, bring it on.
4: Mm-hmm. You're right. And in the church, we should expect our pastors to teach us tough things because yeah. Jesus teaches us tough things. Somebody said recently that we pay our pastors to tell us what we want to hear, and we pay comedians to tell us what we don't want to hear.
2: That's true.
4: And you know, there's a sense in which we pastors have to regain this controversialist mentality yeah. that Jesus really models in a broken world. And how what we are really all about is not how the gospel creates success in our life or creates even physical healing, because this guy died again.
2: Of course he did.
4: You know, he died again. And we will all die. But what the important thing is that we're healed of our sins for eternity. And so the Gospel of Mark is preeminently good news about our Lord Jesus Christ, who enters into the real world to go to the cross to do for us what we could not do for ourselves.
2: Oh, man, that is so good and so encouraging. I hadn't thought about it in that way. This whole thing is about sin and about forgiveness, and so is the Christian faith. My sin and my forgiveness, and believe it or not, your sin and your forgiveness. You think about that. Amen.
3: Thank you, Steve and Pete. If you're just joining us, this week Steve and Pete are giving us a 30,000-foot view of the book of Mark. And somehow that just feels right, right? You know, Pete works with men, and the Gospel of Mark is all, you know, action, action, action, you know, boom, boom, boom. Is it just me? Jeremy, just okay. Anyway, hope you'll continue with us tomorrow. Hey, do you have hidden agendas? 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
4: Yesterday on Discover the Word, we began a week-long look at a story about Jesus in the Gospel of Luke, an occasion where he healed 10 men who had leprosy, but only one of them came back to thank Jesus. And so is that all this story is about, healing and being grateful? That's what our guest this week, Jennifer Greer, asked Elisa Morgan and Daniel Orion Day and Rasul Berry yesterday after they read the passage in Luke 17.
5: So after hearing the story read, what do you think this text is about? How have you heard this story preached or taught before?
6: I've heard it being about gratitude.
7: I've always seen it as Jesus cleanses 10 lepers.
5: Yes. Okay. So if you look at the heading in your Bibles, a lot of times, you know, that tips you off to what the passage is going to be about. Jesus heals 10 men with leprosy or the grateful leper. But I think as we go along, there's more than just this surface read, and we'll get there.
4: Yeah, but as she said, this is going to be a process. And so we're going to take another step in that process today as we continue to explore with Jennifer Greer this incident in the life of Jesus by peeling back another layer of the context in which it took place. Discover the Word is Bible engagement for life from Our Daily Bread Ministries. We're convinced that regular interaction with Scripture can be a catalyst for real spiritual growth. And so in our five times together this week, I think we'll discover more perspective-shaping and life-changing truth in this story about Jesus. All right, so let's pick up this study called The Least Likely with our guest Jennifer Greer, where we left off yesterday.
5: Have you ever taken a step of faith when it felt like God was asking you to do just didn't make sense?
6: Yes. What comes to mind for me is when I was invited to apply to become the president of a mothering organization, and I'd never been pregnant. I did have two children by adoption, but it just made no sense to me that that's where God would call me to serve and lead. To moms.
8: Yeah, for me, I had just graduated from Ivy League school, first in my family to graduate from college.
5: Right.
8: And was sensing God leading me to be a missionary where I had to raise support.
6: Yeah.
8: And people were looking at me like, what? That's not what our intention. And I struggle with that too, in my sense of, but it was definitely what God was calling me to do.
7: That's why you go to an Ivy League school.
8: Right, to raise support?
7: Yeah. Absolutely. Yeah. For me, it's kind of the opposite of Elisa's experience. So for me, I was a part of a church plant for many years, but really the whole time that we were a part of this, I thought for sure that when it came time to hire the second full-time pastor, that would be me, that we would work toward that or whatever. But over time, I felt very confident and clear that God wasn't leading us that way. So it didn't make sense why I wouldn't do that.
5: Yeah.
7: But it was clear God didn't have that for us.
5: Yeah, I've had times in my life where we were asked to move somewhere that absolutely made no sense. It wasn't close to family, friends, or in the middle of some country somewhere. But taking the step of faith to do what didn't make sense. And we're going to see that played out in the next part of this story. So just to recap, Luke has set the story stage where Jesus is skirting the border of Israel and Samaria, which is hostile territory. So we are already on alert for what conflict and conversations may come next. Then Luke introduces the main characters. Okay. Jesus, 10 lepers, and some priests. If someone could read verses 12 and 14 through 14.
8: Sure. As he was entering a village, 10 men with leprosy met him. They stood at a distance, raised their voices, and said, "Jesus, Master, have mercy on us." When he saw them, he said, "Go and show yourselves to the priest." And as they went along, they were cleansed.
5: Last time we talked about things to explore in setting the story stage that will help us understand this more deeply. So our first one is, what is leprosy? What did it mean for people who have leprosy? So it's not necessarily leprosy as we know it today, but it was some kind of infection, skin disease that would make them be ostracized from their communities. So if you had leprosy then, here's what it means for you according to Leviticus 13, 45 through 46. Would someone want to read that?
6: Okay. As for the diseased person who has the infection, his clothes must be torn, the hair of his head must be unbound, he must cover his mustache, and he must call out, "Unclean! Unclean!" The whole time he has the infection, he will be continually unclean. He must live in isolation, and his place of residence must be outside the camp.
5: So this meant that those who were unclean were separated from God. And they would have to do all these things in these two verses to show their grief at being separated from him.
6: Which was no fault of their own.
5: Right.
7: Yeah.
5: Now, they're also living outside the camp. So what does that mean for them?
7: Yeah, I mean, definitely isolated from their closest loved ones, isolated from their friends. Community is everything culturally. So the celebrations, the weddings, the Passover feasts, all of those things, they would be completely cut off from the life of the community.
8: Yeah, and I think sometimes I think misunderstood is just cruelty, that passage in Leviticus, but to understand it as this aspect of understanding that there is a reality of contagious disease. And I know, you know, even just when we've had pandemic and things like that, like there is a thing of a super spreader type situation that can occur if you don't have a protocol for how to manage. And so there is a real public health concern.
5: Yeah.
8: But then beyond that public health concern, there can also be this stigma that goes beyond that. Those kind of things
6: right.
8: start to shape how people treat you and see
6: That's
8: you.
6: Right.
8: That goes way beyond even just protocol.
6: Yeah.
5: So they're separated from their family, from the community. They can't work, and they have no life at all until they're healed. No access to God, no relationship with others, except those who are also unclean and cast out. So Lucas set us up to expect a potential conflict between Jesus and the Samaritans, and here we are with the least likely set of outcast characters, a band of 10 lepers who are also skirting the village. And they see Jesus coming down the dirt road, and they start yelling,
8: "Jesus, Master, have mercy on us."
7: Which is not unclean.
5: Which is not what they're supposed to be yelling.
8: Because unclean is to say, stay away.
7: Yeah.
8: Jesus, have mercy on us is to say, come close.
7: Mm-hmm. Yeah.
5: Yes, staying at a distance, they shout out. Not unclean, but Jesus, Master, have mercy on us. Do something, Jesus. And he does. But what does Jesus do? In verse 14a, what does he say to them?
6: He says, go and see the priests.
5: Yeah, so what do the priests have to do with this? Like, why would Jesus tell them that?
7: Yeah, the priest would be the one that when someone was healed, they're the ones that are approved.
6: Yeah,
7: yes.
6: The officially they're the, pronounced.
7: They're the certifiers.
6: You're back
7: in. They certify the person is clean and healed.
6: Yeah.
7: But you don't go to them until you're healed.
6: Yeah.
7: And so to go before you're healed, that feels counterintuitive at least.
5: Yeah, it's the least likely thing to say to them, right? For them, though, they get it. Because again, Leviticus 14, verses 1 through 32, we won't read all 32 verses here, but it says what must happen if a leper or person with an infectious skin disease is cleansed or healed and what must be done for them.
6: It's a whole remarkable ritual
5: that
6: you have to go through.
5: to be clean, to be brought back into community. Mm-hmm. So the only reason to go see a priest is because the Old Testament law says that if you've been healed, you need to be declared so by the priest.
4: Mm-hmm.
5: Why?
8: Because then you are deemed to be safe to enter back into community, into fellowship, into worship. And, you know, you've been given the seal of approval.
7: Yeah, and it feels like that last one's really important because you drew attention to the fact that the temple's where God's presence is, and they weren't allowed in those places. Mm-hmm. So to be proclaimed clean was, I can also have access to God and worship again.
5: Reconciled to God mm-hmm. and the community. But when Jesus tells them to go see the priest, they aren't healed yet. Mm-hmm. It does not make sense. Right, the 10 lepers turn away from Jesus, walk back down the dirt path to see the priest in faith, believing Jesus' words. The least likely set of characters, the 10 lepers, set off to visit the priest, mm-hmm. not yet healed, but nevertheless leaping in faith that on the way something will happen. And it does.
4: Mm-hmm.
5: Verse 14b.
7: And as they went along, they were cleansed.
5: 14b is so short that you mm-hmm. almost miss the miracle that they're healed. It's like the healing takes a backseat.
4: Mm-hmm.
5: But all 10 of them walk away in faith to leave and trust that Jesus' words would heal them along the journey, and they are. It's miraculous.
4: Mm-hmm.
5: The kingdom work of Jesus. Jesus heals them by their faith.
4: Mm.
5: So what would your response have been to Jesus if he told you to go see the priest?
7: Sounds great, Jesus. Be glad to. One thing first. Could you fix this, please, so I can go?
8: Yeah, I definitely would have tried to ask some clarifying questions.
7: Yeah.
8: Like, hey, I just want to make sure you know, yeah. Jesus, that the law says I need to be healed first. Probably something like that.
6: Interesting.
5: So they all turn back around towards the community and camp, walking away believing and trusting in Jesus' words that somehow, some way, they will be free from this mm-hmm. skin condition before they see the priest. These least likely group of lepers walk away in remarkable faith that Jesus' master will have mercy on them. And on the way, they are cleansed. Next time, we will see the most likely response to this healing from the least likely of the 10.
9: Yeah, it really was a remarkable act of faith from all 10 of the lepers. Their condition was such a devastating one in so many ways, wasn't it? And all the regulations they had to follow put them in this least likely category. But Jesus had mercy on them and miraculously healed them as they, in faith, went. However, that, of course, is not the end of the story. There's a lot more to come. Jennifer Greer is our guest this week, unpacking for us this story in Luke 17 that has so many contextual layers to it. Now, as we study Luke 17 together this week, I'd also like to tell you about a book by Jennifer and her husband, Jonathan Greer. How to Read the Bible in Its Ancient Context is a concise and practical introduction that'll help you read and understand the whole Bible in its ancient context with an eye toward why background studies matter today. Now, the Greers have done a fantastic job of helping readers enter the ancient world before viewing each genre of both the Old and New Testaments through the perspective of the historical and cultural and geographical context that it was written in. Yeah, I would highly recommend that you get a copy of this really helpful book. There's a link to How to Read the Bible in Its Ancient Context by Jennifer and Jonathan Greer in this week's show notes on our website at discovertheword.org. 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And the show notes are also part of each episode wherever you get your podcasts. Well, tomorrow we're going to circle back to this Samaritan detail again and why it is one of the key parts of this story and what this, what Jennifer called the most likely response from the least likely of the 10 was. 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
4: with the ancient context in view. And it is a big aha moment that's ahead of you tomorrow when you're at the table with us to discover the word. 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
10: 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Like you, Johnny and I sure do love our friends.
11: You know, friendship happens when two people discover they have more in common than they thought, or that there is a shared interest that draws them together. C.S. Lewis says that friendship happens when you connect with someone and find yourself saying, "What? You think that way too? I mean, I thought I was the only one who thought that way." It's why friendship happens so easily between Christians, because we just got so much in common. But for me, there's a special dimension to friendship. My wheelchair has drawn me and my friends together in a beautiful but unusual way. Like recently, my husband left on a fishing trip at 2 o'clock in the morning, a lot earlier than he had planned. So I had to call a girlfriend and ask if she could please stay overnight with me. You realize I can't lie in one position all night. I've got to be turned in bed. My friend would have to get up once or twice at night to move my pillows and readjust me on my side. When someone stays overnight, it means sacrificing a good night's sleep in order to help me. Now, I could have felt awkward calling my girlfriend and, you know, proposing that she help me do this, but our friendship is built on honesty and openness. If she can help me, I know she will. If she can't, neither of us feels bad about it. So, in a way, my friendships are unusually close. Actually, when I ask for help because of my disability, it's a way of asking to be close, very close. And when a friend does help, it's their way of saying, "You are worth it to me. You are worth losing a good night's sleep because I value you above the time and the effort that it takes." I think of that every time a friend wipes my nose or empties my leg bag, every time a friend lifts me out of my wheelchair and into bed. I think of it every time a friend takes me in for my PET scan or a mammogram or to the hospital for x-rays. Proverbs 18 describes these friends, "For they are the kind that stick closer than a brother." And the wonderful thing is, I get to serve them. I get to pray for them and cheer them on. I get to love and encourage them to be their best. I pray for their children, their grandchildren. I pray for their husbands, their work. I listen to their woes. We talk about the Bible and what we're learning. I love it when my friends need me. Something beautiful happens in a friendship when at the center, there is suffering and hardship. The strong help the weak, or the weak pray or serve the strong, and suffering sets the stage for compassion to blossom. Compassion, you know, literally means with suffering. Come means with, passion means suffering. So I and my friend choose to be with each other in our suffering. Obviously, a disability provides a platform for a special kind of Christian compassion.
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4: But the friendship frays as Sula's self-centeredness grows, culminating in her seducing Nell's husband. "Why didn't you think about me?" Nell asks Sula. "Didn't I count?" Sadly, Sula doesn't even care enough to answer. As anyone who's experienced it knows, the pain of a friend's betrayal is hard to rival. King David felt such malice and abuse when a political conspiracy of threats and lies engulfed him. The worst part was who was behind it. "If an enemy were insulting me, I could endure it," he says. "But it is you, a man like myself, my companion, my close friend. How should we respond to such betrayal?" While David takes his turmoil to God, he prays retribution will fall on his betraying friend. We see a different approach taken by Jesus. Faced with Judas's betrayal, he says, "Do what you came for, friend," refusing to retaliate in kind. Can a friendship recover from betrayal? Only if the offended can stay open to reconciliation and the offender proves their repentance over time. Sula's lack of remorse means Nell must walk away. As God helps us, let's treasure our friendships and swiftly make amends for any hurt we cause. Today's encouragement was provided by Our Daily Bread Ministries.
9: Welcome to this evening's scriptures from the devotional Daily Light for Every Day by Ann Graham Lotz. Well, tonight we draw from 2 Corinthians, the Psalms, 1 Samuel, and Paul's letter to the Romans. But the theme is based on Philippians 4:6. Let your requests be made known to God. In the 14th chapter of Mark's Gospel, "Abba, Father, all things are possible for you," Jesus says, "Take this cup away from me. Nevertheless, not what I will, but what you will. A thorn in the flesh was given to me. Concerning this thing, I pleaded with the Lord 3 times that it might depart from me," Paul writes. And he continues, "And the Lord said to me, 'My grace is sufficient for you, for my strength is made perfect in weakness. Therefore, most gladly, I will rather boast in my infirmities. I pour out my complaint before him. I declare before him my trouble.' Hannah was in bitterness of soul and prayed to the Lord and wept in anguish. She made a vow and said, 'O Lord of hosts, if you will indeed look on the affliction of your maidservant and will give your maidservant a male child, then I will give him to the Lord all the days of his life.' So it came to pass. We do not know what we should pray for as we ought. He will choose our inheritance for us."

Congratulations to you. You happen to be a listener to Night Sounds. Hi, I'm Bill Pierce, and I think both of us have an opportunity to join one another for these next few moments on radio. With your permission. Tonight's program I've subtitled Rest in Peace. How many of you are at peace right now within yourselves? Well, if not, I just invite you very warmly and sincerely to stay with us for these next few moments. We'll be featuring quiet, meditative music and comforting thoughts of poetry and God's holy word, beginning with Psalm 63. As David, the king of Israel, the chief psalmist, wrote, "On my bed I remember you, O Lord. I think of you through the watches of the night, because you are my help. I sing in the shadow of your wings. I stay close to you. Your right hand upholds me." Proverbs chapter 3, verse 24. When you lie down, you will not be afraid. When you lie down, your sleep will be sweet. I'm wondering tonight just how many of you can sincerely say you are at peace within yourselves. Many of you are, I'm sure, but many are not. If you need a touch of comfort, stay with us.

God rest in peace. And I hope that's possible for you tonight. Poetry speaks to the heart so frequently. Here's a work by Gertrude MacLean entitled merely Rest. Rest for bodies that are weary. Rest for souls in deep despair. Sweet assurance of His presence, even in this world of care. Blessed rest in times of trouble. Peaceful harbor in the storm. In the midst of dark depression, rest and safety in His arms. When the heart is heavy laden, trust the one who loves you best, for He knows about each heartache. In His love is blessed heart rest. Toils of life make you weary. When you do your very best, place your head upon your pillow as He gives you sleep and rest. When life's sun is quickly setting and you pass that final test, His amazing grace will take you to that final place of rest. Tonight we're just spending a few quiet moments together at the close of the day with music and a spoken word, poetry and words of comfort from the Holy Scriptures. Just a personal note for a moment here. Some time back, I had the opportunity of visiting one of the towns in California, Fullerton, with some dear people, servants of God. One of them took me to a retirement center, which was a part of their church ministry. And I met a man to whom God has given one of the most beautiful speaking voices ever heard, I'm sure, Thurl Ravenscroft. I'm going to introduce him right now by recording as he touches on that beautiful passage from the Gospel of Matthew, chapter 11, verse 28. The Paul Johnson chorale to follow him. And I recall even as this dear man sat humped over in a wheelchair, he still had that beautiful resonant sound. Let's listen now to the words and music of hope.

I stand at the door of your life.

Dungeon Corral tonight with the voice of Thurl Ravenscroft, introducing that beautiful piece of music with the words of Matthew chapter 11, verse 28. Jane Rubietta, in her beautiful book, Between Two Gardens, said that since the evacuation from the Garden of Eden, from Adam and Eve on to you and me tonight, we have grasped for the brass ring, only to learn that we clutch a painted, peeling, pockmarked piece of trash. We have underrated rest and overrated its second best companion, work. What cataclysmic and colossal messes we make when we continue to live in a land without rest. Catastrophe and captivity and chaos accelerate until we come to the gentle Christ child who urges us to put our necks with his in the yoke, that instrument of work, and find rest. Matthew 11:29. She went on to say, when we move through the Garden of Gethsemane to the cross, we find that all of our work is brokenness, and only the cross, only the crucified, risen Christ brings rest. She had an interesting suggestion. In one of the clinics on work and rest, she said, what about resting from technology for a 24-hour period? Decide which communication tool enslaves you the most and cut the cord of dependency for a period of time. Julia Cameron, creativity specialist, suggests that word lovers rest for an entire week from words. All media, including books, newspapers, television, radio, and computer. Rest for a week, if possible, from other people's words, and see if you don't find new words within. See if you don't find the Word of God once again living and active in the deep part of your soul. And as an additional leap of faith, what about tucking in at night at a decent time? Shutting off all lights and nestling up to the one, the only one, who grants you rest. Tonight's program, Rest in Peace. Basically music and the spoken word, scripture, thoughts of peace. Jesus said it, peace I leave with you, my peace I give to you. Not as the world gives, do I give to you. Let not your hearts be troubled, neither let them be afraid. Are you afraid of anything tonight? Do you fear tomorrow? Do you fear the future? I must confess, sometimes I have a certain amount of fear or concern for the unknown. And of course, that would be the future. And it's just a matter of appropriating the Word of God, His peace, which is different from any kind of peace that would claim that kind of power and influence. So tonight, let's ask God, if we've never done it before, to touch our hearts with the peace that passes all understanding. He's promised to do that. And we can claim that promise. I'd like to turn now to a piano solo by a dear friend, Kurt Kaiser. As he plays a piece of music that speaks of rest, peace, written by Ralph Carmichael years ago, there is a quiet place, far from the rapid pace, where God can soothe the anxious mind. Then from this quiet place I go, prepared to face a new day with love.

Joyce Mumford wrote in poetry, God works in the heart of his chosen child, a precious melting, a sweet release. He gently coaxes and shapes and molds until the struggles will finally cease, and in true submission and perfect trust acknowledge God's way in your broken heart. And then, giving all into his hands, there is a perfect peace that will

blessed quietness. There's no music in arrest, but there is the making of music in it. If we look up to God, He Himself will count the tempo for us. The making of music is often a very slow and painful process in this life, but how patiently God works to teach us, and how long He waits for us to learn the tune. And now, as we take our leave from one another, let's remember that beautiful word from Hebrews chapter 4, verse 9. There still exists, therefore, a full and complete rest for the people of God. A sincere thank you for joining me tonight in these moments of peace. And may God's peace rest upon you. Give you a good day tomorrow. And until we meet again, either here or yonder, a very peaceful and restful good night to you.

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If it is possible, as far as it depends on you, live at peace with everyone. Do not take revenge, my friends, but leave room for God's wrath. For it is written, "It is mine to avenge. I will repay," says the Lord. 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
3: USA Radio News. I'm Anthony Lucero. The U.S. military says they've intercepted an attempted surprise attack by Iranian forces targeting American troops. U.S. Central Command says Iran launched multiple ballistic missiles towards a U.S. base in Jordan, breaking a brief pause in fighting as mediators are pushing for renewed negotiations. Savannah Guthrie is renewing her plea for information about her missing mother, Nancy.
4: I'm asking you, begging you, to do the right thing now. Make the right choice. 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
3: The 84-year-old was last seen at her Tucson, Arizona home on January 31st. Guthrie's asking anyone with information to please come forward.
5: At the closing bell, the Dow Jones Industrial Average gained 537 points. The S&P 500 rose 15 points. And the NASDAQ lost 55 points. I'm Sarah Lee Kessler.
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I know what I'm doing. 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
3: USA Radio News, I'm Anthony Lucero. Iran has used an AI threat targeting the Trump family.
4: Federal officials are investigating an alleged AI-generated video from Iran that threatened First Lady Melania Trump and her son Barron. The video reportedly showed images of the family and encouraged attacks against them. The incident comes amid rising tensions between Washington and Tehran as U.S. officials continue weighing military and diplomatic options. Ron Warner, USA Radio News.
3: Secretary of War Pete Hegseth presented the Mexican Border Defense Medal to 50 U.S. service members during a Pentagon ceremony. The award recognizes troops who supported border security operations. That includes members of the Marine Corps receiving the medal for the first time.
5: At the closing bell, the Dow Jones Industrial Average gained 537 points, the S&P 500 rose 15 points, and the NASDAQ lost 55 points. I'm Sarah Lee Kessler.
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7: Have you ever heard of a guy named Wolfgang Mozart that used to write music? Well, if you had lived in his day, the chances are you might not have heard of him. Mozart was a true child prodigy. He began composing his great works at 5 years of age. By the time he died at age 35, he had created some 600 works. Many of those works are still enjoyed around the world over 200 years later. But when Mozart died, he was penniless and in debt. Almost no one went to his funeral. He was buried in an unmarked pauper's grave, which has since been lost. Mozart's life illustrates the principle of someone who started well but didn't finish well. Unfortunately, many Christians will fall into this same category because of poor time management. To avoid being one of them, focus today on the vision God has given you. Then, plan your day to fulfill that vision so you'll redeem the time.
6: Redeeming the Time from LifeChangingSeminars.com, Salisbury, North Carolina.
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3: USA Radio News. I'm John Summers. U.S. forces were attacked overnight. Here's reporter Scott Carr.
4: Iran has launched ballistic missiles at U.S. forces in the Middle East. All of the missiles were successfully intercepted.
3: President Trump's meetings with Israeli Prime Minister Benjamin Netanyahu and Ukrainian President Volodymyr Zelensky concluded Tuesday. The Senate voted to make Jake Layton the next director of national intelligence last night. Seattle police say the guns believed to be used in Sunday's mass shooting had extended magazines. Fox News says House Oversight Committee Chairman James Comer warned Dr. Anthony Fauci his presidential pardon has limits ahead of the former public health official's high-profile day on Capitol Hill. California State Attorney General Rob Bonta scored a win in an early court battle against Trump administration cuts to mental health funding. From America's News Network, USA Radio News.
5: This is Carter Conlon. Did you know that God does not wait until you're full? He comes to you when you're empty. He doesn't wait till you're strong. He comes when you're weak. He does not look for those who think they're something. He comes to those of us who know that we're nothing without him. Because he is the one who takes nothing and makes something out of it for his glory. The enemy of your soul wants you to believe that you must fix yourself before God can use you. But that is very far from the truth. The very place in which you feel disqualified is the place where God wants to reveal his power. Stop disqualifying yourself today and start yielding your life to him just as it is. Bring your weaknesses, your emptiness, your uncertainty, and let him turn all of that into a testimony of his power and his power alone. Talk to him about this today. He wants to answer you. It's time for you and I to begin to pray.
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Therefore, go and make disciples of all nations, baptizing them in the name of the Father and of the Son and of the Holy Spirit, and teaching them to obey everything I have commanded you. And surely I am with you always, to the very end of the age. 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
4: 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With his important message, Fighting Freedom Through Slavery, here's David.
5: You know, when you read the Bible, sometimes things sort of jump out at you and you wonder, what does that mean? It seems so strong. The Bible says that before we become Christians, before we come to Christ for forgiveness, we are slaves to sin. We are bound to sin. We want to be helped. We can't help ourselves. Some of you know what addiction is about. The Bible tells us that before we come to Christ, we're addicted to sin. We can't help ourselves. We want freedom, but we don't know how to get it. And then enter Jesus Christ and the freedom of the cross. That's what we're going to talk about today. I hope you'll be with us. Our passage of Scripture is Romans chapter 6. We are finishing up the month of July, and I've had such a wonderful time telling you about my friend Rob Morgan and the book that he wrote to help us appreciate our 250th anniversary. I think he wrote it before that, but it's just a wonderful treasure because it reminds us that this nation is a nation that is built on the principles of the Bible. This nation is going in the wrong direction, in my estimation, at the present time, because it's going away from those biblical principles. We can get back to the Bible, get back to those principles, we'll get back to the joy of what it means to be a Christian, and yes, what it means to be an American. This book, 100 Bible Verses That Made America, is our resource for the month of July. If you'll send a gift of any size to help us during this month, we'll send this 350-page hardback book to you. When you send your gift, ask for this book, and it will be on its way. Now let's get started with part one of Finding Victory and Freedom Through Slavery. Open your Bibles to the sixth chapter of the book of Romans, Romans chapter 6. I kept running into these statements in the New Testament, especially, that seem like a disconnect. Statements that, on the surface, sounded like they were contradictory. I later discovered, as I studied more and more, that these paradoxes of the New Testament were special tools that God chose to help us get a hold of dynamic truth about the Christian life. The paradoxes are many. If you're a Christian, the way up is the way down. That exaltation comes through humiliation. Just as the Lord Jesus came from heaven down here to be one of us and then was exalted to the right hand of the Father, the Bible tells us that God resists the proud, but he lifts up the humble. The way to strength for a Christian is through weakness, the realization that you don't have what you need, but the Lord God has everything you need. We can learn how to live by learning how to die. Today, I want to talk with you about freedom through slavery. Years ago, Bob Dylan wrote a song that you may remember. The lyrics of it go something like this. You may be an ambassador to England or France. You may like to gamble, you may like to dance. You may be the heavyweight champion of the world. You might be a socialite with a long string of pearls. But you're going to have to serve somebody. You may be a construction worker working on a home. You may be living in a mansion, you might even live in a dome. You may own guns and you may even own tanks. You might be somebody's landlord, you may even own banks. But you're going to have to serve somebody. Everybody's got to serve somebody. And so the question I want to pose to you today is, whose slave are you? Everybody is a slave in the sense that this passage is meant. That means we serve something. We serve someone. And we're going to learn about that today. And I want to ask you to stay focused and follow the train of thought that Paul leaves for us here in the sixth chapter. For he's going to take the institution of slavery as he knew it then. He's not endorsing it, and he never does, because it was an evil institution. But it was what was there, and so he used something that was there to teach us an important lesson. We begin in the 16th verse of the 6th chapter of Romans with what we might call the characteristics of slavery. And Romans 6:16 says, "Do you not know that to whom you present yourselves slaves to obey, you are that one's slaves whom you obey, whether of sin leading to death or of obedience leading to righteousness?" Now, it's been estimated that when Paul wrote this letter to the Romans, there were well over 600,000 slaves in Rome. It was not possible for you to have lived in Rome and not understood slavery, because it was everywhere present. The Old Testament law taught that when a person had been a slave for 7 years, the Old Testament law required that the master of that slave, at the end of the 7 years, offer him his freedom so that he can either become a free man or choose to serve under the mastership of another. Now, when a man decides that he is no longer wanting to stay under the same master, at that 7 year period of time, he can leave. But many of the slaves of that day realized that they had it really good under their masters, because their masters treated them very well, and that they were living better as a slave than many people they knew who were out of slavery, and that the future for them would be much better if they just stayed in the situation they were in. So if that were to happen, they would go to their master and say, "I don't want to be set free. I want to continue to be your slave." And if that were happening, the master, according to the Old Testament, would take the slave and they would bore a hole in his ear with an awl. And that hole would be a simple signature of the master. And it would say, "This particular person has presented himself to his master to become his slave for the rest of his life." That is the metaphor Paul is using here. Once again, he's not endorsing slavery. Slavery was an ugly thing, but it was there. And he just used something that was there. And the Old Testament regulated how this was to happen. Now, whenever a person offered himself as a slave in this manner, he gave up his freedom and he became totally subservient to his new master. The logic of what Paul is saying in these verses is captured in five principles, five concepts, and I'm going to give them to you quickly. Even though you may not understand how they fit into all of this, if you hold them, you will see in a short moment how this works. First of all, principle number one, concept number one, slavery is about obedience. If you look into the 16th verse of this chapter, you'll know that the word obey is in there twice. And when I yield myself over to another person or to a totalitarian power, I am no longer a free man. Isn't that true? When you give the authority of your life to someone else, you no longer are free. From the moment of my new surrender, my master decides what I do and what I am. Once I make my choice, the result is no longer up to me. I submit myself to the influence, and the influence takes over, and I become obedient to that person or to that influence. Slavery is about obedience. Once again, to whom you present yourselves slaves to obey, you are that one's slaves whom you obey. Slavery is about obedience. Secondly, slavery is about opposites. Paul sets the table here for this passage in a very strange way. Basically, what he says is there's only two kinds of slavery. In the metaphor that he's using in verse 16, he gives it to us this way: whether of sin leading to death or of obedience leading to righteousness. In essence, there are only two directions in which slavery can go in the spiritual sense. Everyone is a slave either to sin, which leads to death, or to obedience, which leads to righteousness and life. Now, let's face it. We're a slave either to sin or we're a slave to righteousness. And Jesus made it very clear that this is true. In John 8:34, Jesus said, "I say to you, whoever commits sin is a slave of sin." But the Bible also teaches us that there comes a time in our life, and we'll see this in a moment, when we turn our back on our slavery to sin and we become slaves to Christ. So here are two completely different lives, lives totally opposed to one another, the life of the old self and the life of the new. They are what Jesus termed the broad road that leads to destruction and the narrow road that leads to life. Paul calls these two things two slaveries. By birth, we are slaves of sin. In sin, our mothers conceive us, the Bible tells us. We're born into the slavery of sin. By grace and faith, we become slaves of Christ. Slavery is about obedience. Whatever we obey, whom we obey, that's who we're a slave to. Slavery is about opposites. There's only two slaveries, to sin and to righteousness. And then thirdly, slavery is about opposition. How many of you know that the old you doesn't like the new you? Did you know that? When you became a Christian and Almighty God began to work on you from the inside out, it wasn't just a walk in the park, was it? There's been this tension, this struggle. Paul, writing to the Galatians in chapter 5 and verse 17, put it this way. For the flesh wars against the spirit and the spirit against the flesh. And these are contrary to one another so that you do not do the things that you wish. Can I get a witness? Isn't that our experience? You don't just become a Christian and from then on you make all the right choices. There's no tension. It's just a walk in the park. You just go on to heaven floating on a cloud. No, no, if you become a Christian, a war starts within you. Listen to me. The old slavery doesn't like the new slavery. Satan doesn't like when things are taken away from him. And so when you become a Christian, that which you once were and that which you have become are in opposition to one another. Slavery is about obedience and opposites and opposition. And then slavery is about options. You can't be the slave of two things at the same time. You have to make a decision. Jesus put it this way, no one can serve two masters. For either he will hate the one and love the other, or he will be loyal to the one and despise the other. You can't serve God and mammon. In other words, if you're a slave to sin, you can't be a slave to Christ. And if you're a slave to Christ, you can't be a slave to sin. And then the fifth principle is slavery is not only about obedience and opposites and opposition and options, but slavery is about outcomes. How do you know whose slave somebody is? Not by what they say. We proclaim who our master is by what we do. Romans 6:16 says, sin leading to death, or obedience leading to righteousness. In the book of Matthew, the Lord Jesus says, therefore, by their fruits you will know them. Not everyone who says to me, Lord, Lord, shall enter the kingdom of heaven, said the Lord. But he who does the will of my Father in heaven, many will say to me in that day, Lord, have we not prophesied in your name and cast out demons in your name and done many wonders in your name? And then I will declare to them, I never knew you. Depart from me, you who practice lawlessness. The Bible says that if you hang out with somebody long enough, you'll know whose slave they are. Give me a week to walk with you and I can tell you whether you're a slave of Christ or a slave of sin. It's not absolute, as you know, but you can tell. Who we are, how we live, is the proclamation of our commitment. That's true. Now, what Paul's going to do next is help us understand by kind of reviewing the condition of the Romans and taking us through a little story about them, how this slavery thing works as it's applied to the Christian life. He's going to take us through a cycle, and we'll go through this quickly because it's important to see it quickly so you get the picture. First of all, he's talking to the Romans, and he says to them that they were enslaved. Notice verse 17, he said, but God be thanked that though you were slaves of sin. In other words, he is saying as he talks to the Romans, you were once slaves of sin. Not now, but once you were slaves of sin. And then something happened. They were enslaved, but they became enlightened. Notice verse 17 again. But you obeyed from the heart that form of doctrine to which you were delivered. Let me tell you how special this little paragraph is. Paul is talking to the Romans and he's saying to them, there was a time when you were slaves to sin. You didn't know Christ. You didn't know what it meant to know God. You were enslaved in your own sinful behavior, but you were enlightened. And he uses a phrase here that is so amazing to me. He says, you became obedient to a form of doctrine, and that form of doctrine enlightened you. Now, the word form that is here in the text is a word which means a frame, or here's the best illustration I can tell you. I remember growing up, my mother used to make Jell-O, and she used to put it in a Jell-O mold. She'd pour the Jell-O into this mold. It had all kinds of beautiful little things. The Jell-O would be in the mold, and they'd put it in the refrigerator. And then when the Jell-O got cold, you bring it out. And I can still see her turning it over and kind of gently shaking it. And you pull the mold off, and what does the Jell-O look like? It looks exactly like the mold. Now watch. Paul said to the Romans, you were enslaved to sin, but then you were enlightened by the mold of doctrine into which you were poured. This is so important in the day in which we live, ladies and gentlemen, because doctrine is no longer a term found in most churches. In most churches, it's church light. In most churches, don't give me doctrine. That doesn't do anything for me. Tell me stories. Let me leave here with the warm fuzzies. Let me come to church and get pumped up, but don't give me doctrine. I want to tell you something. Without doctrine, it's very difficult for people to be enlightened. People need the truth. First of all, the truth is poured into the doctrine, and then the doctrine is poured into the people. And Paul's concept here is incredible to me. He said, you were slaves to sin. What is the power that will take you out of that slavery? Being enlightened by a form of doctrine. Doctrine which changes your life. What is doctrine? It's the systematic teaching of the Word of God. It's not church light. I came across these sarcastic words by Wilbur Reese. See if they don't resonate with something you know. He wrote, I would like to buy $3 worth of God, please. Not enough to explode my soul or disturb my sleep, but just enough to equal a cup of warm milk or a snooze in the sunshine. I want ecstasy, not transformation. I want the warmth of the womb, not a new birth. I want a pound of the eternal in a paper sack. I'd like to buy just $3 worth of God, please. Did you know that's where a lot of folks are today? Don't give us doctrine. Give us something that makes us feel good. But feel good doesn't change lives. And what Paul is doing while he writes to the Romans is giving us some great truth here. He's saying, you were enslaved to sin, but you were changed by the form of doctrine to which you were exposed. And then through this enlightenment, you were emancipated. You were set free. And then it starts all over again. Having been enslaved and enlightened and emancipated, now they're enslaved again. Notice verse 18. And you became slaves of righteousness. Once again, you can't be slaves to two masters. These Romans, as Paul writes to them, had been enslaved to sin. And then they heard the gospel and the mold or the truth that was poured into them, and they were enlightened, and they became Christians, and they were emancipated. And now the Bible says, and now, having been set free from the old slavery, you become slaves to Christ. Wow. Now, how are these things alike? From the characteristics of slavery to the cycle of slavery, we now see the comparisons of it. And I want you to notice two phrases in verse 19 that put this together for us grammatically. He says, just as you presented your members as slaves to uncleanness and of lawlessness leading to more lawlessness, so now present your members as slaves of righteousness to holiness. Now here's Paul's teaching. He's saying there was a time when you presented your members, which is your faculties, your mind, your heart, your soul, your body, your members. He said, you presented your members to slavery, to sin. Just as you did it then, so now do that same thing to your new master, to Christ. Paul says that our response to grace is to be as absolute as our response was to sin. The apostle uses this parallel language to make this point. First of all, giving us the illustration of the old slavery. He says, just as you once presented your members as slaves to uncleanness and lawlessness, leading to more lawlessness. Isn't that what we did when we were not Christians? Before coming to Christ, we gave ourselves to sin. We didn't even think it was a bad thing. It was just what everybody did. What did you do when you didn't know Christ? You did what you wanted to do. What was best for you? What made you happy? What gave you pleasure? What turned you on? That's where the world is today. We made our bodies available to Satan to use for whatever purposes. And when Paul uses the word uncleanness, he's talking about our outward life. And when he uses the word lawlessness, he's talking about our inward life. And when he describes it as leading to more lawlessness, what he's telling us is that sin is not static, it's dynamic. That there isn't anything such as just being in a holding pattern in your sin. Here's the way it looks, folks. You're either getting better or you're getting worse, but you're not standing still. Aristotle, years before Paul, gave us this insight in a little paragraph I found. He said, each action which we do in life is voluntary, but with each voluntary action, our disposition becomes increasingly involuntary. Over a period of time, we continue to make choices, but the choices are influenced by our former choices until a predisposition toward right or wrong choices develops within us. Isn't that true? Let me give you the modern paradigm of that you've probably heard before. It goes like this. Sow an act, reap a habit. Sow a habit, reap a character. Sow a character, reap a life. There is no such thing, young people, as an unimportant choice. Every choice we make prepares us to make the next choice and influences the next choice that we make, which influences the next choice, so that if you sow an act, it will become a habit. And if you sow a habit, it will become your character. And if you sow a character, it will become your life. Paul talks about the old slavery, but now he wants us to understand how that applies to who we are in Christ. Notice verse 19. So now, present your members as slaves of righteousness for holiness. We are to take ourselves, and just as we allowed sin and pleasure and Satan and all of that just to have us, we're to come now to Christ, and in the same way, we're to say to him, Lord God, I am your slave. Take me. Use me for your purposes. Whatever you want, that's what I want. Tell me what to do, Lord. I'm ready to do it. Where are we going today, Lord? I'm your slave. I want to be your servant. And as we follow this pattern in Christ, we will discover that yielding ourselves to righteousness will have the same exponential effect on us as unrighteousness had before. If we go on living this righteous life and practicing it with all of our might and energy and all of our time, here's what we will find. We will find that the process that went on before, in which we went from bad to worse and became viler and viler, is upside down and reversed. You become cleaner and cleaner and purer and holier and more conformed into the image of the Son of God. That's how it works. You make a choice for God, and it makes the next choice for God easier to make. And little by little, you sow these choices of righteousness, and these choices become habits, and these habits become your character, and then your character becomes your life. One of the things this proves, if it doesn't prove anything else, men and women, is this. There's no such thing as staying the same as you are. You're either getting more and more holy or getting more and more sinful. Oh, no, you say, Pastor, I'm in the holding pattern. No, you're not. You may think you are, but you're not. You're either going toward Christ or you're moving away from him. So once again, I want to ask you, whose slave are you?
6: Yeah. Considered himself bound to Christ in a kind of slavery that was voluntary but so overwhelmingly productive for Paul. He only did those things which he knew Christ wanted him to do, and he followed Christ as a slave would follow his master. That's the way to find victory. You might think, oh, that's not what I want to do. I want more freedom to have fun and do my thing. Well, is it making you happy? Is it giving you joy? Has it caused you to have satisfaction in your life? Are you looking back and saying, boy, I'm sure glad I lived my life that way? The Bible teaches you a new way, and that's what we're talking about during these days in the month of July. We're talking about making sense of it all, seeing the world with a biblical perspective. And we'll continue that tomorrow right here on this good station.
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9: A friend came to visit us and brought an unusual gift, a little azalea bush and a bag of fertilizer. Now the friend said, the next time we come to see you, we will see how the azalea bush is doing, so don't let it die. Oh, no pressure there. Some people give gifts with a bow on top and strings attached. The problem is that I don't have a green thumb. Mine is more the ashen gray variety. So I planted it using the fertilizer, but it looked like a pitiful Charlie Brown Christmas tree and got worse with each passing day. The internet told me how often to water the soil, but it still looked hopeless. The soil may have been moist, but the bush had bit the proverbial dust. So I said those famous three words, enough is enough. With a shovel in my hand and wondering what my friend would say on his next visit, I started to dig when I noticed a small green leaf. Then I said three more words that are not nearly as famous. That was close. Because there was life after all. I jumped up and down like a new contestant on The Price is Right. A few weeks later, one small pink flower appeared. I was thrilled. Now every springtime, my family enjoys a pink azalea bush with beautiful flowers. So never give up on others or yourself. In Psalms, David wrote, "And he shall be like a tree planted by the rivers of water that bringeth forth his fruit in his season. His leaf also shall not wither." Remember, our lives too must be planted, fed, watered, and rooted in Christ. Then our fruit will come in due season.
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0: Does your faith sometimes falter in trying circumstances? I think that's the case for many of us. Today on Truth for Life, we'll learn from Daniel's example. We'll see how his routine pattern of life directed his prayers and helped him trust God, even when the days turned dark. Alistair Begg is teaching from Daniel chapter 9.
1: Daniel has acknowledged that the calamity that the people of God have encountered is directly related to their sin. Verse 14, therefore the Lord has kept ready the calamity and has brought it upon us, for the Lord our God is righteous in all the works that he has done, and we have not obeyed his voice. And now, O Lord our God, who brought your people out of the land of Egypt with a mighty hand, and have made a name for yourself, as at this day, we have sinned, we have done wickedly. O Lord, according to all your righteous acts, let your anger and your wrath turn away from your city, Jerusalem, your holy hill, because for our sins and for the iniquities of our fathers, Jerusalem and your people have become a byword among all who are around us. Now therefore, O our God, listen to the prayer of your servant and to his pleas for mercy, and for your own sake, O Lord, make your face to shine upon your sanctuary, which is desolate. O my God, incline your ear and hear, open your eyes and see our desolations, and the city that is called by your name. For we do not present our pleas before you because of our righteousness, but because of your great mercy. O Lord, hear. O Lord, forgive. O Lord, pay attention and act. Delay not. For your own sake, O my God, because your city and your people are called by your name. While I was speaking and praying, confessing my sin and the sin of my people Israel, and presenting my plea before the Lord my God for the holy hill of my God, while I was speaking in prayer, the man Gabriel, whom I'd seen in the vision at the first, came to me in swift flight at the time of the evening sacrifice. He made me understand, speaking with me and saying, O Daniel, I have now come out to give you insight and understanding. At the beginning of your pleas for mercy, a word went out, and I have come to tell it to you, for you are greatly loved. Therefore, consider the word and understand the vision. 70 weeks are decreed about your people and your holy city to finish the transgression, to put an end to sin and to atone for iniquity, to bring in everlasting righteousness, to seal both vision and prophet, and to anoint a most holy place. Know therefore and understand that from the going out of the word to restore and build Jerusalem to the coming of anointed one, a prince, there shall be 7 weeks. Then for 62 weeks it shall be built again with squares and moat, but in a troubled time. And after the 62 weeks, an anointed one shall be cut off and shall have nothing. And the people of the prince who is to come shall destroy the city and the sanctuary. Its end shall come with a flood, and to the end there shall be war. Desolations are decreed. And he shall make a strong covenant with many for 1 week, and for half of the week he shall put an end to sacrifice and offering. And on the wing of abomination shall come one who makes desolate until the decreed end is poured out on the desolator. This is the word of the Lord. Thanks be to God. Let's try that again. Yes, okay, one is good and two is better. This is the word of the Lord. Gracious God, we turn to the word, but we turn first to you, the Lord of the word, asking earnestly, humbly, that we might know the enabling of the Holy Spirit, that the pages of our Bibles may be illumined to us, that our hearts may be softened before its truth, that our wills might be brought into line with its truth. Show us ourselves. Show us our Savior, we pray. In Christ's name, amen. Well, here we are back to our studies in Daniel. Chapter 9 contains the most difficult passage in the entire book of Daniel. and find, having spent a long time on it, maybe the most difficult passage in the entire Bible. It's up for question. We need to move quite quickly through a large section of the text that will take us probably right to verse 19. This demands that I need to be selective in part. My assumption is always that you are reading the Bible, that you're reading before, during, and after, and that you have access to material that will help to supplement that which we learn together on the Lord's Day. Without that, I think it's virtually impossible for any of us to really come to terms with the text of Scripture. The idea that one little dip into the Bible for 30 or 35 minutes once a week will be able to teach us the overarching themes of the Bible and an understanding of it is really a forlorn hope. And so I say that just as a word of reminder and perhaps as a word of encouragement. This is one of the great prayers of the Bible, of the Old Testament, and the key in Daniel itself. We know that Daniel prayed. Prayer for Daniel was not a spasmodic activity. It wasn't a passing fancy. We saw in chapter 6 that it was the result of his unwillingness to submit to the overreaching of the state that found him in the lion's den. And in that chapter, we're reminded of the fact that Daniel, despite what the government was saying, still prayed in his room three times a day. And in the NIV, it makes that point by using the word still prayed, as if somehow or another he just began to do it because he was a subversive character. Is not true at all. He was what he was, and prayer was at the very heart of his life. Therefore, it's no surprise that as this book unfolds, we find him here in the first year of Darius, the son of Ahasuerus, which incidentally puts it as a parallel to what we've just referred to in chapter 6. And essentially what we discover as the chapter opens is that Daniel was having his quiet time, if we can put it that way, that he was both reading the Bible and he was praying. This was part of the pattern of his life. Daniel knew that the Word of God was a lamp to his feet and a light to his path. And here, as would be true for other periods of his life, he was paying attention to what the prophets of God had said. I'm not going to do

Of God through the prophet, this whole land shall become a ruin and a waste, and these nations shall serve the king of Babylon 70 years. Then after 70 years are completed, I will punish the king of Babylon and that nation, and so on. And so Daniel's reading it, he realizes that the time of the exile is about to draw to a close. And since God was the one responsible for the beginning of the exile, so God will be responsible for the end of the exile. You remember back in chapter 1, we noted that God gave the people into the hands of the marauding forces of the Babylonians. God was responsible for his people being in this predicament, and God would relieve his people from this predicament in due course. Incidentally, the cry, how long will this go on? The feeling of how hard is it to sing the song of the Lord surrounded by such oppression and so many alien ideas is not a cry that is anchored in the 6th century BC, but is a recurring cry of the people of God throughout the periods of history and indeed throughout the geography of the world. And some of you, actually, I know from listening to you, have this question as a recurring notion in your heart and mind, because you will often voice it when I'm in your company. How long is this going to go on like this? How long is it going to be where the forces of oppression seem so amazingly powerful and the people of God seem so incredibly weak and useless? Well, Daniel read his Bible. And as he read the Bible, although he was a man who had been given insight into visions and who could understand things, he was humble enough to listen to the word of the prophet and to pay attention. And as a result of that, he was then stirred to pray. Let me just make one point here before we move on, and that is concerning a daily dose of the Bible, if you like. Without a daily diet of the Word of God, we will find ourselves living in immaturity. We will find ourselves living in immaturity. I've mentioned it already, and I want to say to you again that it is both foolish and it is dangerous, and it will stunt your spiritual growth if the Bible is not for you on a routine basis the lamp and the direction of your life. Those who have been most useful in the kingdom of God have never deviated from this pattern. And when we're tempted to do so, I think each of us would confess to the distinction that we then face. John Stott, who was in his life a classic example of Christian godliness, says of the importance of time alone with God, one of the great purposes of daily Bible reading and prayer is to get ourselves correctly oriented, to remember who and what we are. And when we turn to the Bible on a daily basis, despite everything that is going on around us, we read in the Scriptures and the Spirit of God brings home to us the things that are true, that are verities, that transcend time and they transcend geography as well, and the various machinations of the political forces around us. It is a striking thing to me in reading this, that an understanding of God's purpose, which He's given, and a trust in God's promise does not then lead Daniel to say, well, there's nothing I need to do. He reads Jeremiah, and he reads that the exile is going to come to an end after 70 years. But he doesn't say, well, in that case, we can just relax and wait it out. No, it is the discovery of that which leads to his prayer. If you look, for example, at verse 16, here is his cry out to God. O Lord, according to all your righteous acts, let your anger and your wrath turn away from your city, Jerusalem, your holy hill. Well, but he said, he just read in Jeremiah that that's exactly what God is going to do. So why is he asking him to do what he's going to do? Because somehow in the economy of God, the prayers of God's people are interwoven in the unfolding of God's purpose. Now you can think that out, you're a sensible group. Essentially what he's saying is, Father, may your will be done on earth. Now, with that as the setting, let's consider just very briefly, first of all, his approach, the approach that he takes.
And you will see.

0: There in verse 3, then I turned my face to the Lord God. In other words, there's nothing casual, nothing trivial, nothing banal. Rather, it is deliberate. I turned my face, or in some translations, I set my face. One of the challenges for young parents, and particularly young moms, I think they bear the brunt of it, is to make sure that their children look at people when they're talking to them. Isn't that what the young moms say? Look at me when you're talking to me. And don't be looking out the window. Look at me. You're talking to me. And of course, it is a strange and usually an unsettling kind of thing when somebody who is apparently talking to you is looking beyond you and is talking away to you. It's like, am I here or what's going on? The picture is very clear. He's not talking to God while working on his laptop. He's not talking in some strange way. No, he's very deliberately setting his face to the Lord, turning to him, seeking him, pleading with him, fasting in assessing him. He knows the words of the psalmist. You have said, seek my face. My heart says to you, your face I will seek. That's his approach. I sought the Lord, and he answered me and delivered me from all my fears. We could say more, but we must move on. I have a series of A's this morning. First of all, then, his approach is a very deliberate, humble, purposeful approach. Notice, secondly, how he addresses God. I prayed to the Lord my God and made confession, saying, O Lord, the great and awesome God. In other words, he addresses God as God. You say, well, that's a brilliant insight. Well, I wouldn't say it's brilliant, but I would think it's necessary. Because we don't always address God as God. In our prayers, both private and public, if people could hear us, they would say, are you really going to address the creator of the universe in such a casual and trivial manner? Who do you think you are? When Isaiah saw the Lord in Isaiah 6, high and lifted up, remember what he said. I'm a man of unclean lips. Somebody else would have said, no, wait a minute, you're the prophet of God. Yes, he was. And I live in the middle of a group of people who also have unclean lips. Well, that's not very nice to say about people. What was it that brought this out of him? When he addressed God, he understood to whom he was speaking. God is great. God is awesome. God is holy. God is majestic. God is not like us. And his majesty is no barrier to intimacy with him. But we ought never to assume that intimacy is expressed with some kind of undue informality and easiness. I know that some of you think that I just bring a bunch of little shibboleths from Scotland and, I'm growing increasingly old and cold and settled in my ways and disgruntled and so on. Either that may all be true. But there is actually a reason why I talk about silence in the moments before we are led in praise and turn to the Word. There is a reason. Because we're not at the Rotary Club. We haven't met each other at Starbucks. We're not on a trip. This place is not a sanctuary. But when we gather as the people of God corporately to engage with God, we are in a place and in a time that is unlike other times. And so when we have listened to the Word of God, the idea of sitting and being silent for a nanosecond, let alone time for the Word of God to settle on our hearts. The reason for that, in my mind, is all related to the way in which we come before the covenant-keeping God. And when people come into a place of praise and worship and come into the study of the Word, they can tell how serious that congregation is about what is happening in the preaching of the Word, in the praising of God's name. The visitor can understand. And therefore, we have a responsibility, not only in terms of looking to God, but in encouraging one another and in letting those who come in and say, wow, what is this about? I thought it would be a lot more, quote, cozy. I thought it would be a lot more jazzy. I thought, what's with the silence? Oh, God, you are the great and awesome God. You keep your covenant love with those who obey your commandments. You see, that's the nature of covenant love. God has entered into a covenant with his people. He's told them through Moses, I will be your God and you will be my people. This is how it's going to work. You do what I tell you. I'm going to give you my commands and my rules. You do that, we're going to live together very happily. You disobey that, you're going to be in all kinds of mess. You see, because love without obedience is just sentimentality. And when you think about the gathering of God's people and the nature of praise and the significance of prayer and all of these things, this catches us off guard, doesn't it? Because it confronts us with the fact that we are so influenced by the culture around us. We are so influenced by the mindset of a generation that looks to itself as the be-all and end-all of what's taking place and never actually gets to the place where it says, oh Lord, you are the great and awesome God. And we might want to think about that for just a moment, that you are holy, that you are righteous, and we are not. That's his approach. And then thirdly, his admission. It's really his confession, but I wanted to keep it with A's. So, his confession. Where does he go from this? You are the great and awesome God. Verse 5, we have sinned and done wrong and acted wickedly and rebelled and turned aside from your commands and rules. We have not listened to your servants, the prophets, and so on. Now notice that Daniel's relationship here with God is both personal and communal. He's referred to him as my Lord, my God. I pray to the Lord, my God, verse 4. Now in verse 5, we have sinned. It's just a simple reminder of the fact that we're brought into God's family, and in that family we have responsibilities to each other and we share with one another. He wasn't casual in his approach, neither is he vague in his admission of guilt. We've done wrong. We've acted wickedly. We're guilty. We've rebelled. Well, you say, this is not a very nice way to begin the day, is it? Being reminded of this? Well, think about it. Most of us don't want to be reminded of this. Most of us want to pretend. We want to have a brief passing thought about the fact that, I know I'm a sinner. Yes, let's get on now. No, but I'm rebellious. I see what God's word says and I want to rebel against it. I see that the path of righteousness is a narrow road that leads down here. And I fancy going on the wide street. I know that God's word is there in order that I might hear it, but I don't want to listen to it. I'm wicked. I'm rebellious.
1: 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I'm Bob Lapine. Thanks for studying God's Word with us. The Bible makes it clear that as Christians, we're not perfect. By nature, we're sinners like everyone else. So what does distinguish us from the rest of the world? Tune in tomorrow to hear the answer. The Bible teaching of Alistair Begg is furnished by Truth for Life, where the learning is for living.
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3: France passed a law last week banning children younger than 15 from using social media. This is Truth Itself. The legislation will require social media platforms like Snapchat, Instagram, and TikTok to identify and block users under 15 years old. The law also includes a bell-to-bell ban on cell phones in French high schools. The country already prohibits phones in elementary and middle schools. Lawmakers say the intent is to protect children. The law must pass a constitutional review before it can take effect. If approved, children under 15 would be unable to create new accounts on regulated social media platforms starting in September. Social media companies would be required to block all users under 15 by January of 2027. France is the second nation to pass an age-based social media ban. Australia passed the first one that keeps kids under 16 off social media. That policy went into effect in December of 2025. Even at its best, age verification won't prevent every child from accessing social media. But psychology professor Jean Twenge believes policies like those in Australia and France don't have to be 100% perfect to be effective. Twenge uses underage drinking laws as an example. Though the laws didn't stop people under 21 from accessing alcohol, they did reduce deaths from car accidents and alcohol's popularity with teens. Timothy Kroll from the Helios Projects knows of several hundred pastors in Angola, Argentina, and Bolivia that have no training in Bible or theology because they can't afford it. We're working to get them trained at trainapastor.com. 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Truth Itself. News that impacts your faith, family, and country.
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9: USA Radio News. I'm John Summers. Audio recordings of former President Joe Biden's conversations with a ghostwriter are public following a legal battle. Kentucky Governor Andy Beshear called for Senator Mitch McConnell to disclose details about his health status or resign from office. Here's reporter Paul Miles.
10: Beshear was asked if McConnell is competent to serve in the Senate.
11: I do not know, and that's the challenge.
9: The Education Department threatened to cut funding to two school districts in Maryland and Michigan over its policies on disclosing students' gender identity information to parents. Sean Hannity remembered South Carolina Senator Lindsey Graham during his eulogy for Graham at Washington National Cathedral Tuesday. The Fox News host said Graham never forgot about his South Carolina roots while serving in D.C. From America's News Network, USA Radio News.
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15: I remember praying, Lord, if you've any mercy, take me home. I don't want to live anymore. Yeah. But when you've had your life collapse and Christ has met you in that place, certain things just don't matter so much anymore.
16: Well, that's Sheila Walsh sharing a very powerful way to understand heaven and how that understanding can impact our lives right here on earth. I'm John Fuller, and welcome to Focus on the Family with Jim Daly.
13: Sheila Walsh is such a brilliant storyteller. I mean, it's powerful when you listen to her. I think it's partly her great Scottish accent. But her stories are meaningful. I mean, they're deep, and they grab you. We had to cut yesterday's conversation short, but it was so good that we wanted to bring you the rest of the conversation today and tomorrow. If you missed the show last time, we covered some of Sheila's remarkable life story. She lost her father at just 5 years old, which led to a series of questions about God and eventually left her in a psychiatric hospital at 32 years old. Mm-hmm. Sheila's testimony is powerful. So if you missed yesterday's conversation, contact us to get an audio copy, or you can find the entire episode on the Focus on the Family broadcast app. Today, we're going to cover some of the difficult questions that we wrestle with as Christians. And I believe the Bible provides robust answers, like why do bad things happen, or where is God in my disappointment?
16: Yeah, and Sheila has wrestled with those questions, and her life experience points to Jesus and the hope we have in him for eternity.
13: Yeah, so good. She's taken a deep dive into what the Bible says about heaven. I think you're really going to enjoy today's conversation. It's the hope portion of these 3 days. But if you're in that spot and you're wondering, does God really see me? Does God really want a relationship with me? Does he care? We have resources for you here at Focus on the Family to address those questions.
16: Right, and one of the things that we have is immediately accessible through our website. It's a terrific resource called Coming Home, which gives a great overview of what it means to follow Jesus and to experience life in him. We also have Sheila Walsh's terrific book, The Hope of Heaven, How the Promise of Eternity Changes Everything. And you'll find details about Sheila and these resources at our website. Well, let's go ahead and get back into the conversation. Here's Sheila Walsh on today's episode of Focus on the Family with Jim Daly.
13: Sheila, welcome back for day two of this great discussion with this wonderful book, The Hope of Heaven.
15: Thank you.
13: You really picked a good theme, didn't you? It's not the hope of this world.
15: No, if it was that, it would be a short book.
13: Yeah, The Hope of Heaven. Well, you start the book with this great exclamation, which is, I'm fed up with earth. You sound like a fed up Christian when you look at this world. You know, Jean could so empathize, my wife, with that, because there's so much garbage around, you know, billboards and television and, you know, Super Bowl halftimes. You can't let your kids sit and watch that anymore because it's so sex laden, right? We're inundated with that stuff, and it's completely right to say, Lord, really? Why do I have to live through this before I get to you in heaven? So what's the answer to that question?
15: You know, I think one of the things that I'm trying to shift away from as a believer is the mentality of just get me out of here, Lord. Because honestly, that's how I was living. I was living thinking, I'll do my best for Jesus down here, and I just want to get out of here. But then I think the more I read the Gospels through over and over and over, and I really encourage that. Don't just read them over and over. If you can, read them out loud, because there's things we're missing all the time. And it talks about the kingdom of heaven. And when I think about the fact that the kingdom of heaven lives in us, one of my friends, you probably know him too, Sammy Rodriguez, pastor,
13: Sammy.
15: Wonderful guy. He said to me the other day, when we walk into a room as a believer, the atmosphere should shift because of who lives in us. And I love that.
13: Yeah.
15: So I feel like, so one of my daily prayers now, I never start a day without this. I say, Lord, give me eyes today to see what I'm going to miss. And give me ears to hear behind what somebody's saying to what's actually going on. I remember a woman waiting to talk to me after a conference, and she said, I'm so mad with you. And I said, well, talk to me about that. And she said, you said something on the platform that cannot be true. And I said, what's that? She said, you said that God is all powerful and that God is love. And I said, yeah, I believe both of those. And she said, then explain to me why I buried two sons.
13: Mm.
15: Either he's all powerful, I've buried two sons, so he's not loving, or he's loving, but he couldn't stop my two boys dying. And I think that's one of the greatest questions that we wrestle with in life. Why does God allow these things to happen? And I would love to think that I suddenly came up with a wonderful answer. I don't, but the only thing that I know is we're not promised a life that's free of trouble. In fact, the opposite. But we're always promised the presence of Christ. So that's why I pray for eyes. You know, walking through the airport yesterday, I'm looking at people and I ask the Holy Spirit, because I don't want to be a pest. There's nothing worse than being an evangelical pest. But I look for people and I say, Lord, is there anyone I should pray for? And you wouldn't believe how often. My Uber driver, driving to the airport, the Lord laid on my heart, you need to pray for this man. And I don't even know if he speaks English. But I say, but I've learned to just shut up and listen to the Holy Spirit. So I said to him at the end, would you mind if I prayed for you? And he nodded. And I prayed for him. And he had tears rolling down his face. And I don't need to know what's going on.
13: Yeah.
15: I just need to be obedient to what God's doing.
13: Well, and he knows.
15: Yeah, exactly.
13: So that makes even a greater impact.
15: Yeah.
13: Especially if you say, I feel like the Lord's telling me to pray for you.
15: Yeah.
13: I mean, that would blow somebody away, right? Like, wow, okay. That's beautiful, though. Again, you weave in here so many great stories of regular day-by-day life into spiritual moments. You got a new car, I think. And my wife, Jean, loved this story, by the way. Tell us how that illustrated this concept of there's a little something wrong with everything in this life. Maybe start there and explain that phrase.
15: My husband is a perfectionist. He thinks, in fact, my son and I, has driven us bonkers most of our life because he thinks everything needs to be perfect. And my husband's wonderful, but he just thinks like if he gets a new car, I mean, we park like three zip codes over, so nobody parks
13: at
15: near
13: the shopping.
15: Him. At the shopping, yeah. Yes.
17: He's going to scratch my car.
15: Exactly. And so it was my turn to get a new car. And so, I mean, it's nice. It's a lovely car. So I park it out front of the house and I say to Barry, come on, I want to show you something. Because this is why I believe there's a little something wrong with everything. And he stands there and he's admiring it. And I pick up a little pebble and I ding the door. And he just about collapses. I mean, and I'm like, you know what, Barry? This is life. It looks lovely, but something is going to happen along the line. So let's just accept that we get to live with life not being with there being a little something wrong with everything.
13: I got to be honest, I'm leaning with Barry on this
15: one. Of course
13: like,
15: you are.
13: What are you doing?
15: Of course you
13: we
15: are.
13: We spent money on this, but I like the point that everything's a little broken.
15: Otherwise, we get annoyed with other people. You know, if people don't quite live up to our expectations or they're, you know, even like particularly around the holiday seasons, around Thanksgiving or Christmas, when we've got people coming over, our relatives, and now Aunt Martha is a vegan and won't eat the turkey. And, you know, and you just get so annoyed with people. But I think there's something about having had your life collapse. I mean, really come to place. I remember praying, Lord, if you've any mercy, take me home. I don't want to live anymore.
13: Yeah.
15: But when you've had your life collapse and Christ has met you in that place, certain things just don't matter so much anymore.
13: But Sheila, I think this is the great human struggle, though.
15: Yeah.
13: People that bad things happen to them, you have two responses. You get wrapped up in that bitterness, that questioning constantly in your head. Why did this happen to me? Why did my two sons die? Why did my mother die? Why? And you stay in that swish of questions that really erode your joy and your emotional ability to manage those things. Or the other path of, Lord, I don't know what's happening. I can't explain it. Nobody can explain it to me. I've tried, but I'm going to trust you. It's kind of where Paul says, be content in all things. Mm-hmm. Really? I much would have preferred he put many things, right? So we had an out, but the Lord's saying, be content in all things. Lord, do you know the situation I'm in? How can you say that to me? And then you have that struggle with the Lord, and then go for it. Ask the Lord to show himself, however that may be. But speak to that basic struggle of what we have there in our human experience this side of heaven.
15: I think we struggle because we try to present a good front to God. I remember seeing that with my son. My father-in-law moved in with us when my mother-in-law died, and he'd lived with us for 2 years, and it was fantastic because he let my son do things I would never let him do. I mean, it was just perfect.
13: Like throw rocks at your car?
15: Oh, no, he was in
13: bigger
15: for that.
13: Bigger rocks.
15: But I remember the night that William died. My son was exactly the same age I was when my father died. He was five, and William had gone upstairs to have a bath, and he didn't come back down. So I went upstairs, knocked on the door, and he didn't answer. So when I opened the door, he was laying on the floor, and his head was in a pool of blood. So I didn't know if he'd bumped his head or had a heart attack. But I cover him with a towel and I'm calling 911 and I hear my son coming up the stairs. So I'm trying to call to him and say, Christian, just stay where you are, darling. I'll be down in a minute. But he doesn't. The minute I get off the phone, he's right there at the door. And he said, what's wrong? And I said, Papa's hurt himself, but we're going to get some help. And he asked me the most interesting question. He said, can I help? And I remember how I was kept out of everything. Mm-hmm. We didn't go to the graveside. We didn't go to the funeral. We didn't go to anything because we were children. And I said, yeah, you could help. And I said, sit beside your papa and get a wet rag and put it on his forehead. And you know that silly song that you and he both sing? Sing it to him. But I watched my son after William passed that night. For the first few days, he did what I expected. He cried and he was sad. But then we'd adopted this ginormous cat from the shelter. And Christian loved this hairy beast. But I noticed him pushing her off the sofa. And I thought, interesting. So I said, babe, let's go for a walk. And I said to him, are you angry? And he said, yes, I'm angry. I said, well, talk to me about that. He said, you told me that God answers prayers. And when we were following the ambulance to the hospital, I said, God, please don't take my papa. Mm. And he took him. So A, I don't like him. And B, I'm not talking to him anymore. Mm. And I said, yeah, I totally get that. So I drove him to the sports store and I bought a boxing gloves and a punching bag. And I said, here's the deal, babe. When you're angry, hit that thing till you're exhausted. But then you fall into the arms of a God who's big enough to let you be angry. Because I think we think we've got to get it right and say the right things. To the level that we're willing to be honest with God is a level to how much we actually trust him.
13: You know, Sheila, so many mom and dads are hearing that going, why didn't I think of that when I had that moment?
17: Yeah.
13: How do you bring that presence of everyday things that are going on? And some extraordinary, like that situation with your father dying and... But how do you have the presence of mind to say, okay, I need to be able to provide an object lesson here? I mean, what triggers that? What is in you?
15: I think it's because Jesus, honestly, is my best friend. I know people will say that.
13: Yeah.
15: And I probably said it when I was younger. But I get it now that I have been promised this incredible companionship. So from the minute I wake up, I did it this morning, I'll be like, good morning, Lord. I don't know where we're going today, but I'm coming with you. And just looking for, you know, looking for moments.
13: Yeah.
15: Even like when he was in carpool lane, when I was picking him up, I could always tell what kind of day he'd had. He wore it well. And I could tell this one day he was just in a bad place. And so I drove him to the ice cream parlor because I knew he wouldn't talk immediately. And eventually he said, do you want to know what happened to me? And I was like, yes, I do. And he said his best friend had knocked over his desk, Christian desk, and he got into trouble for it. And he said, I told the teacher it wasn't me. I told him that it was Chase. And I got in trouble for tattling. So I said to Chase at lunchtime, you need to tell her that was you. And he said, I'm not going to tell her. So here's the decision I've made, Mom. Chase is no longer my best friend, and he's off my prayer list.
16: Oh.
15: And so I said, yeah, I get that, dude, totally. But that night, I told him to go get this huge bag of flour I got from Costco. And I said, let's go for a walk. You and I are going to do an experiment. So we walked and walked. And eventually, it's so heavy, he drops it. And I said, Christian, that's what it looks like when you won't forgive. Your friend's been probably sleeping for 20 minutes. You're the one out here holding the flower. You want life to be fair. Fear does not live here, but Jesus does. And forgiveness is God's gift to us to live in a world that is not fair.
13: This is so good. He'll carry the flower for us, right?
15: He will carry the flower for us.
13: What a great lesson again. You speak about the bummer lambs. I'm not sure most people understand that. It's just a beautiful illustration again of kind of the things we learn at the bottom, not at the top of life. Explain the bummer lamb.
15: And it really came out of my childhood. My mom was a farm accountant, and so she would do the accounts for the farmers and the shepherds, which meant that I would get early access to the spring lambs being born. And it's the most beautiful sight, but every now and again, a ewe will give birth to a lamb and immediately reject it. The shepherd can try and push the lamb back, but the mother will kick the lamb away. So if the shepherd doesn't intervene, that lamb will die, not of hunger, but of a broken spirit. And they're called bummer lambs. Happens in New Zealand, it happens everywhere. So the shepherd will take that little lamb into his home, feed it with a bottle, keep it warm by the fire, and at some point during every day, he'll hold the lamb close to his heart to let it hear a heartbeat. But this is the part I loved. When the bummer lambs are strong, they're put back with the rest of the flock. And the shepherd will come out in the morning and he'll call, sheep, sheep, sheep. The first ones to run to him are the bummer lambs because they know his voice.
13: Mm-hmm.
15: He doesn't love them more than the rest of the flock, but they believe it. I will be a bummer lamb until the day I see Jesus face to face. But it's not the bad news anymore. It's the best news. Does Jesus love his bummer lambs more than the rest? Nope. But we just actually dare to believe it.
13: Yeah, that's so good. You know, there's millions of marriages that we help to serve. We try to help them in their struggles, and we hear their stories, and not just that, but parents and, you know, women that have had abortion, and it just goes on. Anything that touches the family side, and man, we want to hear from you, even with what Sheila is sharing. If this is touching your heart, go to the website. We have a spot there, and then, John, you can give some other details of where people can leave the story of what perhaps even what Focus has helped you through or what your pain point has been and how God has shown up.
16: Tell us your story. 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And of course, as Jim was saying, we'd love to hear how God is reaching into your life through this ministry. While you're there at the website, look for a copy of Sheila's terrific book, The Hope of Heaven, How the Promise of Eternity Changes Everything. 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
13: Sheila, John 14, 1 and 2 says, let not your hearts be troubled. Believe in God. Believe also in me. So when you're looking at that, what hope does heaven offer when it comes to our disappointments in this life? There's so many people listening and watching. They're living in that disappointment. And you can fill in the narrative.
15: Yeah.
13: But this life is full of disappointment. Why do those promises of God, why do they give us hope?
15: Because he promised that he was going to prepare a place for us. And that when the time was right, he would come and get us. And even the fact he said, don't let your hearts be troubled, helps us understand. He knows our hearts are going to be troubled. You know, that we're going to have things that don't make sense. We're going to have disappointments. And the thing that I love about Christ's life, though, I think back to that night, his final night with his closest friends, and when they all walk down into the Garden of Gethsemane, and Christ asks his closest buddies to come further with him, but they're exhausted and they fall asleep. And I love that Luke, being the only one of the four gospel writers who's a doctor, who actually gives us this detail that Christ sweat blood, which is a condition called hematohidrosis, and it still happens today. But where it usually shows up is when people are being walked to their execution. It's where you're under the most extreme stress.
13: Death is imminent.
15: Death is imminent. And but here's what I love. Jesus processed his pain in the presence of his Father. He didn't sit down and say, well, you know, this has always been the plan. Let's go. I'm ready. He was in agony of soul and spirit. Mm-hmm. And he poured that out. But I think when you tell God the truth, you make space for grace. When you hold on to all those feelings of being disappointed or being angry with God, but feeling, well, I can't tell him that. It's almost like you close the door.
13: Yeah.
15: But when in his presence, when you tell him the whole truth, I believe you make space for grace.
13: You know, Sheila, even that description is such a good reminder for us as believers who we get our sight down, kind of into this world rather than up into heaven, to be able to have that presence to say, Lord, okay, if you're going to take me in this path, I'm going to grab as many people on the way as possible. That is such a heaven forward-looking viewpoint. You know, again, back, you know, not to toggle so boldly, but back to a more serious subject. You've been really open about depression, anxiety that you've experienced. And now, you know, I think the CDC, some of the latest information and research from the CDC, Center for Disease Control, I think one bit of research I saw, 50% of 15 to 25-year-olds, 50% are struggling with anxiety and depression. Kind of that post-COVID impact, but I'm sure the relentless bad news of everything. Everything's bad news, everything. And you can get it on your phone. You can get it certainly on your television. It just pounds us every day, 24/7. How does Scripture lift, or how should it lift us up above that fray? And what helped you specifically to say, okay, I'm not going to listen to those voices, I'm going to read the Word?
15: Yeah, well, a couple of things. One, I still take medication to this day. I take my little pill every morning with a prayer of thanksgiving that God has provided help for those of us who need that in this world.
13: Can I interject and just have you speak to the person who says, if the Lord loves me, I wouldn't need that medication?
15: But if you fell down and broke your leg, if the Lord loved you, would you break your leg? I mean, we don't say to, I wouldn't say to you, Jim, well, you've got glasses on, where's your faith? You know, you need to correct your vision.
13: Right, and I'm a full supporter of that. That's why I wanted you to say it, because so often we don't see it that way, you know, and brain chemistry plays a role in how we're feeling and how we express ourselves. So work with the Lord in the great science that he provided.
15: Yeah.
13: I mean, it's only through him we have those revelations, in my opinion.
15: And honestly, initially when I was in the psych hospital and my psychiatrist first wanted me to be on medication, I was like, no, no, no. I don't want to walk around grinning, talking to some imaginary dog and drooling on myself. He said, no, those are street drugs. We don't do those in here. But I came to understand that, you know, when your serotonin level is so low, that it restores you to a place where you can be who God has called you to be.
13: Yeah.
15: But when I read the Psalms, I have these volumes of this wonderful old British theologian who tell you what was happening in David's life when he wrote that psalm. And so Psalm 34 is one of my favorites. I mean, we love it because it's the psalm that says the Lord is close to the brokenhearted and saves those who are crushed in spirit. But it begins with, those who look to him for help will be radiant with joy. Mm. No shadow of shame will touch their faces. And at that point, David is on the run from Saul. He's lied to a priest, and it's going to cost that priest and 80 other priests and their families their lives. He's gone into another kingdom where Goliath was from, and he's lied, he's pretended, he's insane. The king kicks him out, and he's in a cave. And that's when he writes Psalm 34, because it starts with this terrible place he's in, but then he shifts and he says, but those who look to the Lord for help will be radiant with joy. No shadow of shame will touch their faces. Shame does not belong to us. Christ took shame on himself so that we can live without that.
13: Yeah, but again, such a battle of voices from within, right? You have to, outside of that, I mean, reading the Word, what were some of the spiritual disciplines that really helped you cope as well with those voices?
15: Well, you know, it's interesting. When you're in a psych hospital, they take away everything you could potentially hurt yourself with. You know, like they took away my hair dryer, my makeup, anything. It all goes into the Sharps box. But they left me with the one thing I could heal myself with. They left me with the Word of God. Mm. They didn't take that away. And I remember that very first night when I was so afraid. I mean, I felt I'd made a mistake going there, that, you know, would I ever get out of this place? My dad died in a psych hospital. Will I make it out of here? But, and in the night, you know what it's like in the middle of the night when you're having, when all those thoughts come, and it can be the hardest time to get through. So what I did was I would literally drag myself out of the bed and plant my feet on the floor. And I did not feel this, but I would repeat from Psalm 27, I believe I will live to see the goodness of the Lord in the land of the living. I've learned the only way I can counter the enemy's lies is with the truth of the Word of God. And I start where I am. Did I believe it that night? No, I did not believe it. But I still believe that the Word of God is true. Yeah. And so the nurse actually came in to check on me because apparently I was saying it quite loudly. She wanted to make sure I wasn't actually thinking I was talking to somebody who was in the room. And I was like, nope, don't worry. Talking to the Lord.
13: Yeah, I mean, it's so amazing. It's one of the things that breaks my heart with a lot of seminary students that have gone to Ivy League, schools of theology. I've got a few in mind. They lose their faith there.
15: Isn't that sad?
13: And I've talked to a couple of them, and, you know, they'll say, well, I just read so much, I didn't believe the fables anymore. And that's such a dangerous place to be. The Word of God being true and believing it is the rock that we can rest on in this life.
15: It's interesting, though. One of the things I find really encouraging at the moment, one of my friends who works with Amazon is talking about the fact of the number of young men who are ordering Bibles at the moment.
13: That's encouraging.
15: And that just blows me away. And one of my friends, I'm sure you know her too, Jenny Allen, you know, we've been doing these crusades in all the different college campuses. And there's no bells and whistles, all the stuff that we thought, oh, we'll make it look really professional, like Vegas, and people will love Jesus. Yeah. Well, probably not. We actually just need the Holy Spirit for that. So they'll just have these incredible, they'll preach the gospel and then invite people to come forward. Thousands of young people are getting saved and getting baptized.
13: Yeah.
15: And they don't want all the bells and whistles. They just want Jesus.
13: Well, didn't I tell you she is awesome? Sheila Walsh is such a remarkable storyteller. And unfortunately, we had to cut today's conversation short because we're going to come back again tomorrow and continue the discussion with Sheila because she has more great insights about heaven that we want to make sure we share with you. What Sheila said at the end there is so true. All you need is Jesus to make him the Lord of your life. And I'll tell you what, it's the best decision you'll ever make. If you're in a spot where you'd like to learn more about what it means to become a part of God's family, get in touch with us. We have caring Christian counselors and other resources that will help provide you the information you need to say yes to Jesus.
16: And certainly one of the resources we would point you to is a little booklet called Coming Home. It's online as a downloadable document, and you can get that when you visit our website. Also, when you get in touch, please share how Focus on the Family has impacted you or someone in your family. 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And we heard from Tammy in Illinois who told us, thank you for your commitment to helping marriages, families, and the unborn. 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What a terrific testimony that is.
13: Oh, it is. And thank you, Tammy, for sharing that with us. 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
3: A statue of Billy Graham now stands in the U.S. Capitol building. 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
7: All of you firstborn moms and dads out here who are listening to this right now, and you're like, I'm going to keep my kids' phone locked down forever. The last thing you want to hear them whisper is, I can't wait to leave home. I can't wait till I'm 18. I'm going to get out of this place. I'm going to do whatever I want.
8: 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I'm Ann Wilson.
9: And I'm Dave Wilson, and you can find us at familylifetoday.com. This is Family Life Today. So, when we were parents of teenagers...
8: Yes.
9: We've already said we thought it was awesome, although we were scared to death because every parent told us to look out for the teen years. And yet,
8: so funny.
9: But here's the thing. When we raised our three boys, there was not a thing called the smartphone. It was just about to come out.
8: Yeah.
9: And I think today it's a whole different conversation.
8: It's a game changer for sure.
9: I mean, you talk about being scared. I mean, again, the smartphone is a gift from God in some ways. It's wonderful. But like anything, there's a curse to it as well. And so we need help helping parents raise kids in a culture that's different than it was in our day. And we've got the man, the legend, in the studio. David Eaton is back from Axis, and Axis is all about helping parents and teenagers navigate this world we live in. Welcome back.
7: It's good to be back.
8: His book is amazing. I think every parent should get this. Engaging Your Teen's World, Understanding What Today's Youth Are Thinking, Doing, and Watching. So as a parent of a teen, this is a book you need to have on your bookshelf.
7: And it's a book that you should skim. You should read some. You should grab a chapter, because the first half is all about building the connection, the heart connection with your kid. And the second half, we're talking smartphones and college and social media and Fortnite and Minecraft and LGBTQ and all of these big, gnarly conversations. But what's interesting about all these conversations that come up is that they all revolve around the smartphone. And the smartphone is the greatest leap of human agency that you will have in your lifetime currently. family. So when you give your 9-year-old or your 13-year-old or your 12-year-old or your 17-year-old a smartphone for the first time, it's going to be just an entirely different way to be human.
9: You know, David, I was thinking, I want to give my kid a smartphone. You know, it's the thing they're supposed to do. How old should my child be before I give it to him?
7: You're right. That was the question I asked you as we left the previous
9: And I'm guessing show. You have the right answer. Let's try and answer it. He did ask us that yesterday. I don't even know what Ann would say.
7: Because I'm
9: say?
7: Tenacious on this, because I'm going to make you answer anyway. I'm dog on a bone on this. So this is the number one question. What age, and this is a huge trick question, okay? But what age should you get your kid a smartphone?
8: I have no idea. How's that?
9: Well, it is interesting, as you know, the movie The Social Dilemma.
7: Yeah.
9: The founders of Facebook, some of the people that invented some of this stuff, are saying, wait. They're saying it should be older. Don't give, I mean, if I remember it right, they don't have a 8-year-old, 10-year-old in their family with a smartphone. They're like, that's too early. I think 10 years ago, I would have said 10 years old, 12 years old. Now I'm like, I know it's probably impossible. Parents are like, there's no way I can keep my 13-year-old daughter from a smartphone, but I would say it needs to be 13, 14 years old.
8: Oh, I think that's early. And I think it depends.
7: It depends on what?
8: Depends on the child's age, maturity. Maybe we have the kids pay for it. Can they afford it? So there's a lot of questions I would want to know. So I hope you have some answers for us.
7: But I mean, what if your 9-year-old is at soccer practice and they move the field and they get out early? Don't you want to know where she's at? It's your little girl.
9: And she can text you with a dumb phone. She doesn't need to be on the internet.
8: But the phone changes the landscape of your entire home when it's a smartphone.
9: She wasn't just talking about the kids.
8: Yeah.
9: She and I have had many conversations like, you are so connected to your phone. We're not having a conversation right now. Mm-hmm. You and me. You know, it's like she called it my other wife. Because I'm looking at it, and I'm like, yeah, but I'm doing a text, or I'm working on a sermon, or, you know, I got important things going on right here on my lap. We can talk later. It can be a divider in your own
8: I've
9: home.
8: I've seen it with us. I've seen it with our kids and their marriages. It's a divider.
9: So David,
7: let's
9: the
7: get
9: question.
7: Into it. Let's get into it. So it's a trick question, because the question is, what age should I get my kid a phone? It assumes two things that aren't true. The first thing is it assumes that your kid doesn't already have a phone. And so your kid already has a phone. If their friends have a phone, your kid has a phone. So on the scary side of it, our kids are only as safe as their friend's phone. So we have to prepare them to have wisdom to interact with the pocket rectangle. So the first challenge with when should I get my kid a phone is you have this, well, they already have access to a phone already with their friends. The second thing is that it assumes that when you get your kid a phone, that they're going to have 100% access to it, that they can do whatever they want. It's just like, hey, it's your 12th birthday. Here's a new phone. Or, hey, dad got a new phone, so you can have my old phone. That's where it gets into this marvelous conversation that we should totally have about the smartphone, is that a lot of wisdom is needed in that space of where you say, no, I'm going to allow you to have a little bit of access to this, and I'm going to slowly release this to you. And so I think there are four essential smartphone conversations that parents have to have. We talk about this in the book, Engaging Your Teen's World. Access, again, axis.org. We have a resource called The Culture Translator, an email that comes out every Friday that talks about what's going on in your kid's world. So you have Engaging Your Teen's World, the book, but also we're going to talk about what's going on in smartphone land every single week, because it is such a huge point. And so I'd say that the first thing is that it's very tempting to think of technology as neutral and just say, oh, everything is neutral. The smartphone is neutral. It's not good. It's not bad. It's just powerful and complicated, as Sherry Turkle would say from the MIT. Originally at Axis, we agreed with her. And we're like, oh, yeah, the smartphone isn't good or bad. It is neutral. It's just like all technology is neutral. And then we took a step back and we thought for a second, wait, did God make a neutral world? And so neutral would be the vantage point of just saying, it's a random world that we just showed up in out of, you know, ex nihilo. So here we are. There's a big bang that happened and there's just random atoms colliding together. And now we have humans, and humans make smartphones. So it's just neutral. No, that's not the story that we believe about the world. That's not the history that we believe. We believe that God made the world very good. And then it becomes cursed. And then through Jesus, there's a possibility of redemption and reconciliation. So the first conversation to have with your kid is, how is anything very good? How's it messed up? And how can we redeem it as a family? Especially if you're like the parent who has fear often. And it's easy to have fear, right? So there's this mom and she's like, I got my girls. She had twin girls. She's like, I got them a smartphone. They've been begging me for it. They've been beating me down. Finally got them a smartphone. And she says, my daughters weren't looking for the darkness, but she said,

0: Imagine missing out on like half the jokes. Can you imagine just not being able to have that conversation? You're left out of the inside jokes. So like all of a sudden, if you don't get your kid a smartphone, they're missing out on half the conversations. And right. How good does it feel to be left out when you're in junior high or high school? It feels terrible. This is something you can use anywhere. You could say, how is TikTok very good? And if you can't think of a reason, as a parent, I would say, do some of your homework. Figure it out. What's amazing about it? What can you celebrate? Because if you don't start off from a position of celebrating some of the ingenuity and some of the great things that are in this world, you're just going to be a huge downer all the time. And it's just always going to be a culture war. And it's always going to be like dad is always critiquing instead of celebrating. Then, so very good, Kirsten. How can we redeem it?
1: Previously, one of the things that worked with me as a musician, when I would walk in their room as a teenager and say, hey, I learned this lick on this song that you've been listening to. They were like, what?
0: Wow.
1: Because they expect me to walk in and go, what are you listening to this junk for?
2: That's what I would say.
1: Yeah. But when I walked in with a guitar and said, hey, this is a pretty cool song, let's talk about the lyrics. It was always a cool conversation. It's like, yeah, what do you think he's after in this lyric here? Rather than condemning it, it started a conversation. And sometimes by the end of the conversation, we were both going, yeah, he sort of missed the whole thing, hadn't he?
0: And you know, that was a way to engage it. You were celebrating because you could play it.
1: Yeah, I wasn't saying this is bad. I was like, wow, this is actually really well written. I don't agree with the content, you know, what his values are. But here's why, and let's talk about it. So,
2: and movies are the same.
1: Same thing with a smartphone. It's like, yeah, let's have a conversation. There's a lot of good here. And there's evil.
0: And there's there's indie music, you know, like indie bands. Now there are indie apps. Or they'll be indie influencers. You know, there's so many different versions of that where you can take a position of curiosity. Let me hit the other three really important. So there's four really important conversation, one big action step. I'll say the big action step. I'll just get it out. Is that you have to write down what your family believes about the phone. Has to be written down. Like, and don't feel shame if you haven't done it yet. And don't feel shame if you got your kid got him a phone eons ago. That's the number one thing to do, where you write down a family pledge or a family contract or a family whatever. You can call it whatever you want. What's important is that it is written down and you start having that conversation. You can beat up the document. It's not like in stone.
2: Well, give us an example. Like, what's that conversation start and look like?
0: I work so hard to make this as simple as possible. There are 8 smartphone domains. Eight different areas. 4 of them are purely philosophical and 4 of them are technical. So the philosophical ones are there non-negotiables? Like, it's really important for you to say to your kid, you're not going to look at porn on your phone. They're going to be shown porn on the bus to the baseball game. They're going to be shown porn in the locker room on their friend's phone.
2: This is very depressing, David.
0: Yeah, it is.
2: It is.
0: But remember, sex is good, right? So we can celebrate that. God has given that as a gift. And also the phone is good. We can celebrate it. But then you come back and say, like, look, because we cherish this and because it's so valuable, this is what I want you to do when someone says, look at this. And you just have to get ahead of it. And look, we're parents. We can handle the awkwardness.
2: When do you think that conversation starts?
0: Now. It always happens now. And then it keeps happening.
2: And have you done that?
0: What we do is we have a book called Good Pictures, Bad Pictures, or something like that. And there's like a little kid version of it. Then there's a little bit of older version of it. And not because I'm the best parent in the world, but every now and then I just come across things that freak me out. I'm like, man, what can we do to get ahead of this? And then also you just talk about Zion Daniel. You are a boy, and boys are good. And Shiloh Abigail, your sister, she's a girl. Who's better, boys or girls? Neither. You're both awesome.
2: And made in the image of God.
0: You're awesome. And like, just to hit them with these positive messages about their sexuality on every layer. And this is kind of a strange thing we do, is I just say, when women get pregnant, the baby is not in their tummy. Because daddy has a tummy. Everyone has a tummy. Baby's in the uterus. And that's a very, very special thing that women have and men don't. And that allows them, one of the many things to allow them to have a baby. So yeah, what are the 8 domains? So the first 4 are philosophical. So you have non-negotiables. A very important non-negotiable. You shouldn't send a nude photo. Well, that's just not a conversation.

0: that we had to have when we were kids.
1: Yeah.
0: And what a beautiful place to be as a mom or a dad or a grandma or a grandpa or as a youth pastor to say, you are loved, you're important, you're valuable, you're beautiful, you are desirable. This is not the way to express that. That's the non-negotiable. And so there's all kind of non-negotiables. The second thing is money. Who's paying for this? Who's paying for it when it breaks? Who's paying for cases? Who's paying for data plans? That just needs to be out there. Third thing is location. Can you have phone in bed at night? Can you have the phone in the bathroom? Can you have the phone in the shower? Can you have the phone at church? Can you have the phone before your homework's done? Can you have the phone on the weekend? All those giant
1: so these are family conversations.
0: Yeah. And every family can choose what they want. And you say no phone at the dinner table. They might say, okay, mom, fine. No phone at the dinner table for you either.
1: Yeah.
0: You know? And then the fourth one is time. Just how much time do I get to have on that? All of these are philosophical. And the four that are technical are App Store, social media, internet browser, and texting. And so all four of those have different rules of engagement. And all four of those can take you to the worst places of being a human. And all four of those can malform you as a person. But they're also like great ways to interact. And just like you would never say, oh, it's amazing. It's your 16th birthday. I know we haven't done driver's ed yet. I know we haven't trained at all. But here's the keys to my pickup truck. You turned 16. You earned it. And I mean, guess what? I'll actually tell you, I know exactly where you were the morning of your 16th birthday. You were at the DMV waiting in line. Because, Anne, what did a car represent for you?
1: Freedom.
0: Yeah. Freedom to do what?
1: Whatever I wanted.
0: Right. Like what?
1: Hang out with my friends.
0: Yeah.
1: Hang out with boys. Go to parties.
0: Go on dates. Get a job.
1: Yep.
0: Go to athletic events, go to concerts. It was your freedom. The smartphone is the new vehicle. And so that's why you don't see a 16-year-old waiting outside the DMV on their 16th birthday, because they already got their freedom. For us, our cars were the greatest leap in human agency for our life. For that 10-year-old, which is the average age of getting a new smartphone, that's the greatest leap of human agency. Conversation number one is very good, cursed, and redeemed. How can we do it as a family? Conversation number two, I'm going to give you these quickly, is what is it for? And we outline this in the book, Engaging Your Teen's World, I'll Own It Longer, and Smartphone Sanity. What is it for is just talking about the purpose behind it. So if you can come to agreement that the phone is supposed to draw us closer together, and yet, dad's on email and mom's on Pinterest or Facebook or Instagram, and the daughter is doom scrolling on TikTok. And all of a sudden, you're like, oh, this is not what it's for. But also, it's pretty cool. I can touch my phone in a certain way, and a pizza will be delivered to my door. That's pretty awesome. Like, that's amazing. So, the first one, very good, cursed. How can we redeem it as a family? And invites it into a new narrative and starts with celebration. The second thing is all about what is the purpose of this? What is it for? The third thing is driver's ed. And so it's the idea of wisdom. And so for all of you firstborn moms and dads out here who are listening to this right now, and you're like, I'm going to keep my kid's phone locked down forever. The last thing you want to hear them whisper is, I can't wait to leave home. I can't wait till I'm 18. I'm going to get out of this place. I'm going to do whatever I want. So you need to have a position of like, when you get a phone, whoever pays for it, however they pay for it, all the other things that are figured out, we want you to demonstrate to us that you are responsible and awesome. And we want to have no limits that we impose on your phone at some point while you still live in our house. And then you cross your fingers and you hope that they will self-regulate. You hope that they'll say, hey, dad, I actually do want to be under accountability. I do want to be under authority. I do. And so whether that's inside your house or whether they're a group of their friends, you want them to do that instead of being like, finally, I'm out of here. I'm going to do whatever I want. I'm going to buy my own phone so I can do whatever I want my own phone. So the first one, very good, cursed. How can we redeem it as a family? The second one is, what is it for? This is all about purpose. The third one is all about driver's ed, which is wisdom. And the fourth one is all about trust. And so the fourth conversation is this. You got to tell your kids over and over and over and over and over again. You need to say, you can tell me anything. And you need to say that to your 3-year-olds and your 7-year-olds and your 17-year-old. You can tell me anything. You can tell me anything. And then you just got to hope that it kind of hits them and hits them and hits them and hits them and they absorb it and they absorb it and they absorb it and they start saying, maybe they're actually being honest. I can't tell them anything. And then one day they're going to tell you anything. And you got to practice your I'm not shocked face. And you got to figure out what happens.
2: I think, you know, one of the questions I would have, I wonder if parents are thinking the same thing, is how do I trust my son or daughter, teenager, with a smartphone when I don't trust myself? You know, I have boundaries around my own phone use, and I have restrictions on websites and things that, you know, I can't get to.
1: And Dave, especially if there's not a moral compass in their lives where you think, yeah, they are not following Jesus. And so do I give them that freedom?
0: Well, that's what's interesting. One, I would say amazing that you're living the examined life. Socrates says the unexamined life is not worth living. At Axis, we like to say the unexamined faith is not worth believing. Mm. And so you've said there are certain things that are better. Therefore, I'm not going to have, for me, I'm not going to have email on my phone. Not because you can do a whole lot of bad with email, but you can work all day long. And so I don't want to be the dad who's working all day long on his
2: phone. So you don't have email on your phone?
0: I do not.
2: Way to go.
0: I'm not trying to virtue signal, right? Because you just got to figure out what is that app for you.
2: Yeah.
0: So you're modeling that to your kids. And so that's a great way to say, like, look, I am leading by example here. And you say, well, what if your kid doesn't have the Holy Spirit? Or what if your kid doesn't have a moral compass? Well, they're actually, and this has been an interesting thing we've been watching at Axis, and we haven't thought it through yet. Multiple stories that I have heard in the past week where a parent says, my oldest kid was off the deep end with social media, had some hard conversations, was groomed by predators, like, you know, all the, like, just, we had a hard conversation, and they're like, and my youngest kid doesn't even want social media. So you have a whole new generation who just says, I don't want to manage that. Mm. Who says, this is not life to me. Says, this is just some game that someone else is profiteering. And so there's a whole sociological, there's a whole psychological case that can be made that just says, this is actually hurting our humanity. Mm. But there's a great balance that can be found in there. And so that's why the fourth conversation, you can tell me anything. You want them to come to you. And if they can't come to you, they're going to go to someone else. We want that conversation to happen. And even when it comes to social media, a great thing that you could choose to do is say, at some point, we're going to let you have one. Why don't you pick one? Okay. Well, once they pick one, you say, well, I don't want you to post anything yet. Mm. I want you to show me what you're posting. Mom, well, you just wanted to post a picture of your awesome birthday party, which was great. Which shows everyone who came to the party what a great time they're having and everyone who was left out because we can't invite the entire school of what they're missing out on. And so I want you to post a different picture because we don't want your other friends who weren't here to feel left out. Well, you'd never get to that point. And one other thing you can know is that there is so much pain in the smartphone space. One, Axis is here to help you with that. But two, there are new products being released every single year to try to help remedy this. Mm. Axis's current favorite phone is the Pinwheel phone. Mm. There's other devices that are out there that are that great kind of baby step.
1: So driver's training.
0: Yeah, driver's ed.
1: We're teaching them, equipping them to be safe.
2: Yeah, and if there's one thing I read in your book and you've said over and over in the last couple of days is engage. Mm-hmm. Yeah. Engage. Have conversations. Listen. I mean, seriously, parents and teenagers often are afraid mm-hmm. of that very step. And it's sometimes it's a scary step to walk down the hall at 10 o'clock at night or whatever, open their door and sit on the end of their bed and say, let's talk. But that conversation is going to be a lifetime conversation.
1: And I think to ask our kids, how are you doing? I want to know how you're doing. What can I do to help you? Those conversations, and especially praying over your kids and for your kids and together as a couple, if you're married, that's life-changing too.
0: And something that's even more exciting is having a teenager in your home is like having tech support that lives inside your house.
1: So true.
0: So just ask them for help.
1: Yeah.
0: at some point, you want to be like, this phone could be the greatest adversary in our relationship. But I need your help. You're good at this. You understand how it works. Like, help me with this new, then there's always going to be something new. Yeah. And they're going to be great if there's that trust there, if there's an understanding around what's going on, to work together towards that and actually have the phone draw you closer as a family.
2: What a great day with David Eaton. I mean, I learn something every time the guy walks in the studio. I feel like I'm 15 again.
1: I don't know about that, but I feel like this is such good stuff. And again, his book is called Engaging Your Teen's World, Understanding What Today's Youth Are Thinking, Doing, and Watching. And if you have a teen, this is a book you need to get. And again, you can get your copy by clicking the link in the show notes at familylifetoday.com.
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6: Hi, I'm Todd Nettleton, and this is the Voice of the Martyrs Radio. In Bangalore, India, Pastor Peter Paul ran an after-school program in a Muslim slum. When he gave New Testaments to his students, local madrasa leaders became furious. An angry mob of 150 Muslims stormed his house, beating him, ransacking his home, and destroying everything inside. The pastor was arrested. His family was evicted. When asked how we could pray for him, Peter Paul didn't ask for himself. He asked us to pray for his parents and for his ministry to continue. Persecution is not an accident, he said. It is the expectation. Pray for Peter Paul, his wife Nirmala, and their children as they continue sharing the gospel in India.
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12: The Bible reminds us, the Lord is near to all who call on him. 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
13: Hi, this is Lyndon. 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Give us today our daily bread, and forgive us our trespasses as we forgive those who trespass against us. And lead us not into temptation, but deliver us from evil. For yours is the kingdom, the power, and the glory, forever and ever. Amen.
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20: USA Radio News. I'm John Summers. The Senate voted to make Jake Layton the next director of national intelligence last night. U.S. forces were attacked overnight. Here's reporter Scott Carr.
21: Iran has launched ballistic missiles at U.S. forces in the Middle East. All of the missiles were successfully intercepted.
20: President Trump's meetings with Israeli Prime Minister Benjamin Netanyahu and Ukrainian President Volodymyr Zelensky concluded Tuesday. Fox News says House Oversight Committee Chairman James Comer warned Dr. Anthony Fauci his presidential pardon has limits ahead of the former public health official's high-profile day on Capitol Hill. California State Attorney General Rob Bonta scored a win in an early court battle against Trump administration cuts to mental health funding. Seattle police say the guns believed to be used in Sunday's mass shooting had extended magazines. From America's News Network, USA Radio News.
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1: Good morning. In Renton on North 167, just before 405, they just moved an earlier crash off to the right, but for now it's still backed up to 212. Then in Seattle on North 5 between Michigan Street and the West Seattle Bridge, the police have the right lane closed. That's affecting you to Mid-Boeing Field. And now at Michigan Street, we've got another crash. It's blocking the carpool lane. In Monroe on Highway 2 at Main Street, there's a crash that is blocking the lane in both directions. There's really no word on when that's going to reopen or whether they have detours set up. So stay tuned. Traffic is from the Prayer Community and KCIS. 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
4: He that being often reproved and hardeneth his neck shall suddenly be destroyed, and that without remedy. He enters into a situation that I would call hopeless. And the Bible tells us that it is hopeless. To me, hopelessness is the saddest word in the English language. In front of every unsaved man, woman, boy, and girl, there is a deadline. If you cross that deadline, you will be broken beyond repair.
5: 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If you are not a Christian today, consider the message you're about to hear based on Proverbs chapter 29, verse 1. It says, "He that being often reproved hardeneth his neck shall suddenly be destroyed, and that without remedy." There are four thoughts to draw from this passage, and God's desire is that you would never know the hopelessness of being broken beyond repair. If you have your Bible, turn to Proverbs 29, 1 now, as we hear Adrian Rogers begin, Broken Beyond Repair.
4: Take your Bibles and turn to the book of Proverbs, chapter 29 and verse 1. If we ever had a solemn text, the text tonight is a solemn and a serious text. He that being often reproved hardeneth his neck shall suddenly be destroyed, and that without remedy. I've read this through in a number of different translations. One translation gives it this way, that he will be suddenly destroyed and broken beyond repair. That's the title of my message tonight, Broken Beyond Repair. In front of every unsaved man, woman, boy, and girl, there is a deadline. If you cross that deadline, you will be broken beyond repair. There's a time, I know not when. There is a place, I know not where, which marks the destiny of men to heaven or despair. There's a line by us not seen that crosses every path. 'Tis the hidden boundary between God's mercy and God's wrath. Now, our verse tells about that lion. He that being often reproved and hardeneth his neck shall suddenly be destroyed. He will be broken beyond repair. He enters into a situation that I would call hopeless. And the Bible tells us that it is hopeless. To me, hopelessness is the saddest word in the English language. I want you to notice four definite thoughts that come out of this text tonight. The very first thing is I want you to notice God's merciful conviction, the spiritual conviction that God often gives. He that being often reproved. Just underscore the phrase often. You see, God in loving patience deals with a sinner over and over and over and over and over and over again. We are often reproved. What patience God has. What love God has. What mercy God shows. Now, if God had spoken only one time, it would have been more than justice demands. But God does strive with us. God's Holy Spirit does knock on our hearts. God does reprove our sins. God does call over and over and over again. How does God reprove us? How does God convict us? How does God speak to us? May I mention several ways? God speaks through the Holy Spirit. Jesus said, when He, the Spirit of truth, has come, He will reprove the world of sin, of righteousness, and judgment. I don't know about you, but before I came to Jesus, before I was saved, I know there are times that God's Holy Spirit just came into my heart and said, Adrian, you're wrong. You're a sinner. You need to get saved. And I can remember even as a child, the hand of God in conviction being on my heart as the Holy Spirit of God in His own way in the inner precincts of my soul spoke to me. But not only does God speak through His Spirit, God speaks through sickness. Have you ever been sick? Been on a bed of affliction? And God spoke to you and you realize that this mortal frame is not going to last forever. You realize that your body is winding down to the grave. I found out that many times in a hospital, so many times you have a marvelous opportunity to bring people to Jesus Christ because at that time that sickness is the messenger of God to bring people under conviction. Not only does God reprove through His Spirit, and not only does He reprove through sickness, but through sorrows, heartaches. When you went to the funeral of your mother, God spoke to your heart. When that little baby in your family died, God spoke to your heart. When there was an anguish, a sorrow, a heartbreak, and you said, I need somebody to give me comfort. I need somebody to give me strength. I need something to make sense out of this. And your heart was broken. God was speaking to you, and God speaks to sorrow, and through sorrow, I mean to bring us sometimes to our senses. Another way that God speaks, He often speaks through His servants. He speaks through His servants, the prophets, through preachers. God speaks to you through me. I have no illusions about being anything in my own right or having any strength of my own, but I'd be a fool if I thought that I preached without the anointing and the power of God. Of course God speaks through me. I don't have to brag to say that. I'd have no business standing in the pulpit if I didn't think that God speaks through me. And I can say with Isaiah, the Spirit of the Lord God is upon me, for the Lord hath anointed me to preach. And I try not to preach a sermon until I've soaked it in prayer. And so many times, as a matter of fact, to my knowledge, every time, if not practically every time, I bow my head and say, oh my God, please, in the name of Jesus, anoint me and give me a message for the people. But not only does God speak through His servants, the preachers, God speaks through His servants, the singers. God will put the finger of conviction upon your heart, upon your life. Sometimes it's through the separated life of a brother or sister, somebody that you'll see, that you work with. There's that smile, that victory, that overcoming. And you see the way that person lives, and God speaks to you through that life. And that life compared to your life, you know there's something about them that you don't have. Then God speaks not only through his servants. And God speaks not only through sorrows. And God speaks not only through sickness. And God speaks not only through the Spirit, but God speaks through the Scriptures, through the Bible. Maybe you've heard a word from the Scripture. Maybe a gospel tract. Maybe you've been reading the Bible yourself. Years ago, I read about a man who was a deep sea diver. He'd been fighting the Lord, and he went down to the bottom of the ocean, and there he found an old encrusted bottle with a cork in it. He brought it to the surface, took the cork out, and somebody had put a verse of Scripture in a bottle and put a cork on it. It said, "For God so loved the world that he gave his only begotten Son." That deep sea diver said, "If God loved me enough to follow me to the bottom of the ocean, I'm going to give my heart to him." But God does speak through his Scriptures. Now, I don't know how God has spoken to you, but there's not a mother's child in this building that God has not spoken to. And God speaks. We're often reproved. But I want you to see not only spiritual conviction, but I want you to see stubborn rebellion. Notice what happens. He that being often reproved hardeneth his neck. That means a person who stiffens his neck. He refuses to get right after God has spoken. And I've seen people harden their neck. I've seen people stiffen their necks. I've seen people stubbornly rebel against God. Let me mention some ways that people rebel against God. Sometimes people harden their neck by procrastination, which is a form of disobedience. They say, "Well, I'll get saved, but not now." You're in Proverbs 29:1. Turn to Proverbs 27:1. God's word says, "Boast not thyself of tomorrow, for thou knowest not what a day may bring forth." If you're saying, "Well, God is speaking to me. God has spoken to me through the songs. God has spoken to me through the Scriptures. God has spoken to me through the sermon. God has spoken to me through his servants. God has spoken, and one of these days I'm going to get right." May I tell you, all you're doing, my dear friend, is hardening your neck. "Boast not thyself of tomorrow, for thou knowest not what a day may bring forth." Dr. Robert G. Lee, former pastor of this church, said that tomorrow is a period of time found nowhere except perhaps in the fool's calendar. What he means by that is that tomorrow never comes. Another former pastor of our church, Dr. Ramsey Pollard, my dear personal friend, Dr. Pollard, used to preach a sermon called "One More Night with the Frogs." And in that message, Dr. Pollard told about Pharaoh. And Pharaoh had rebelled against God, and God had spoken to Pharaoh, who was keeping the children of Israel bondage there in the land of Egypt. And God sent a plague upon Pharaoh, and the plague was the plague of the frogs. Frogs covered the land of Egypt. I mean, there were frogs everywhere. You get in bed, there'd be frogs between the sheets. A woman would open the oven, there would be frogs in the oven. A man put his hands in his pocket, there would be frogs in his pockets. Little boys going to school would squish frogs between their toes. There would be piles of dead frogs, smelly, rotten, awful frogs, croaking frogs. The den must have been terrible. Frogs everywhere. Finally, Pharaoh had it up to here with the frogs. And listen to what the Bible says in Exodus chapter 8, verses 9 and 10. And Moses said to Pharaoh, "Accept the honor of saying, 'When shall I intercede for you, for your servants, and for your people, to destroy the frogs from you and your houses, that they may remain in the river only?'" In plain English, Pharaoh, you want me to pray and ask God to take away the frogs? And when do you want me to do it? And then in verse 10, Pharaoh said, tomorrow. Now here are the frogs everywhere. And here Pharaoh has a chance to have the frogs taken away. Pharaoh, when do you want the frogs taken away? He said, tomorrow. And that's where the title of the sermon comes from, "One More Night with the Frogs." I mean, why didn't he just simply say, "Take away the frogs today"? It's amazing. Frogs in his food, frogs in his bed, frogs in his clothes, and yet he says, "One more night with the frogs." What is there about a sinner that makes him want to hold on to his sin? What is there about it? The sinner is plagued because of his sin. He has troubles. He has doubts. He has burdens. He has suffering. He has sickness. He has sorrows. He has fears. He has disappointments. He has heartaches. And yet when you ask him if you want to be saved, he says, "No, not tonight. Tomorrow. Give me one more night with the frogs. He hardens his neck. By the way, let me give you three reasons why you ought not to postpone giving your heart to Jesus Christ. Number one, dear friend, if you wait till tomorrow, you'll lose tonight. We often hear people say, get right with God, you may die. Well, that is true. But get right with God, you may live. You see, dear friend, every day that you live without the Lord Jesus Christ is a lost day. Even if you knew that you could live for 50 more years and then get saved, do you realize that would be 50 wasted years? 50 years gone down the tube? Oh, you know what? Deathbed repentance. Billy Sunday said that deathbed repentance is burning the candle of life for the devil and then blowing the smoke in God's face. And so, get right with God. You may live. And if you don't get right with God today, you'll lose today. I'll tell you another reason that you ought to get saved today is that something worse may come tomorrow. You see, after the plague of the frogs came the plague of the lice. And after the plague of the lice came the plague of the flies. And after the plague of the flies came the plague of the locust. And after the plague of the locust came the plague of the boils. And after that came fire and then darkness and then death. And it got worse and worse and worse. Those of you who are under conviction, why do you put off giving your heart to Jesus Christ? Why? Tomorrow, something worse will come. Tomorrow, it will not be better. Tomorrow, you will only have more sin to repent of and less time to repent in. A third reason you ought to be saved is this, that tomorrow may not come. Tomorrow may not come. Our text speaks of sudden destruction. He shall suddenly be destroyed, and that without remedy. Joyce and I were in our house, and a thunderbolt sounded right near us. It was so loud and so near that everybody in the house just jumped. I didn't think anything about it until I went out in our front yard, and if you pass our house, you'll see the elm tree in our front yard has the bark stripped from way up in the tree all the way down to the ground where that bolt of lightning hit that elm tree and just peeled the bark off and blew the bark way across the yard. A mighty bolt of lightning. It's something awesome to see. Now, the elm tree already had that blight in it. And I thought maybe the tree's going to die anyway, so it's not all that bad. But I want to tell you, the bark is worse than the blight. Dear friend, that bolt of lightning hit that tree. I got to thinking, suppose we're standing in the front yard and that bolt of lightning had hit me. It's very possible right in my own front yard. Did you know that 400 to 500 people a year in the United States die being hit by lightning? We talk about like a bolt out of the blue. Many times a person is hurled into eternity by a bolt of lightning. You never know. My dear friend, on your way home from church, you may meet something like that. You say, Pastor, are you trying to frighten me? You got it. That's right. Dear friend, I would to God I could. I'd rather frighten you into heaven than lull you into hell. Listen, the Bible says, he that being often reproved and hardeneth his neck shall what? Suddenly be destroyed. Now, she wasn't destroyed because she'd hardened her neck. I just bring that up as an illustration of how frail that life is. Tomorrow may never come. Some harden their neck by procrastination. I'll tell you another way that people harden their neck, not only by procrastination, but by pride. Did you know the reason that many people will not come down an aisle and make a public decision for the Lord Jesus Christ? They're afraid about what other people will think. If they come down and confess the Lord Jesus as their personal Savior, they're going to say, well, these folks around here will think that I'm an old sinner if I go down there. That's right, bud. That's what you are, an old sinner. But so is everybody else, for all have sinned and come short of the glory of God. An unsaved man sits in an auditorium like this, and a preacher preaches a message like I preach, and he looks around, he says, I'm just as good as the rest of these folks. What he needs to do is to be honest enough to say, I'm just as bad as the rest of these folks, for all have sinned and come short of the glory of God, and a church is nothing but a society of sinners who finally realized it and banded themselves together to do something about it. It's the only organization I know of you have to profess to be bad before you can join, unless it's the Hell's Angels. Dear friend, listen, you come saying, I am a sinner, I am lost. Some of you are unsaved church members. If you were to die tonight, you'd go straight to hell. But you've been in this church so long, you've taught a Sunday school class, you've been a deacon, you've done this or that. And when the invitation is given, the devil says, don't you go down there and make a fool of yourself, make a spectacle of yourself. So you stiffen your knees and you harden your heart and you lift up your head and you walk right on out to your doom, because pride has kept you from coming to Jesus Christ. I'll tell you another way that people harden their heart, not only through procrastination and pride, but through pleasures. Pleasures. The Bible speaks of these people. 2 Timothy chapter 3, verse 4. They are lovers of pleasures more than lovers of God. There's certain things they say, well, if I give my heart to Jesus, then I'm going to have to give this up or give that up, so I'm not going to give it up. That's so stupid. That's so foolish. Because the only thing God asks you to give up are things that'll hurt you. If it'll make you good, healthy, holy, wholesome, God says help yourself. And my dear friend, what you give up is nothing compared to what he gave up for you. And thirdly, what you give up is nothing compared to what you get. Who wouldn't give up dirt for diamonds? My dear friend, listen, I'm not inviting you to a funeral. I'm inviting you to a feast. I'm not inviting you to death. I'm inviting you to life. I was on the street one day and an old derelict came up to me and he said, Mister, well, I'm so hungry I haven't eaten at all. Said, would you give me some money? Would you give me some money? I need some money to eat with. I looked at him and smelled his breath and I thought he wanted to get a little liquid nourishment. So I said, no, I won't give you any money. But he said, I'm so hungry. I said, fine. I said, come on in, let's have a meal together. We were by a restaurant. I said, come on, let's just sit down and eat. And I'll buy you something to eat, and I'll sit here and talk with you while you eat. And so he kind of reluctantly came in. He was dirty and filthy and disheveled and obviously penniless and rags. And so I sat down there with him, and I bought him a meal, and we sat down there and talked for a while. And in the course of the meal, I, of course, pushed the claims of the Lord Jesus on him and told him about Christ, told him how Jesus loved him and how Jesus wanted to save him. And I asked him, I said, now, sir, would you like to give your heart to Jesus Christ? Would you like to be saved? You know what he said to me? He said, no. I said, no, why not? You know what he said? Oh, he said, there's so much to give up. That's what he said. I mean, he said, there's just so much to give up. Can you imagine that? Isn't the devil a deceiver? My dear friend, the Lord thy God is a sun and a shield. No good thing will he withhold from them that walk uprightly. But you see, people harden their heart by these silly excuses, and indeed, they are silly excuses. Now, I've talked to you about spiritual conviction. I have talked to you about stubborn rebellion. Let me talk to you about sudden destruction. Notice what our text says. He that being often reproved, that's spiritual conviction, hardeneth his neck, that is stubborn rebellion, shall suddenly be destroyed. That is sudden destruction. You see, there's an end to God's patience. God does speak. God does speak. But finally, God's patience wears out. Let me show you how a man may be destroyed. There are three ways that he may be destroyed. He may be, his mind may suddenly be destroyed by strong delusion. There may be the destruction of his mind through strong delusion. That's the reason that many people are in false cults today. Jehovah's Witnesses and other cults like this today. Because when they heard the truth, they refused the truth, and now they believe a lie. 2 Thessalonians, the second chapter, verses 11 and 12, says this, for this reason, God will send them strong delusion that they should believe a lie, that they all might be damned who received not the love of the truth, but had pleasure in unrighteousness. Now, what does that verse tell us? It means that when a person hears the truth and he doesn't act upon the truth, God's judgment is that this man will be deceived. No man can believe until God opens his eyes. But this judgment is worse than that. Not only does God not open his eyes, but God sends him delusion and judgment that he might be damned. And so many times the mind is destroyed through strong delusion, and a person gets a lie firmly entrenched in his mind.
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3: Heading out of North Seattle on South 5, it is busy from 130th to Lake City Way. Then in Federal Way on North 5, it's going to be slow from 272nd to 188th. Also into Seattle from mid-Boeing Field because of a couple of earlier issues. Then in Auburn on North 167, it's going to be crowded from Highway 18 to 277th again at 405. Then on North 405, it stays crowded to 30th Street. Traffic is from the Prayer Community and KCIS. 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
5: Jesus is God in the flesh. We're not saying that God is a man, but rather what we're saying is that God clothed himself in humanity.

0: When you hear Christians call Jesus the Son of God, what do you think they're really saying? For many Jewish people, that phrase can sound completely at odds with the Hebrew scriptures. But has it been misunderstood? Well, possibly. Hello and welcome to Discovering the Jewish Jesus. I'm your host, Dustin Roberts. Today, Rabbi Schneider is going to explain what it means that God actually clothed himself in humanity, and he explores how this truth became a dividing line between Judaism and Christianity. Here's Rabbi with Does God Have a Son?
1: If Jesus never came to start a new religion, but instead came to fulfill that which had already been given to Moses and the prophets, why today do we think of Judaism and Christianity as two totally distinct and separate religions? How could this have come about? What I am doing in this series, beloved ones, is I'm going back to the origins of this separation to help you understand how we got to the place that we're at today. And in doing so, I hope also to help Jewish people understand the Jewishness of faith in Jesus and to help Gentile believers understand how Judaism and the Hebrew scriptures are actually the foundation of their faith in Jesus. You see, in the book of Luke chapter 24, Jesus brought his apostles on a journey through the law of Moses and the prophets, showing them in the Holy Scriptures all the things that had been written in the Tanakh or in the Old Testament concerning himself. You see, the Bible tells us that Christ, that Messiah Yeshua, is the aim of the law. He fulfills it all. This is why Jesus said, if you believe in Moses, you'd believe me. So I'm going to pick up right now, that was all review, and I'm going to continue on the reasons that these two movements separated from each other. I talked about the jealousy of the Pharisees, that the Pharisees, we read in John 11:53, sought to put Jesus to death because they were jealous of him. When the miracles started happening, when Jesus raised Lazarus from the dead, Jewish people started leaving the Pharisees to follow Jesus instead. And the natural human reaction is, we got to stop this because we don't want to lose what we have. And so the Bible says that from that point forward, the Pharisees sought as to how they could put Yeshua the Messiah to death. Modern day Judaism, which is called Rabbinic Judaism, was actually created by these same Pharisees and their sons that wanted to put Jesus to death because they were jealous of him. And so, through osmosis, this anti-Jesus mindset is passed on to every generation of Jews from the time of the Pharisees in 90 AD when they wrote Rabbinic Judaism, or when they created it, or when we should say the origins of it are. From 90 AD, the origins of Rabbinic Judaism has been passed on to every succeeding generations of Jews down to this very day. Let me say it another way. Orthodox Judaism today is based on the concepts and mindset of the Pharisees that wanted to put Jesus to death 2,000 years ago because they were jealous of him. And so Jewish people like myself, we grow up in our homes and we're just taught Jews don't believe in Jesus. We don't understand that one of the reasons we don't believe in Jesus is because 2,000 years ago, there were some Pharisees that were jealous of him because they were losing their place, and so they wanted to put him to death. And that mindset that they have out of insecurity has been passed on to us even today. So we sometimes are rejecting Jesus as Jewish people without realizing that one of the reasons we're rejecting him is because of the insecurity of the Pharisees. The Pharisees hadn't examined the scriptures to see whether Jesus had fulfilled them. They didn't approach it with an open mind and an open heart. They were just concerned, beloved, about losing their place because the Jewish people began to follow Jesus and were being led away to the true Messiah. I want to continue on with the next important foundation as to why today Jewish people reject Jesus as being a Jewish Messiah. It has to do, beloved, with theology. You see, Jesus really rocked the Jewish people when he claimed to have the relationship with Father that he had. I'm going to read now in the Gospel of John, and I'm going to go now to John 10, verse 33. Jesus answered them, I showed you many good works from the Father. For which of them are you stoning me? Verse 33, the Jews answered him, for a good work we do not stone you, but for blasphemy. And because you, being a man, make yourself out to be God. And so Jesus, claiming to be equal with God, claiming to be the Son of God, he continued on in verse 36, he said, you are blaspheming because I said, I am the Son of God. Oftentimes, Jesus was referred to as the Son of God and is referred to as the Son of God in the New Testament. And Jesus said, I and the Father are one. This was heretical to the Jewish people, because as Jewish people, we believe in one God. In fact, the most famous declaration of the Jewish people

0: healed, and he got up and he started walking, and everyone was amazed. So Jesus was proving that he had authority to forgive sin. And he said, the Son of Man has been given authority on earth to forgive sin. So again, this was not something that the Jewish leaders of Jesus' day could wrap their heads around, because they only thought of God's oneness in terms of a singular unity. And so to think of God as God the Father and God the Son, again, was outside of their paradigm. But I want to show you something now in the Hebrew Bible, in the book of Daniel, where all the way back in the Hebrew prophets before Jesus' time, we see the reality of Father God having a son. I'm going now to the book of Daniel, chapter number 7, and I'm looking at verse number 13. This is a prophetic vision that Daniel was given that spoke of the end times, of the end of days. In fact, Jesus referred to Daniel's writings in Matthew 24 when he talked about the time of the end and the time of his return. Daniel said this, I kept looking in the night visions, and behold, with the clouds of heaven, listen now, one like a son of man was coming. And he came up to the Ancient of Days and was presented before him. And to him was given dominion, glory, and a kingdom, that all the peoples, nations, and men of every language might serve him. His dominion is an everlasting dominion which will not pass away, and his kingdom is one which will not be destroyed. What's going on here? Daniel is seeing, Father, turn over the world to him. Turn over the kingdom to him. And Daniel says this Son of Man was given a kingdom that will never pass away, and it's everlasting. And so all the way back, beloved church, in the Hebrew writings, we see the prophecy of the Son of God, the Son of Man, given dominion over the earth and reigning even as God. This is why Jesus said, all that the Father gives me shall come to me. And he that comes to me, I will in no wise cast out. Why? Because he was doing the will of the Father. You see, the Father created the world through his Son. The Father saves people through his Son. And the Father's going to reign over the world through his Son. The Bible says all things came to being by him. And apart from him, nothing that's come into being has come into being. And so Jesus said, I and the Father are one. But again, when we're confronted with information that's unfamiliar to us, it can scare us and it can threaten us. And this is what happened in the days that the New Testament was written. And this same phenomenon, beloved ones, is still taking place on earth today in the minds of the traditional Jewish community. You see, as a traditional Jew, I understand, being raised as a traditional Jew, that, you know, we believe in one God. And so when a Christian says, I believe in one God, I believe in the Father, the Son, and the Holy Spirit, to most traditional Jews, this doesn't make sense. You say you believe in one God, and yet now you're saying you believe in the Father, the Son, and the Holy Spirit, and that the Father and the Son and the Holy Spirit are distinct. That doesn't sound like one, that sounds like three. But this leads us, beloved, to the mystery of what the church fathers coined as the Trinity, that God is one, yet he's manifest in three persons.
1: 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And if the Lord has put a burden on your heart to support us, would you please give financially today at discoveringthejewishjesus.com? And now, back to the second half of today's lesson.
0: The paradigm that I want to help you to understand the Trinity through is the paradigm of what we see God doing in the very beginning of creation. What did God do? In the very beginning of the book of Genesis, we read this.

0: The Lord said, let us make man in our image. So when the Lord said, let us make man in our image, we have to ask ourselves, who was he referring to? Who was he speaking to when he said us? And who was he speaking to when he said our? Now, some rabbis teach that he was speaking to the angels. But the truth is, beloved, we aren't made in the image of the angels. We're made, God said, in his image. So the only one that God could have been speaking to, beloved, was himself. Now, what do I mean that God was speaking to himself? Listen, here's the mystery. Within God, there is relationship. Most of you would agree with me that God is love. And by definition, love needs an object. So if God has always been before anything was created, and by definition, he is love, who could he have loved before anything was created? Beloved, he loved the Son, who the Bible tells us in the Gospel of John has always been, get it now, in his bosom. And so from the very beginning, the Father had an object of affection, which is his Son, and the Son is eternal, just like the Father, and the Spirit is what holds everything together. And so this concept of God being one is not violated by a Christian's belief in the Father, Son, and the Holy Spirit. Even as God said this in the Torah, he said, a man shall leave his father and mother, cleave to his wife, and the two shall become one. What happens? Two separate, husband and wife, man and woman, come together and they become one. It is a compound unity rather than a singular unity. It's two parts coming together as one. And the same thing exists within the Godhead. That within God, beloved ones, is relationship, and the Son has always been in his bosom, and the Spirit holds everything together and is the one through whom God moves. The Spirit is the one through whom God moves. And we actually see a manifestation of this threefold manifestation of the Godhead when Jesus was baptized. Remember, Yeshua came to the Jordan River, and as soon as he comes out of the Jordan River, what happens? The Spirit appears above his head as a dove, right? The Father speaks from heaven and said, this is my beloved Son in whom I'm well pleased. So the Spirit is there, the Father is there, and Jesus himself is the Son. Well, I want to help you to understand, beloved, by understanding this. We shouldn't expect to understand the mystery that God is one, yet within him is the Spirit and the Son and the Father. In the same way that we can't understand how it's possible that God could have always been. In other words, when we try to understand how God has always been, that he has no cause, we can't grasp that at all. We always want to ask ourselves, well, where did God come from? It doesn't make any sense. It doesn't make sense that God has always been. He had to come from somewhere. How could he be and have always been without being caused? You see, the truth is, church, that we can only think in terms of cause and effect. We can't think in terms of an eternal being that's always been, that has no first cause. And in the same way that we can't even touch on grasping the reality that there's a God that's always been, that has no first cause, that nothing created him, that nothing made him, but that he's always been, we can't understand that. We think he had to come from somewhere. Where did he come from? How could he have always been? In the same way that we don't get that, neither should we expect to understand the mystery that within God there is relationship, the mystery of the Father, Son, and the Holy Spirit. And even in the Hebrew Scriptures, we see this mystery being revealed. I just showed you Daniel 7:13. Once again, listen. Daniel said there, I kept looking in the night visions, and behold, with the clouds of heaven, one like a son of man. This is the term that Jesus so often used to describe himself. He said, one like a son of man was coming. Listen now. And he came. Who came? The Son of Man. The term that Jesus used to describe himself. And he came, the scripture says, up to the Ancient of Days. Who's the Ancient of Days? The Father. So we see here in Daniel 7:13, we see the Father and we see the Son. And other places in scripture, we see verses like, "Grieve not my Holy Spirit." And so God now is revealing the part of him that is described as his Holy Spirit. And so this has been a stumbling block, again, to many Jewish people on the earth. And it was a stumbling block to the Pharisees of Yeshua's day. And beloved, it's still a stumbling block to traditional Jewish people, even down to this very day. And it's one of the reasons that the two movements of traditional or rabbinic Judaism and Christianity have separated from each other. Closely connected to this concept, beloved, is the concept of the fact that we as Christians believe that Jesus is God in the flesh. We're not saying that God is a man, but rather what we're saying is that God clothed himself in humanity. And so we read in John chapter 1, verse 1 through 5, and then verse 14, "In the beginning was the Word, and the Word was with God," listen now, "and the Word was God." And then in the 14th verse, "and the Word became flesh." And so in the beginning was the Word, God's always been as the Word, "and the Word was with God," Jesus has always been with God in the bosom, and then it says, "and the Word was God," and then it says, "and the Word became flesh," that God clothed himself with humanity. That concept is very difficult for traditional Jewish people to grasp and to receive. Even in Jesus' day, it was very, very difficult, as it is down to this very day. And it's one of the reasons that rabbinic Judaism and the Christian movement separated from each other. But once again, going back to the Torah, to the writings of Moses, to the first five books of our Bible, we read about how God appeared to Abraham in the flesh at the Oaks of Mamre. We read that three angels stood before Abraham at the Oaks of Mamre, and one of those angels is Yud He Vav He. We read in the original language, which is actually God's sacred name, Yahweh. So this is what was called a theophany. It was a pre-incarnate appearance of Christ. It was a time before Jesus was manifest in the flesh 2,000 years ago, when God manifested himself clothed in flesh in the world. And he did that, beloved, even back in the Torah. And so there are reasons and there are an explanation, beloved, for all these concerns that traditional Jewish people have today. And my hope and my prayer is that I will help some of my beloved Jewish brothers and sisters see and understand that believing in Jesus really is Jewish after all. And I'm hoping that my Gentile brothers and sisters today will understand, beloved, that the mother of your faith is Judaism. You should love Jewish people because your faith in Jesus comes out of Judaism. After all, Jesus himself said, "Salvation is from the Jews." And Paul said to the Gentile church, "Don't be arrogant against that which supports your faith." And church, what supports your faith? It's the people of Israel, right? The prophets that came before. It's the writings that came out of Israel, the Old Testament. And finally, the Messiah himself, Jesus of Nazareth, King of the Jews. Beloved, whether you're from Africa, India, Israel, the United States, it doesn't matter. We're all on the same journey if we're following Father through Yeshua. And that is to be changed into his likeness, to experience personal transformation. In order for this to take place, a lot of work and effort is required on our part. We have to be obedient. And God brings us through certain tests in order to bring us to the next level. And one of the tests that all of us must pass is putting him first with our finances. It's a test of faith, it's a test of trust, and it's a test of personal denial. Jesus said, unless we pick up our cross, deny ourselves, and follow him, we can't be his disciple. I want to encourage you today, if you're not already, let's put him first with our finances. And I would say this, if discovering the Jewish Jesus is being used by Father God to bless you, consider making a financial sacrifice to him today through this ministry. Beloved, this is Rabbi Schneider saying I love you and God bless you and shalom.
1: 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And hey, if you decided to visit our website, I want you to know that it offers a wealth of messianic resources. 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You know, something really cool that we have is an explanation of God's holy days. 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And you can hear rabbis transform testimony, as well as other transforming testimonies from other Jewish believers that this ministry has touched. Whether you're new to this program or you're seeking to understand God's Word today, you're going to find great lessons, practical guides, and all sorts of other great content right there at discoveringthejewishjesus.com. Now here's Rabbi with God's sacred and special blessing, and I hope that these words bless you today. Rabbi,
2: what I love about the Aaronic blessing is that it did not originate with man. The words actually proceeded from the very essence of God himself. The blessing comes from the book of Numbers, chapter 6. So listen to these words and receive the blessing of the Lord into your life today. The Lord bless you and keep you. The Lord make his face shine on you and be gracious to you. The Lord lift you up with his countenance. And the Lord give you, beloved one, his peace. And now in Hebrew.

0: God bless you, and shalom.
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3: Welcome to Breakpoint, a daily look at an ever-changing culture through the lens of unchanging truth. For the Colson Center, I'm John Stone Street. Back in April, a Psychology Today article noted how some people today, especially younger people, are finding their identity in their psychological struggle. For those who do, the point is not to overcome these struggles or to achieve personal growth. Rather, it's belonging by having a disorder. As the writer put it, quote, "We're living in an age where psychological explanations are prioritized above all others. Indeed, therapy speak has permeated everyday life. It's taken over conversations and relationships, leading people to claim boundary violations, accuse others of gaslighting, or see narcissists everywhere they go," end quote. It's true, between the rise of a hypertherapeutic culture and the whole critical theory mood that dominates today, a quick way to achieve social status is to have a kind of condition, preferably one that can't be challenged. There are, of course, real pressing psychological issues that face many, especially in the rising generation. Such people deserve to be taken seriously. But as Abigail Schreier has rightly observed in her recent book, Bad Therapy, the mental health industry incentivizes mental health struggles. It's normalized the need to therapize even the most basic task of childhood, like making friends or cleaning your room. The result here is not better health, it's greater dependency. In fact, the whole cultural drift to valorize victimhood and to medicate almost every behavior is not providing this generation with the thing they need most, hope. In fact, it's the opposite. Despite greater mental health awareness and increased access to care than at any other time in all of human history, our rates of suicide and psychological distress are up, while rates of healing are down. But of course, we ought not be surprised when young people believe what they're told, that they're victims, that the world has no ultimate meaning, so they have to make it out of something in order to be their true, authentic selves. Essentially, we've placed the weight of making the world on their shoulders and then are surprised when they stumble under the weight of the task. They're told, live your truth, be yourself, follow your heart, after learning in school that the entire cosmos is just one big accident, and then from social media that they could never stack up to the experiences of others. From their favorite Disney movie, they learn the hero's a villain, and the villain is just misunderstood. And so here they are without any fixed reference points for knowing who they are or why they exist or how they should live. In that context, the therapist that's assuring them that they're the victim here, that's all pretty compelling indeed. Nearly a century ago, the Austrian psychiatrist Viktor Frankl wrote that the key factor in human survival, even more than just basic physical and mental health, is hope. And hope is at the core of the whole Christian message. Though the biblical view of sin rejects entertaining optimism about the human condition or unrealistic wishful thinking about the future, it does present the Creator putting himself at the center of this fallen world in order to renew and reconcile it and us. So Christ is making all things new, and that includes those who are lost and hurting. If Frankl was indeed correct, if there can be no healing without hope, then God's people are the ones uniquely positioned today to offer a way forward. For those who don't know who they are, or why they are, or how to live, there is indeed hope. In fact, we know hope by name. It's Jesus the Christ. For the Colson Center, I'm John Stone Street with Breakpoint. 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
6: KCISA Radio News. I'm John Summers. Kentucky Governor Andy Beshear wants Senator Mitch McConnell to prove he can serve or resign. Dr. Anthony Fauci's back in the spotlight when he goes before the Senate today. President Trump bid farewell to South Carolina Senator Lindsey Graham. While speaking at Graham's funeral service Tuesday, Trump called Graham a beloved friend and a giant of the U.S. Senate.
7: A true American original who left us much too soon.
6: Search and rescue operations are underway after a massive magnitude 6-point earthquake struck southwestern Japan. The search continues for a North Carolina woman who vanished on vacation in Grenada. Two Democrats advanced to a runoff in Georgia's special election to fill a U.S. House seat. From America's News Network, USA Radio News.
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10: Out of Shoreline on South 5, it's going to be a struggle from 165th to 520. Then in Des Moines on North 5, it's busy from Kent Des Moines Road to 188th. Also into Seattle from Albro Place. And heading out of Auburn on North 167, it's slow from Highway 18 to 277th. And again, as you're lining up to get onto 405, and if you're continuing on to North 405, it does get slower to 44th. 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
14: Scientists have shown with animals in the laboratory that reducing the numbers of calories they consume lengthens their lifespans. Over a lifetime, the less digestive work the body has to do, the longer it seems to last. This appears to be one instance in which less is more. The Bible also notes a situation in which less is more, or less is wiser might be a better way to put it. Proverbs 10:19 suggests that the more we talk, the more likely we are to sin. It concludes by saying, "He who restrains his lips is wise." Sometimes there is wisdom in words, and sometimes not. 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
18: In Ephesians chapter 5, the Apostle Paul gives husbands a clear responsibility to be the spiritual leader of the home. But the truth is, many men today are either unable or unwilling to step into that role, and that can leave a marriage feeling spiritually out of balance. On today's edition of Dr. James Dobson's Family Talk, we're bringing you the conclusion of Dr. Dobson's three-part conversation with Lee and Leslie Strobel. They'll be discussing surviving a spiritual mismatch in marriage. Welcome to Family Talk, the broadcast division of the Dr. James Dobson Family Institute. I'm Roger Marsh. And over the past couple of programs here on Family Talk, the Strobels have been candidly sharing how their own marriage weathered a spiritual mismatch after Leslie became a Christian and Lee did not. Today, they will talk about how couples can encourage and strengthen one another's walk with the Lord. A quick reminder about our guests. Lee Strobel is a celebrated Christian apologist, author, and speaker, and a former award-winning investigative journalist for the Chicago Tribune. His books and curricula have sold more than 18 million copies worldwide. And together, Lee and Leslie have co-authored a book called Surviving a Spiritual Mismatch in Marriage. And that is the very subject of today's program. So now here is the conclusion of this conversation featuring our own Dr. James Dobson and the Strobels right here on Family Talk.
17: And we're so glad that the Strobels came to share their story with us so openly, as they've done in their book, Surviving a Spiritual Mismatch in Marriage. Lee, as most of our listeners know, is one of the premier apologists for the Christian faith, and he's written a number of best-selling books, including The Case for Faith and The Case for Christ. He's a graduate of Yale Law School and the former award-winning legal editor for the Chicago Tribune. He and his wife, Leslie, have been married for over 30 years. Lee and Leslie, thank you again for being with us once more, because this is such an important topic, and being unequally yoked in a marriage can be extremely challenging and frustrating, as we heard last time. We were talking off microphone about something that I want to let our listeners hear about a cultural phenomenon. The fact that women don't like to eat alone. They're kind of embarrassed if they're not in the company of a man. I know that frustrates the feminist, but I understand why. And then when that's applied to a marriage that is unequally yoked, a woman may go to church alone but not feel totally comfortable there.
19: Right.
17: Have you observed that?
19: Absolutely. Church is a family-oriented place, and you tend to think of families going to church. I remember one time I went, Lee wasn't going with me, and I got the kids in the Sunday school, and I would go into the sanctuary and kind of look around for another woman sitting alone, just so I might be with someone who would relate. And so this one time I sat down next to this lady, and we started talking a little bit, and she asked where my husband was he taking the kids to the Sunday school? And I said, oh no, he doesn't come with me. And I could see her whole demeanor change, and she just sort of went, oh. And she didn't quite know how to respond. And then in a minute, her husband arrived. He had been an usher or something and serving, and sat down next to her. And they just didn't ever pay much attention to me after that. And at the time, I couldn't decide if it was my own uncomfortable feelings that were projecting maybe something different. But I had talked to women in the past about that there is a little bit of a bias oftentimes in churches where you do expect families to be apart. And when there's someone who is either single or married but her husband isn't with her, that sometimes causes them not quite knowing how to handle you.
17: And Leslie, what a shame that is, because you were desperately in need of support,
19: right,
17: and counsel and scripture,
19: right,
17: and love and acceptance, especially in a church.
19: And this was at a time before I was involved in a Bible study. I was looking for Christian women just to have someone in my life.
20: It's a great reminder for those that are listening that are Christians, and you know, they're saying, well, you know, does this really relate to me? Because I am married to a believer. Well, one thing you can do is reach out to women and others, men who are unequally yoked, and when you encounter them at church, to be sensitive to that and to realize that they're going through very difficult times. It's a tension-filled time in their marriage. They're feeling alone. They're feeling vulnerable. And what a great time for us as believers to enfold them and to encourage them and to pray for them and with them. So it'd be a ministry for everybody who's listening to say, well, I can at least do that.
17: You know, I used to teach a very large Sunday school class of young adults, young married couples, and it used to really bother me that people would come to the church who were visitors, and I would watch them come in alone,
0: and sit down, and everybody would be, before the service started, talking with their friends. Mm-hmm. They hadn't seen them in a week or two, and leave these people standing out there alone. And we had 400 people that came through that class in 1 year, and I remember saying, those people, many of them, came here and gave you one chance to say that we need you here.
20: Yeah.
0: They didn't come because of me. They didn't come because of the pastor. They didn't come because of the theology of the church. They didn't come because of location. They came saying, is this a place where I would be accepted?
20: Yeah.
0: Can we make some friends here?
20: Yeah.
0: Would we could be comfortable here? And then you go out there and talk to your friends and leave these people standing there. I used to rail at my class over that because we lost some of those people and they never came back.
20: Yeah. What a ministry we can all have to just do that simple thing, just to be enfold people emotionally and just say, you know what, I'm sorry your husband doesn't come with you, but you know, let me just pray for you and encourage you.
0: Well, we have aired two programs with you folks. I feel so strongly about what you've been saying. It's really bedrock material for Christian families.
20: It's almost a different way of being unequally yoked. You're yoked to someone who is not as spiritually mature, who's lagging behind. I'd say three things about that. Number one, you have to ask yourself the question, could it be that my spouse is not really a believer? You have to ask that question. If they have no interest in growth spiritually, if they have, you don't see a difference in their character and values, if they're not going through a process of becoming more Christ-like over time, you have to ask yourself, they may say the right things and believe the right things, but John 1:12 says, but as many as received him, to them he gave the right to become children of God, even to those who believed in his name. Believing in and of itself is not enough. There has to be a point in time where we receive Jesus Christ as our Lord and Savior. We receive this free gift of forgiveness and eternal life that he purchased when he died on the cross as our substitute to pay for all of our wrongdoing, past, present,
0: which
20: and future.
0: Changes everything.
20: That changes everything. And we have to ask, you know, could it be that my spouse is lagging because they're not really a born-again believer? And so sometimes I'll use that verse as a diagnostic, and you get in a conversation. You know, that verse forms an equation of what it means to become a believer. Believe plus receive equals become. Honey, I'm concerned. I don't see a lot of change in you. I don't see a desire to grow in your relationship with Christ. I just want to raise the question.
0: To which he says, you're judging me.
20: It you know what? It could be, but you know, you've planted a piece of sand in his shoe, and it's going to bug him now because you've raised the question, and he may grouse and he may react negatively. But you know what? I bet there's something in his spirit that eventually he's going to say, you know what? She's right. I need to get serious here, and I need to really give my life to Christ. So that's one thing I'd say. The other thing I'd say is, you know, every church is not for every person. And you may be in a church that you are doing great spiritually, and you got friends, and you really sync up with the pastor, and this is a wonderful community for you. It may not be ideal for your spouse. And you know what? I think sometimes you have to say, you know, could it be because this church culture does not work well with where my spouse is coming from? And, you know, it's okay to maybe say, you know, we need to find a church where we both can flourish. And, you know, I'd raise that question as well. And the other thing I'd say is resist the temptation, first, to fault find. Don't make your spouse, don't look down your nose at your spouse and shame them for not being spiritually more mature, because that's only going to be a negative. But the other thing is, don't project yourself onto your spouse, because you may think that being a Christian is how I behave. You know, I'm an extrovert, and I serve over here, and I teach this class, and I do these things. That's what Christians do, because, hey, I'm a Christian. That's what I do. But my spouse is different. Maybe my spouse is introverted. Maybe they're more intellectual. Maybe they grow more in a quiet moment with God, where they're reading scripture and God is feeding them through that experience, and they're learning about history and archaeology, and that feeds them. And you think, well, they're not like me, so they're not growing the same rate. Well, they may be growing in a different way. And we're all a little bit different the way we grow in Christ. And so we got to cut each other some slack and say, you know, maybe it's just because my spouse ain't me. That's the problem.
0: But on the other hand, Leslie, I know that you have in recent years done a lot of one-on-one mentoring of women.
19: Yeah.
0: Are you hearing the frustration we were talking about of women whose husbands will not accept spiritual leadership? They may not even question his commitment to Christ, but those men may not step up and say, let's have our devotions tonight. Let's pray before we go to bed.
19: Right.
0: Or let's take this to the Lord. Or let's give of our resources. And they won't provide spiritual leadership for the children, which frustrates them too.
19: Exactly.
0: Don't you hear that
19: a lot? Absolutely. And I think that's a huge problem. And I don't know exactly. I think what Lee has said is correct, that you have to gently talk to your husband about that and just see if they can understand the necessity and how God calls men to be head of the home. And if you can point out how enriching that would be for children and for the whole family to have them do that, I believe men would be willing to step up and try it.
20: It could be, too, that the church that you're in is not teaching this.
0: You go
20: to some churches and they're staying away from that. This is all gender equality and, you know, no difference between men and women, and they bought into a lot of this cultural stuff, and they don't emphasize the role of the man in the marriage relationship and the family relationship.
0: What is his role, Lee?
20: Well, he is the spiritual leader of the home.
0: What does that mean?
20: Well, it means that he takes the lead in seeing to it that the entire family is nurtured spiritually and that grows together in a Christ-like direction. And that doesn't mean you have to be a pastor, you know, or you're seminary trained. Doesn't mean you be heavy-handed and boss people around, but it means you have a father's heart toward your spouse and toward the children to say, I want to be like a shepherd that helps lead them into a deeper relationship with Christ and spiritual growth.
0: I was baiting you a little bit there because I believe exactly what you believe.
20: Yeah. I was taught this by a very wise teacher once. He said, have you ever noticed how guys who want to get married and want to settle down want to get the job done? And they will, and I don't mean intentionally deceive people, but they will say to the girl they want to date who's a Christian, oh, of course I'm a Christian. Oh, yeah, of course I believe in God. Oh, yeah, me too, you know. And they will kind of gloss, because they don't understand the importance here. They'll gloss over this stuff. And they're trying to win this woman who they want to marry. And they will play games. And there are women who think that and sometimes the women will be in a position where they're not looking very deeply because they're in love with this guy. They like this guy. They don't want to find what they're afraid they're going to find. So they kind of gloss it over too. And then they get married and they find out this guy didn't want to go to church anymore. He doesn't have any interest in growing spiritually. And you know what? He wasn't a believer in the first place. But they sort of fooled each other in that process. So I think the one thing that Christian men and women, young men and women ought to do is decide now. Do not become unequally yoked. That's what the Bible teaches. That's what God's word says. Therefore, I'm going to decide now. I'm not going to date someone who is not a committed follower of Jesus. Mm-hmm. One of the things we do in our book, Surviving a Spiritual Mismatch, is we try to help people, women especially, diagnose as best they can. Is this guy that I want to date really a believer? Look past what he claims. Look past. And so we have 15 questions that you can ask, and I won't go through them all, but I'll go through a few of them. First of all, can he describe a specific time or era during which he received Christ's gift of eternal life? If he were put on trial on a charge of being a Christian, would there be enough evidence to convict him? Mm-hmm. When he talks about the future, does he mention God? Is there room for God? What does he choose to feed his mind? Where does the compass of his heart naturally point? Who does he spend time with? You know, birds of a feather flock together. Who are his friends? Are they believers? Does he possess humility? Is he honest about the little things in life? When you're at a restaurant and they give you the wrong check and it's $50 less than your check, does he quick pay the check and get out and cheat the restaurant? Or does he do the right things about the little things in life? Mm-hmm. Does he take responsibility for his actions? Does he care about people who don't know Christ? Does he ever express an interest in that? Does he pray? Is he willing to postpone immediate gratification so that greater satisfaction can come in the future?
0: Let me add one.
20: Yeah.
0: is there any evidence of addictive behavior?
1: Oh, that's a good one.
0: You're dating somebody who is a heavy drinker.
1: Yeah.
0: Or you get little indication of vulnerability to pornography.
1: Yeah.
0: Or to gambling.
1: Yeah.
0: Or other things. Run.
1: Oh.
0: Don't walk. Run. Yeah. Away from him because he's trouble on the hoof.
20: Yeah, absolutely. How many times as a pastor, have you sat with people who come in and their lives are absolutely wrecked because of a spouse who has an addictive personality who has fallen into one of these traps? It's so sad. You're right to discern. Is there any evidence of that in the relationship? I think we've kind of hinted at this. Sometimes it's a two-way street. It's the guys who want to maybe implicitly deceive someone into thinking they're something they're not, but it's also the women who will say, I'm going to overlook stuff because I want this guy. I like this guy. This guy is going to be a doctor someday. He's going to be successful, and he treats me well. He's a nice guy. Well, you know what? There are nice guys who are headed for hell, and there are nice guys who are not going to lead their family in a godly direction. Are they committed followers of Christ? Do you see growth in their life? What do they talk about? Do they ever, when they talk about imagining how your life might be together and get married someday, does God ever come up? Do they ever express an interest in spiritual matters unless you press them? Those are tough questions, but boy, you'll regret it if you don't ask them.
0: Here's another one. Are you going with somebody? Maybe you're a woman and going with a man who's trying to talk you into going to bed before marriage.
20: Yeah, well, there's
0: talk about a red flag, because if he'll do that with you,
20: yes,
0: he'll do it with somebody else later on.
20: Absolutely. Are his actions consistent with Scripture, or is he cutting corners? Is he drinking heavily? Is he suggesting premarital sex? Mm-hmm. Is he pushing you on things that you know aren't right? Mm-hmm. Those are all signals, and it can be little things. It could be just maybe, some transgressions of some lines of intimacy short of, actually going to bed together. But, you know, he's going too far too fast. And you go, whoa, what's this guy really interested in here? We just have to open our eyes. And I think for those listening, it's like, you know, if you're a guy and you're single, you know what? The best thing you can do for your life and your future marriage is to grow in your relationship with Christ, to become spiritually mature. I mean, make that your number one value. And you know what? You will find the right woman. And because you're going to be hanging out in the right places, and you're going to be meeting the right people, and God is going to arrange when you're ready for the right person to be there for you. And don't put yourself in a position. If you make the decision now, I am not going to do this, then when you're in the midst, your hormones are pumping, and you're liking this guy, and you're feeling drawn to him and everything, then you're not making the decision. I already made this decision in the cold light of Scripture, and I'm going to live by it.
0: We have said several times in the course of the programs that we've done, that the principles that you taught in your book and that you've discussed with us here come out of Scripture.
20: Right.
0: But we haven't documented that.
20: Yeah.
0: And there is Scripture in both 1 Corinthians 7 and in 2 Corinthians 6 that are relevant to what we're talking about. Would you share those Scriptures with us?
20: Yeah. In 1 Corinthians, it says specifically that if your spouse is not a believer, but they're willing to remain married, then you should remain married. So having a non-believing spouse is not an excuse to say, okay, I'm heading for divorce court.
0: Unless there's infidelity.
20: Then it raises other questions. Yes. Is it infidelity? Yes. Or the Scripture says, if they leave, then you should let them go. Then 2 Corinthians 6, verses 14 through 16, talk about being unequally yoked. And what that means is that we should not be in a relationship with a non-believer like a marriage because of all of the things we kind of talk about in our book, all of the negative fallout that'll happen in your marriage if you are unequally yoked, if you're married to a non-believer. Yeah. So Scripture specifically says, do not be married to an unbeliever. And there's one other relevant passage in 1 Peter 3 verses 1 and 2, which talks about that wives, when you have a non-believing spouse, they're going to be won over by your behavior,
0: yes,
20: by your purity and reverence in your life. That was Leslie. I mean, and that was a great example, I think, in her life of someone who lived a pure and a reverent life, being like a magnet for the non-believer to say. Now, it wasn't a magnet without problems. In other words, I came kicking and screaming in many ways, but it was a magnet nonetheless. And I think, you know, again, Scripture is so wise here in saying, you know, it's not always the words that are going to do it. It's the attitude, it's the behavior, it's the purity of your life, it's your devotion to Christ that are going to eventually be attractive to the non-believer.
0: Well, the title of the book is Surviving a Spiritual Mismatch in Marriage. It is an outstanding book, and you've heard that the last 3 days. We've been talking about this content, and there's a lot more here that we didn't get to. Mm. And I appreciate so much you all being with us for these 3 days.
20: Oh, our pleasure.
0: This has been very uplifting to me. There's content here that I've wanted to get across to our listeners, and you've done it today. Leslie, thank you for being the godly woman you are.
19: Oh,
0: thank you for hanging in there with this jerk until he found the Lord and became a spiritual leader to the whole Christian community. I mean, it's amazing. You must be, again, shocked that how God is using him.
19: It's quite a ride we've had. It's been a lot of fun.
20: She used to pray, I just wanted him to go to church with me.
18: Sometimes the most powerful sermon isn't preached from a pulpit at all. 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When you visit jdfi.org, you can do just that. Conflict in marriage is nothing new, but resolving conflict in marriage is not necessarily easy, though it can be rather simple. Over the years, Dr. James Dobson has counseled thousands of people on how to resolve conflict in marriage using principles from God's Word. It's natural to have a conflict in marriage, but how you handle those disagreements can make all the difference in the health of your relationship. And that's why we have prepared a special 4-part email series that's absolutely free called Conflict in Marriage. It features priceless wisdom from Dr. James Dobson that will resonate in your marriage even today. To receive your free copy, you can sign up to start getting this 4-day email series absolutely free when you go to jdfi.org and search for that title, Conflict in Marriage. Again, jdfi.org. You know, when Dr. James Dobson founded the Dr. James Dobson Family Institute, he built something meant to outlast him, something that would go on preserving and promoting the family, defending the biblical principles it's built upon, and pointing people to the gospel of Jesus Christ for generations to come. That's the heartbeat of the Dr. James Dobson Family Institute, and it carries on today through this broadcast, through the Dobson Policy and Culture Center, and the Dobson Digital Library. And that work continues because of friends like you. 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Box 39000, Colorado Springs, Colorado, the zip code 80949. 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
1: According to Dr. Desmond Morris and Dr. Donald Joy, there are 12 stages to marital bonding that cement us together as a husband and wife. 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Unfortunately, many of us neglect the early stages that drew us together in the beginning. What can we do when our relationship lacks romance? Dr. Joy suggests going back to the basics, the early bonding stages of dating. Eye contact, touch, holding hands, giving unexpected hugs. These are the experiences that convey a sentiment that words can't express.
18: For more information, visit drdobsonminute.org.
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10: Heading out of Shoreline on South 5, it is a struggle from 165th to 520. Then in Seattle on North 509 at Cloverdale, a crash is blocking the left lane. That is backing things up to 128th. In Federal Way on North 5, it is busy from 272nd to 188th, also into Seattle from Albro Place. And if you're heading out of Auburn on North 167, it's going to be slow from Highway 18 to 277th. And again, as you're trying to get onto 405, now if you are continuing on to North 405, it stays slow to 30th Street. Traffic is from By Faith. 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
23: It was the martyred missionary Jim Elliot who once wrote this in his journal, "Wherever you are, be all there." Hello, this is Chuck Swindoll. Isn't that a good line? Wherever you are, be all there. You have pressures, I have pressures. We all have agendas and concerns and tasks that are unrelated to where we may be at this very moment. But those pressures and anxieties and concerns, as important as they may be, can keep us from coming to grips with things that, well, they need even greater attention than any of those other matters. Just for a moment, put other things aside, and wherever you are, be all there.
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16: 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This is selected verses from the New King James Version of the Bible, arranged into daily readings. Verses today from Isaiah, Song of Solomon, Romans, Psalms, Acts, Hebrews, Revelation, Titus, and Philippians. Oh, that you would rend the heavens, that you would come down. Make haste, my beloved, and be like a gazelle or a young stag on the mountains of spices. We ourselves groan within ourselves, eagerly waiting for the adoption, the redemption of our body. Bow down your heavens, O Lord, and come down. Touch the mountains, and they shall smoke. This same Jesus who was taken up from you into heaven will so come in like manner as you saw him go into heaven. To those who eagerly wait for him, he will appear a second time, apart from sin or salvation. It will be said in that day, "Behold, this is our God. We have waited for him, and he will save us. This is the Lord. We have waited for him. We will be glad and rejoice in his salvation." He who testifies to these things says, "Surely I am coming quickly. Amen. Even so, come, Lord Jesus." The blessed hope and glorious appearing of our great God and Savior, Jesus Christ. Our citizenship is in heaven.

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4: It's time for Krista's Senior Living Moments, addressing issues of concern to seniors and their families.
8: And time again for another Krista Senior Living Moment, getting to know people who work with seniors here at Krista Senior Living, not just work with them, but maybe sometimes share a meal with them. And believe it's all about the food is what I hear a lot of times. We're talking once again with Amanda Hostetler. Now, again, you technically work over at King Schools.
0: I do.
8: You're a teacher over there, but you use a lot of your students and bring them on missions trips, as we say.
0: Yeah.
8: So do you take them on missions trips to the dining room then, too? Or
9: well, I certainly get the opportunity to see a lot of our King students who serve in the dining room. We have several who are employed down there. Uniquely, as my husband works for Senior Living as the transportation manager, my kids have been students at not only Krista, but have also worked in these dining room environments. And then my parents live at Christwood. One of the incredibly delightful things of having parents who live at Christwood is the opportunity for me to go have dinner with them. And when I get to go have dinner, or my husband and I or the kids come, you know, we're greeted in this lovely dining room. It's such a beautiful ambiance. There's such an honor in the way that many of our students who are serving as wait staff treat the senior living residents. Not only that, but often I get to sit at tables for dinner conversation. You know, back in the 50s and before that, even my grandparents' time when they were doing, you know, Friday nights was going dancing night for those who were not opposed to this.
8: Had to be square dancing.
9: It'd have to be the right kind of dancing, of course. But the idea of sort of mixing and mingling and the idea of the dance card, right? The idea of, can I get a spot on your dance card? It's kind of fun that at Krista Senior Living, dinner time is a little bit like, can I get a spot on your dance card? Because they sit together, different groups, talking, sharing life, developing relationship. And sometimes I get to be there as a daughter of these two saints, my two parents, who I consider saints living down there, sitting on a table of saints and listening to what they're carrying in their hearts, what's happening with their children and their grandchildren and even their great-grandchildren. There's such a beautiful sense of community that happens around the table there. And for many of us, my parents, for instance, always had a family dinner table. It's been a long time since we've all sat at my parents' family dinner table. But what a beautiful rhythm to be reinvigorated and brought to life again at Krista Senior Living, that the dinner table again is a place for community. It's for love. It's for expression. It's tell me how I can pray for you.
8: You have a large family. Do you bring, like, we've heard on other episodes, you have 15 children.
9: We do have 15.
8: So what does the dining room kind of shudder when they see you guys all coming in?
9: We have not yet had all 15. 15 in the main dining room. But I think we have had up to about 8 that have eaten with mom and dad down there. And they do have private dining rooms that sometimes you can reserve a table.
8: I see.
9: And we can all be able to. In fact, they have made of my mother's 80th birthday was this last year. Oh, I think I'm not supposed to say that on the air. But regardless, she had a surprise birthday party and Chris would allowed us to rent. And by rent, I simply mean reserve a facility that was down there. And we had 100 people gathered for her 80th surprise party. It was a fabulous opportunity to be right there next to where she lives in a lovely facility with a beautiful staff who made it available to us.
8: And different levels of care at Krista Senior Living. I assume they live at Christwood.
9: They do.
8: So independent.
9: That's right.
8: Living. Then there's assisted living.
9: That's
8: and then
9: right.
8: memory care. So
9: that's
8: three
9: right.
8: different levels, different stages of life.
9: Yes.
8: But just for a lot of those seniors, and a lot of people live here for 10, 20 years.
9: Yeah. And the longevity is absolutely incredible. Yeah. My parents are some of the young folks who are
8: at 80.
9: At 80. Okay. They're the younger set.
8: Okay.
9: It's really quite amazing and so vital, so thriving down there, the community. Mm. We have a number of who are also in apartment and independent living coming to church with me on Sundays. I'm seeing them. Mm. So it's just such a dynamic group. And when we go into memory care and we have the opportunity to work there with those in memory care and see those blessed women, right now it's all women in memory care, who of course don't remember us.
8: Mm.
9: But, you know, let me tell you a little secret about something special there. Mm. Sometimes these precious saints, they don't remember what they had for breakfast. Sometimes they struggle to remember the names of their dearest loved ones. But one of them who is there, she was a former music teacher and she's a pianist. And if I can get her to play the piano when we come to visit, she'll play hymns. And there are many women in there who can't remember what they had for breakfast, but they can sing every word of the hymns.
8: Yeah.
9: It all comes from this deep place. She can sit there and play by ear beautifully. So what an incredible opportunity for learning, even for my students, to see, wow, what we listen to, what we're feeding our soul with, is something that actually even Alzheimer's can't take away.
8: Mm.
9: Dementia cannot touch. So let's make certain that what is being planted deep in our souls is something that is going to bear beautiful fruit.
8: Some of the heart of Amanda Hostetler. She works with seniors at Krista Senior Living.
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5: USA Radio News. I'm John Summers. Audio recordings of former President Joe Biden's conversations with a ghostwriter are public following a legal battle. Sean Hannity remembered South Carolina Senator Lindsey Graham during his eulogy for Graham at Washington National Cathedral Tuesday. The Fox News host said Graham never forgot about his South Carolina roots while serving in D.C. Kentucky Governor Andy Beshear called for Senator Mitch McConnell to disclose details about his health status or resign from office. Here's reporter Paul Miles.
6: Beshear was asked if McConnell is competent to serve in the Senate.
7: I do not know, and that's the challenge.
5: The Education Department threatened to cut funding to two school districts in Maryland and Michigan over its policies on disclosing students' gender identity information to parents. From America's News Network, USA Radio News.
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10: And good morning, I'm Keith Black. New details are coming to light regarding the guns used in Sunday's deadly mass shooting at the Bite of Seattle Food Festival at the Seattle Center. The Seattle Police Department says both guns used had extended magazines. Police Chief Sean Barnes says one gun was a ghost gun, which are unserialized, untraceable firearms assembled at home from kits or individual parts.
11: We recovered a polymer 80, 9mm ghost gun with an extended magazine that had a 33-round capacity. When we processed that weapon, there were 19 rounds left in that weapon.
10: Washington is joining a 50-state coalition to ask the FCC to tighten controls on robocalls. They're asking the Trump administration to strengthen and enforce the Know Your Customer rules, which require phone companies to verify their customers and what kind of business they conduct. It's supposed to allow phone companies to cut off illegal callers. Last year, Americans received almost 30 billion scam robocalls and texts, losing nearly $2 billion. The King County Council has unanimously approved new ethics reforms to prevent county employees from giving business to family or friends. Brad Ford reports.
12: An investigation found a county program manager approved $813,000 in grant payments to businesses connected to five of her relatives. This follows previous concerns that weren't investigated. It expands conflict of interest protections and clarifies portions of the county ethics code to improve consistency and enforcement. I'm Brad Ford.
10: In sports, Dominic Canzone hit two of Seattle's five home runs, and the Mariners held off Los Angeles last night 7-6 at Dodger Stadium. The M's will continue their three-game series in L.A. tonight, sending Emerson Hancock to the mound. And in the WNBA last night, Caitlin Clark scored 32 points as the Indiana Fever beat the Seattle Storm 105-95 before a sellout of over 18,000 at Climate Pledge Arena. In our KCIS Seattle area forecast, it'll be mostly sunny today with highs in the 70s. We'll check traffic next. I'm Keith Black, KCIS 630.
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16: In Seattle on West 90 at the Mount Baker Tunnel, we've got a crash blocking the right lane. It is backed up to West Mercer Way. Then I've got some travel times for you. Linwood to Seattle is going to take you about an hour. If you're heading out of Linwood to Bellevue, that's 40 minutes. Renton to Bellevue is going to take you about a half an hour, and the trip from Federal Way to Seattle is running just over 45 minutes. 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
17: 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And she said, then explain to me why I've buried two sons. Either he's all-powerful, I've buried two sons who he's not loving, or he's loving, but he couldn't stop my two boys dying. And I think that's one of the greatest questions that we wrestle with in life. 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And I would love to think that I suddenly came up with a wonderful answer. I don't, but the only thing that I know is we're not promised a life that's free of trouble. In fact, the opposite. But we're always promised the presence of Christ.
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0: Financial decisions reveal our priorities. Hi, I'm Chuck Bentley with My Money Life from Crown. If someone were to write your financial biography, what would they learn? I don't mean how much money you earned or what you've accumulated. I'm talking about the story your financial decisions tell about your heart. Would it be a story of generosity or consumption? Contentment or constant striving? Stewardship or ownership? Financial decisions are a part of our life story. The way in which we spend, save, give, and invest reveals what we truly believe. Jesus said, "Where your treasure is, there your heart will be also." In other words, our money often tells the story of what matters most to us. 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
3: USA Radio News. I'm John Summers. Audio recordings of former President Joe Biden's conversations with a ghostwriter are public following a legal battle. Sean Hannity remembered South Carolina Senator Lindsey Graham during his eulogy for Graham at Washington National Cathedral Tuesday. The Fox News host said Graham never forgot about his South Carolina roots while serving in D.C. Kentucky Governor Andy Beshear called for Senator Mitch McConnell to disclose details about his health status or resign from office. Here's reporter Paul Miles.
4: Beshear was asked if McConnell is competent to serve in the Senate.
5: I do not know, and that's the challenge.
3: The Education Department threatened to cut funding to two school districts in Maryland and Michigan over its policies on disclosing students' gender identity information to parents. From America's News Network, USA Radio News.
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6: And good morning. I'm Keith Black. New details are coming to light regarding the guns used in Sunday's deadly mass shooting at the Bite of Seattle Food Festival at the Seattle Center. The Seattle Police Department says both guns used had extended magazines. Police Chief Sean Barnes says one gun was a ghost gun, which are unserialized, untraceable firearms assembled at home from kits or individual parts.
7: We recovered a polymer 80, 9mm ghost gun with an extended magazine that had a 33-round capacity. When we processed that weapon, there were 19 rounds left in that weapon.
6: Washington is joining a 50-state coalition to ask the FCC to tighten controls on robocalls. They're asking the Trump administration to strengthen and enforce the Know Your Customer rules, which require phone companies to verify their customers and what kind of business they conduct. It's supposed to allow phone companies to cut off illegal callers. Last year, Americans received almost 30 billion scam robocalls and texts, losing nearly $2 billion. The King County Council has unanimously approved new ethics reforms to prevent county employees from giving business to family or friends. Brad Ford reports.
8: An investigation found a county program manager approved $813,000 in grant payments to businesses connected to five of her relatives. This follows previous concerns that weren't investigated. It expands conflict of interest protections and clarifies portions of the county ethics code to improve consistency and enforcement. I'm Brad Ford.
6: In sports, Dominic Canzone hit two of Seattle's five home runs, and the Mariners held off Los Angeles last night 7-6 at Dodger Stadium. The M's will continue their three-game series in L.A. tonight, sending Emerson Hancock to the mound. And in the WNBA last night, Caitlin Clark scored 32 points as the Indiana Fever beat the Seattle Storm 105-95 before a sellout of over 18,000 at Climate Pledge Arena. In our KCIS Seattle area forecast, it'll be mostly sunny today with highs in the 70s. We'll check traffic next. I'm Keith Black, KCIS 630.
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10: In Shoreline on South 5, it is heavy from 145th into downtown Seattle. Out of Linwood on South 405, it's busy from Damson Road pretty much all the way to 520. Then if you're heading out of Renton on North 167, you'll get pretty bogged down from 212th to 405 and on North 405 on and off to Northeast 8th. In Federal Way on North 5, it is slow from 272nd to 188th, also into Seattle from the Boeing Access Road. Traffic is from God on the Go, bringing you quick, encouraging devotionals to strengthen your faith as a family, anytime, anywhere. 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
2: Knowing God from Harvest with Pastor and Evangelist Greg Laurie.
11: I read an interesting article the other day. It said,

0: get to heaven by living a good life, and you don't end up in hell by living a bad life, because there's going to be bad people in heaven and there's going to be good people in hell. Does that make sense? Let me explain. There's going to be bad people in heaven. By bad, I mean a garden variety sinner that owns it, admits their sin, and asks God to forgive them. They'll be in heaven. Then there'll be good, I put that in quotes, good people in hell. People that were moral to some degree. People that said they don't need Jesus Christ, that live by their own rules, and they think that those good deeds they did will save them, and they deceive themselves. Heaven is not for good people. Heaven is for forgiven people. Everyone who turns from their sin can go to heaven.
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2: We had the scariest, windiest day ever recently. My friend had a massive trampoline picked up, flipped, and landed two houses down. But he sent me another picture from that same day of his flimsy little yard sign promoting Easter services at his church, standing strong through the storm. It's Ryan from United Faith Mortgage, and recently we've worked with hundreds of radio listeners who are that little sign. With the rising costs of everything have been stormy times, causing tough credit card debt and bad monthly interest, making it hard to hold on. But we've also seen hundreds of listeners find instant relief with a cash-out refinance, cashing out some of that newfound equity their homes have grown the last 5 years to pay off that debt and even set some aside for peace of mind. If a cash-out refinance would help your situation, we are a direct lender, one of the largest faith-based mortgage companies in the U.S., and we're committed to KCIS at United Faith Mortgage.
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4: This is Max Lucado. God repeatedly pledges his presence to his people. To Abram, God said, "Do not be afraid. I am your shield, your exceedingly great reward." God told Joshua, "Do not be afraid. Do not be discouraged, for the Lord your God will be with you wherever you go." In the ultimate declaration of communion, God called himself Emmanuel, which means God with us. He became flesh. He became sin. He defeated the grave. He is still with us. In the form of his Spirit, he comforts, teaches, and convicts. Don't assume God is watching from a distance. Isolation creates a downward cycle of fret. Choose instead to be the person who clutches the presence of God with both hands. We can calmly take our concerns to God because he is as near as our next breath. And because the Lord is near, we can be anxious for nothing.
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4: USA Radio News, I'm John Summers. Dr. Anthony Fauci invoked the Fifth Amendment at a hearing this morning before a GOP-led Senate panel on the COVID-19 pandemic. Fauci called Kentucky Senator Rand Paul unhinged. U.S. forces were attacked overnight. Here's reporter Scott Carr.
5: Iran has launched ballistic missiles at U.S. forces in the Middle East. All of the missiles were successfully intercepted.
4: President Trump's meetings with Israeli Prime Minister Benjamin Netanyahu and Ukrainian President Volodymyr Zelensky concluded Tuesday. The Senate voted to make Jake Clayton the next director of national intelligence last night. Seattle police say the guns believed to be used in Sunday's mass shooting had extended magazines. California State Attorney General Rob Bonta scored a win in an early court battle against Trump administration cuts to mental health funding. From America's News Network, USA Radio News.
6: In our KCIS Seattle area forecast, mostly sunny today, sunny tomorrow and Friday, rain Saturday morning with showers and a slight chance of thunderstorms in the afternoon and a chance of rain at night, and partly sunny with a slight chance of morning rain on Sunday. Our highs today and tomorrow in the 70s, 70s to mid-80s Friday, and in the 70s Saturday and Sunday.
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10: I remember praying, Lord, if you've any mercy, take me home. I don't want to live anymore. But when you've had your life collapse and Christ has met you in that place, certain things just don't matter so much anymore.
11: Well, that's Sheila Walsh sharing a very powerful way to understand heaven and how that understanding can impact our lives right here on earth. I'm John Fuller, and welcome to Focus on the Family with Jim Daly.
8: Sheila Walsh is such a brilliant storyteller. I mean, it's powerful when you listen to her. I think it's partly her great Scottish accent, but her stories are meaningful. I mean, they're deep and they grab you. We had to cut yesterday's conversation short, but it was so good that we wanted to bring you the rest of the conversation today and tomorrow. If you missed the show last time, we covered some of Sheila's remarkable life story. She lost her father at just 5 years old, which led to a series of questions about God and eventually left her in a psychiatric hospital at 32 years old. Mm-hmm. Sheila's testimony is powerful. So if you missed yesterday's conversation, contact us to get an audio copy, or you can find the entire episode on the Focus on the Family broadcast app. Today, we're going to cover some of the difficult questions that we wrestle with as Christians. And I believe the Bible provides robust answers, like why do bad things happen, or where is God in my disappointment?
11: Yeah, and Sheila has wrestled with those questions, and her life experience points to Jesus and the hope we have in him for eternity.
8: Yeah, so good. She's taken a deep dive into what the Bible says about heaven. I think you're really going to enjoy today's conversation. It's the hope portion of these 3 days. But if you're in that spot and you're wondering, does God really see me? Does God really want a relationship with me? Does he care? We have resources for you here at Focus on the Family to address those questions.
11: Right. And one of the things that we have is immediately accessible through our website. It's a terrific resource called Coming Home, which gives a great overview of what it means to follow Jesus and to experience life in him. We also have Sheila Walsh's terrific book, The Hope of Heaven, How the Promise of Eternity Changes Everything. And you'll find details about Sheila and these resources at our website. Well, let's go ahead and get back into the conversation. Here's Sheila Walsh on today's episode of Focus on the Family with Jim Daly.
8: Sheila, welcome back for day two of this great discussion with this wonderful book, The Hope of Heaven.
10: Thank you.
8: You really picked a good theme, didn't you? It's not the hope of this world.
10: No, it was that. It would be a short book.
8: Yeah, The Hope of Heaven. Well, you start the book with this great exclamation, which is, I'm fed up with earth. You sound like a fed up Christian when you look at this world. You know, Jean could so empathize, my wife, with that, because there's so much garbage around, you know. Billboards and television and, you know, Super Bowl halftimes. You can't let your kids sit and watch that anymore because it's so sex-laden, right? We're inundated with that stuff, and it's completely right to say, Lord, really? Why do I have to live through this before I get to you in heaven? So what's the answer to that question?
10: You know, I think one of the things that I'm trying to shift away from as a believer is the mentality of just get me out of here, Lord. Because honestly, that's how I was living. I was living thinking, I'll do my best for Jesus down here, and I just want to get out of here. But then I think the more I read the Gospels through over and over and over, and I really encourage that. Don't just read them over and over. If you can, read them out loud, because there's things we're missing all the time. And it talks about the kingdom of heaven. And when I think about the fact that the kingdom of heaven lives in us, one of my friends, you probably know him too, Sammy Rodriguez,
8: oh, yes,
10: pastor,
8: yeah.
10: Wonderful guy. He said to me the other day, when we walk into a room as a believer, the atmosphere should shift because of who lives in us. And I love that.
8: Yeah.
10: So I feel like, so one of my daily prayers now, I never start a day without this. I say, Lord, give me eyes today to see what I'm going to miss. And give me ears to hear behind what somebody's saying to what's actually going on. I remember a woman waiting to talk to me after a conference, and she said, I'm so mad with you. And I said, well, talk to me about that. And she said, you said something on the platform that cannot be true. And I said, what's that? She said, you said that God is all powerful and that God is love. And I said, yeah, I believe both of those. And she said, then explain to me why I buried two sons. Either he's all powerful, I've buried two sons, so he's not loving, or he's loving, but he couldn't stop my two boys dying. And I think that's one of the greatest questions that we wrestle with in life. Why does God allow these things to happen? And I would love to think that I suddenly came up with a wonderful answer. I don't, but the only thing that I know is we're not promised a life that's free of trouble. In fact, the opposite. But we're always promised the presence of Christ. So that's why I pray for eyes. You know, walking through the airport yesterday, I'm looking at people and I ask the Holy Spirit, because I don't want to be a pest. There's nothing worse than being an evangelical pest. But I look for people and I say, Lord, is there anyone I should pray for? And you wouldn't believe how often my Uber driver, driving to the airport, the Lord laid on my heart, you need to pray for this man. And I don't even know if he speaks English. But I say, but I've learned to just shut up and listen to the Holy Spirit. So I said to him at the end, would you mind if I prayed for you? And he nodded, and I prayed for him, and he had tears rolling down his face. And I don't need to know what's going on.
8: Yeah.
10: I just need to be obedient to what God's doing.
8: Well, and he knows.
10: Yeah, exactly.
8: So that makes even a greater impact,
10: yeah.
8: Especially if you say, I feel like the Lord's telling me to pray for you.
10: Yeah.
8: I mean, that would blow somebody away, right? Like, wow, okay. That's beautiful, though. Again, you weave in here so many great stories of regular day-by-day life into spiritual moments. You got a new car, I think. And my wife, Jean, loved this story, by the way. Tell us how that illustrated this concept of there's a little something wrong with everything in this life. Maybe start there and explain that
10: my
8: phrase.
10: My husband is a perfectionist. He thinks, in fact, my son and I, it's driven us bonkers most of our life because he thinks everything needs to be perfect. And my husband's wonderful, but he just thinks, like, if he gets a new car, I mean, we park like three zip codes over, so nobody parks
8: at
10: near
8: the shopping,
10: him. At the shopping, yes.
11: He's going to scratch my car.
10: Exactly. And so it was my turn to get a new car. And so, I mean, it's nice. It's a lovely car. So I park it out front of the house and I say to Barry, come on, I want to show you something. Because this is why I believe there's a little something wrong with everything. And he stands there and he's admiring it. And I pick up a little pebble and I ding the door. And he just about collapses. I mean, and I'm like, you know what, Barry? This is life. It looks lovely, but something is going to happen along the line. So let's just accept that we get to live with life not being, with there being a little something wrong with everything.
8: I got to be honest, I'm leaning with Barry on this
10: of
8: one.
10: Of course,
8: like,
10: you are.
8: What are you doing?
10: Of course you are.
8: We spent money on this, but I like the point that everything's a little broken.
10: Otherwise, we get annoyed with other people. You know, if people don't quite live up to our expectations or their, you know, even like particularly around the holiday seasons, around Thanksgiving or Christmas, when we've got people coming over, our relatives, and now Aunt Martha is a vegan and won't eat the turkey, and, you know, and you just get so annoyed with people. But I think there's something about having had your life collapse. I mean, really come to place. I remember praying, Lord, if you've any mercy, take me home. I don't want to live anymore.
8: Yeah.
10: But when you've had your life collapse and Christ has met you in that place, certain things just don't matter so much anymore.
8: But Sheila, I think this is the great human struggle, though.
10: Yeah.
8: People that bad things happen to them, you have two responses. You get wrapped up in that bitterness, that questioning constantly in your head. Why did this happen to me? Why did my two sons die? Why did my mother die? Why? And you stay in that swish of questions that really erode your joy and your emotional ability to manage those things. Or the other path of, Lord, I don't know what's happening. I can't explain it. Nobody can explain it to me. I've tried, but I'm going to trust you. It's kind of where Paul says, be content in all things. Mm-hmm. Really? I much would have preferred he put many things, right? So we had an out, but the Lord's saying, be content in all things. Lord, do you know the situation I'm in? How can you say that to me? And then you have that struggle with the Lord, and then go for it. Ask the Lord to show himself, however that may be. But speak to that basic struggle of what we have there in our human experience, this side of heaven.
10: I think we struggle because we try to present a good front to God. I remember seeing that with my son. My father-in-law moved in with us when my mother-in-law died, and he lived with us for 2 years, and it was fantastic because he let my son do things I would never let him do. I mean, it was just perfect.
8: Like throw rocks at your car?
10: Oh, no, he was in
8: bigger
10: for that.
8: Bigger rocks.
10: But I remember the night that William died. My son was exactly the same age I was when my father died. He was five, and William had gone upstairs to have a bath, and he didn't come back down. So I went upstairs, knocked on the door, and he didn't answer. So when I opened the door, he was laying on the floor, and his head was in a pool of blood. So I didn't know if he'd bumped his head or had a heart attack. But I cover him with a towel and I'm calling 911, and I hear my son coming up the stairs. So I'm trying to call to him and say, Christian, just stay where you are, darling. I'll be down in a minute. But he doesn't. The minute I got off the phone, he's right there at the door. And he said, what's wrong? And I said, Papa's hurt himself, but we're going to get some help. And he said, he asked me the most interesting question. He said, can I help? And I remember how I was kept out of everything. Mm-hmm. We didn't go to the graveside. We didn't go to the funeral. We didn't go to anything because we were children. And I said, yeah, you could help. And I said, sit beside your papa and get a wet rag and put it on his forehead. And you know that silly song that you and he both sing? Sing it to him. But I watched my son after William passed that night. For the first few days, he did what I expected. He cried and he was sad. But then we'd adopted this ginormous cat from the shelter, and Christian loved this hairy beast, but I noticed him pushing her off the sofa, and I thought, interesting. So I said, babe, let's go for a walk. And I said to him, are you angry? And he said, yes, I'm angry. I said, well, talk to me about that. He said, you told me that God answers prayers. And when we were following the ambulance to the hospital, I said, God, please don't take my papa. Mm. And he took him. So A, I don't like him. And B, I'm not talking to him anymore. Mm. And I said, yeah, I totally get that. So I drove him to the sports store and I bought a boxing gloves and a punching bag. And I said, here's the deal, babe. When you're angry, hit that thing till you're exhausted. But then you fall into the arms of a God who's big enough to let you be angry. Because I think we think we've got to get it right and say the right things. To the level that we're willing to be honest with God is a level to how much we actually trust him.
8: You know, Sheila, so many mom and dads are hearing that going, why didn't I think of that when I had that moment?
11: Yeah.
8: How do you bring that presence of everyday things that are going on? And some extraordinary, like that situation with your father dying and... But how do you have the presence of mind to say, okay, I need to be able to provide an object lesson here? I mean, what triggers that? What is in you?
10: I think it's because Jesus, honestly, is my best friend. I know people will say that.
8: Yeah.
10: And I probably said it when I was younger. But I get it now that I have been promised this incredible companionship. So from the minute I wake up, I did it this morning, I'll be like, good morning, Lord. I don't know where we're going today, but I'm coming with you. And just looking for, you know, looking for moments. Yeah. Even like when he was in carpool lane, when I was picking him up, I could always tell what kind of day he'd had. He wore it well. And I could tell this one day he was just in a bad place. And so I drove him to the ice cream parlor because I knew he wouldn't talk immediately. And eventually he said, do you want to know what happened to me? And I was like, yes, I do. And he said his best friend had knocked over his desk, Christian desk, and he got into trouble for it. And he said, I told the teacher it wasn't me. I told him that it was Chase. And I got in trouble for tattling. So I said to Chase at lunchtime, you need to tell her that that was you. And he said, I'm not going to tell her. So here's the decision I've made, Mom. Chase is no longer my best friend, and he's off my prayer list.
11: Oh.
10: And so I said, yeah, I get that, dude, totally. So, but that night, I told him to go get this huge bag of flour I got from Costco. And I said, let's go for a walk. You and I are going to do an experiment. So we walked and walked. And eventually, it's so heavy, he drops it. And I said, Christian, that's what it looks like when you won't forgive. Your friend's been probably sleeping for 20 minutes. You're the one out here holding the flower. You want life to be fair. Fear does not live here, but Jesus does. And forgiveness is God's gift to us to live in a world that is not fair.
8: Mm, this is so good. He'll carry the flower for us. Right?
10: He will carry the flower for us.
8: Great lesson again. You speak about the bummer lambs. I'm not sure most people understand that. It's just a beautiful illustration again of kind of the things we learn at the bottom, not at the top of life. Explain the bummer lamb.
10: And it really came out of my childhood. My mom was a farm accountant, and so she would do the accounts for the farmers and the shepherds, which meant that I would get early access to the spring lambs being born. And it's the most beautiful sight, but every now and again, a ewe will give birth to a lamb and immediately reject it. The shepherd can try and push the lamb back, but the mother will kick the lamb away. So if the shepherd doesn't intervene, that lamb will die, not of hunger, but of a broken spirit. And they're called bummer lambs. Happens in New Zealand. It happens everywhere. So the shepherd will take that little lamb into his home, feed it with a bottle, keep it warm by the fire, and at some point during every day, he'll hold the lamb close to his heart to let it hear a heartbeat. But this is the part I loved. When the bummer lambs are strong, they're put back with the rest of the flock. And the shepherd will come out in the morning and he'll call, sheep, sheep, sheep. The first ones to run to him are the bummer lambs because they know his voice.
8: Mm-hmm.
10: He doesn't love them more than the rest of the flock, but they believe it. I will be a bummer lamb until the day I see Jesus face to face. But it's not the bad news anymore. It's the best news. Does Jesus love his bummer lambs more than the rest? Nope. But we just actually dare to believe it.
8: Yeah, that's so good. You know, there's millions of marriages that we help to serve. We try to help them in their struggles, and we hear their stories, and not just that, but parents and, you know, women that have had abortion, and it just goes on. Anything that touches the family side, and man, we want to hear from you, even with what Sheila is sharing. If this is touching your heart, go to the website. We have a spot there, and then, John, you can give some other details where people can leave the story of what perhaps even what Focus has helped you through or what your pain point has been and how God has shown up.
11: Yeah, tell us your story. Down at the bottom of our website, we've got a link to share your story. And of course, as Jim was saying, we'd love to hear how God is reaching into your life through this ministry. While you're there at the website, look for a copy of Sheila's terrific book, The Hope of Heaven, How the Promise of Eternity Changes Everything. 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
8: Sheila, John 14, 1 and 2 says, let not your hearts be troubled. Believe in God. Believe also in me. So when you're looking at that, what hope does heaven offer when it comes to our disappointments in this life? There's so many people listening and watching. They're living in that disappointment. And you can fill in the narrative.
10: Yeah.
8: But this life is full of disappointment. Why do those promises of God, why do they give us hope?
10: Because he promised that he was going to prepare a place for us. And that when the time was right, he would come and get us. And even the fact he said, don't let your hearts be troubled, helps us understand. He knows our hearts are going to be troubled. You know, that we're going to have things that don't make sense. We're going to have disappointments. And the thing that I love about Christ's life, though, I think back to that night, his final night with his closest friends, and when they all walk down into the Garden of Gethsemane, and Christ asks his closest buddies to come further with him, but they're exhausted and they fall asleep. And I love that Luke, being the only one of the four gospel writers who's a doctor, who actually gives us this detail that Christ sweat blood, which is a condition called hematohidrosis, and it still happens today. But where it usually shows up is when people are being walked to their execution. It's where you're under the most extreme stress.
8: Death is imminent.
10: Death is imminent. But here's what I love. Jesus processed his pain in the presence of his Father. He didn't sit down and say, well, you know, this has always been the plan. Let's go. I'm ready. He was in agony of soul and spirit. Mm-hmm. And he poured that out. But I think when you tell God the truth, you make space for grace. When you hold on to all those feelings of being disappointed or being angry with God, but feeling, well, I can't tell him that. It's almost like you close the door.
8: Yeah.
10: But when in his presence, when you tell him the whole truth, I believe you make space for grace.
8: You know, Sheila, even that description is such a good reminder for us as believers who we get our sight down, kind of into this world rather than up into heaven, to be able to have that presence to say, Lord, okay, if you're going to take me in this path, I'm going to grab as many people on the way as possible. That is such a heaven forward-looking viewpoint. You know, again, back, not to toggle so boldly, but back to a more serious subject. You've been really open about depression, anxiety that you've experienced. And now, you know, I think the CDC, some of the latest information and research from the CDC, Center for Disease Control, I think one bit of research I saw, 50% of 15 to 25-year-olds, 50% are struggling with anxiety and depression. Kind of that post-COVID impact, but I'm sure the relentless bad news of everything. Everything's bad news, everything. And you can get it on your phone. You can get it certainly on your television. It just pounds us every day, 24/7. How does Scripture lift, or how should it lift us up above that fray? And what helped you specifically to say, okay, I'm not going to listen to those voices, I'm going to read the Word?
10: Yeah, well, a couple of things. One, I still take medication to this day. I take my little pill every morning with a prayer of thanksgiving that God has provided help for those of us who need that in this world.
8: Can I interject and just have you speak to the person who says, if the Lord loves me, I wouldn't need that medication?
10: But if you fell down and broke your leg, if the Lord loved you, would you break your leg? I mean, we don't say to, I wouldn't say to you, Jim, well, you've got glasses on, where's your faith? You know, you need to correct your vision.
8: Right, and I'm a full supporter of that. That's why
10: I wanted
8: you to say it, because so often we don't see it that way, you know, and brain chemistry plays a role in how we're feeling and how we express ourselves. So work with the Lord in the great science that He provided.
10: Yeah.
8: I mean, it's only through Him we have those revelations, in my opinion.
10: And honestly, initially when I was in the psych hospital and my psychiatrist first wanted me to be on medication, I was like, no, no, no. I don't want to walk around grinning, talking to some imaginary dog and drooling on myself. He said, no, those are street drugs. We don't do those in here. But I came to understand that, you know, when your serotonin level is so low, that it restores you to a place where you can be who God has called you to be.
8: Yeah.
10: But when I read the Psalms, I have these volumes of this wonderful old British theologian who tell you what was happening in David's life when he wrote that psalm. And so Psalm 34 is one of my favorites. I mean, we love it because it's the psalm that says, the Lord is close to the brokenhearted and saves those who are crushed in spirit. But it begins with, those who look to him for help will be radiant with joy. Mm. No shadow of shame will touch their faces. And at that point, David is on the run from Saul. He's lied to a priest, and it's going to cost that priest and 80 other priests and their families their lives. He's gone into another kingdom where Goliath was from, and he's lied, he's pretended, he's insane. The king kicks him out, and he's in a cave. And that's when he writes Psalm 34, because it starts with this terrible place he's in, but then he shifts and he says, but those who look to the Lord for help will be radiant with joy. No shadow of shame will touch their faces. Shame does not belong to us. Christ took shame on himself so that we can live without that.
8: Yeah, but again, such a battle of voices from within, right? You have to, outside of that, I mean, reading the Word, what were some of the spiritual disciplines that really helped you cope as well with those voices?
10: Well, you know, it's interesting. When you're in a psych hospital, they take away everything you could potentially hurt yourself with. You know, like they took away my hair dryer, my makeup, anything. It all goes into the Sharps box. But they left me with the one thing I could heal myself with. They left me with the Word of God. Mm. They didn't take that away. And I remember that very first night when I was so afraid. I mean, I felt I'd made a mistake going there, that, you know, would I ever get out of this place? My dad died in a psych hospital. Will I make it out of here? But, and in the night, you know what it's like in the middle of the night when you're having, when all those thoughts come, and it can be the hardest time to get through. So what I did was I would literally drag myself out of the bed and plant my feet on the floor. And I did not feel this, but I would repeat from Psalm 27, I believe I will live to see the goodness of the Lord in the land of the living. I've learned the only way I can counter the enemy's lies is with the truth of the Word of God. And I start where I am. Did I believe it that night? No, I did not believe it. But I still believe that the Word of God is true. Yeah. And so the nurse actually came in to check on me because apparently I was saying it quite loudly. She wanted to make sure I wasn't actually thinking I was talking to somebody who was in the room. And I was like, nope, don't worry. Talking to the Lord.
8: Yeah, I mean, it's so amazing. It's one of the things that breaks my heart with a lot of seminary students that have gone to Ivy League, you know, schools of theology. I've got a few in mind. They lose their faith there.
10: Isn't that sad?
8: And I've talked to a couple of them, and, you know, they'll say, well, I just read so much, I didn't believe the fables anymore. And that's such a dangerous place to be. The yeah. Word of God being true and believing it is the rock that we can rest on in this life.
10: It's interesting, though. One of the things I find really encouraging at the moment, one of my friends who works with Amazon is talking about the fact of the number of young men who are ordering Bibles at the moment.
8: That's encouraging.
10: And that just blows me away. And one of my friends, I'm sure you know her too, Jenny Allen, you know, we've been doing these crusades in all the different college campuses. And there's no bells and whistles, all the stuff that we thought, oh, we'll make it look really professional, like Vegas, and people will love Jesus. Mm. Well, probably not. We actually just need the Holy Spirit for that. So they'll just have these incredible, they'll preach the gospel and then invite people to come forward. Thousands of young people are getting saved and getting baptized.
8: Yeah.
10: And they don't want all the bells and whistles. They just want Jesus.
8: Well, didn't I tell you she is awesome? Sheila Walsh is such a remarkable storyteller. And unfortunately, we had to cut today's conversation short because we're going to come back again tomorrow and continue the discussion with Sheila because she has more great insights about heaven that we want to make sure we share with you. What Sheila said at the end there is so true. All you need is Jesus to make him the Lord of your life. And I'll tell you what, it's the best decision you'll ever make. If you're in a spot where you'd like to learn more about what it means to become a part of God's family, get in touch with us. We have caring Christian counselors and other resources that will help provide you the information you need to say yes to Jesus.
11: And certainly one of the resources we would point you to is a little booklet called Coming Home. 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
8: Oh, it is. 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
1: In our KCIS Seattle area forecast, mostly sunny today, sunny tomorrow and Friday, rain Saturday morning with showers and a slight chance of thunderstorms in the afternoon and a chance of rain at night, and partly sunny with a slight chance of morning rain on Sunday. Our highs today and tomorrow in the 70s, 70s to mid-80s Friday, and in the 70s. 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
10: All of you firstborn moms and dads out here who are listening to this right now, and you're like, I'm going to keep my kids' phone locked down forever. The last thing you want to hear them whisper is, I can't wait to leave home. I can't wait till I'm 18. I'm going to get out of this place. I'm going to do whatever I want.
11: Welcome to Family Life Today, where we want to help you pursue the relationships that matter most. I'm Ann Wilson.
12: And I'm Dave Wilson, and you can find us at FamilyLifeToday.com. This is Family Life Today. So, when we were parents of teenagers...
11: Yes.
12: We've already said we thought it was awesome, although we were scared to death because every parent told us to look out for the teen years, and yet.
11: So funny.
12: But here's the thing. When we raised our three boys, there was not a thing called the smartphone. It was just about to come out.
11: Yeah.
12: And I think today it's a whole different conversation.
11: It's a game changer, for sure.
12: I mean, you talk about being scared. I mean, again, the smartphone is a gift from God in some ways. It's wonderful. But like anything, there's a curse to it as well. And so we need help helping parents raise kids in a culture that's different than it was in our day. And we've got the man, the legend, in the studio. David Eaton is back from Axis, and Axis is all about helping parents and teenagers navigate this world we live in. Welcome back.
13: It's good to be back.
11: His book is amazing. I think every parent should get this. Engaging Your Teen's World, Understanding What Today's Youth Are Thinking, Doing, and Watching. So as a parent of a teen, this is a book you need to have on your bookshelf.
13: And it's a book that you should skim.
10: You should read some. You should grab a chapter, because the first half is all about building the connection, the heart connection with your kid. And the second half, we're talking smartphones and college and social media and Fortnite and Minecraft and LGBTQ and all of these big, gnarly conversations. But what's interesting about all these conversations that come up is that they all revolve around the smartphone. And the smartphone is the greatest leap of human agency that you will have in your lifetime currently. So when you give your 9-year-old or your 13-year-old or your 12-year-old or your 17-year-old a smartphone for the first time, it's going to be just an entirely different way to be human.
12: You know, David, I was thinking, I want to give my kid a smartphone. You know, it's the thing they're supposed to do. How old should my child be before I give it to him?
10: You're right. That was the question I asked you as we left the previous
12: And I'm guessing show. You have the right answer. Let's try and answer it. He did ask us that yesterday. I don't even know what Ann would say.
10: Because I'm like tenacious on this, because I'm going to make you answer anyway. I'm dog on a bone on this. So this is the number one question. What age, and this is a huge trick question, okay? But what age should you get your kid a smartphone?
11: I have no idea. How's that?
12: Well, it is interesting, as you know, the movie The Social Dilemma.
10: Yeah.
12: The founders of Facebook, some of the people that invented some of this stuff, are saying, wait. They're saying it should be older. Don't give, I mean, if I remember it right, they don't have a 8-year-old, 10-year-old in their family with a smartphone. They're like, that's too early. I think 10 years ago, I would have said 10 years old, 12 years old. Now I'm like, I know it's probably impossible. Parents are like, there's no way I can keep my 13-year-old daughter from a smartphone, but I would say it needs to be 13, 14 years old.
11: Oh, I think that's early. And I think it depends.
10: It depends on what?
11: Depends on the child's age, maturity. Maybe we have the kids pay for it. Can they afford it? So there's a lot of questions I would want to know. So I hope you have some answers for us.
10: But I mean, what if your 9-year-old is at soccer practice and they move the field and they get out early? Don't you want to know where she's at? It's your little girl.
12: And she can text you with a dumb phone. She doesn't need to be on the internet.
11: But the phone changes the landscape of your entire home when it's a smartphone.
12: She wasn't just talking about the kids.
11: Yeah.
12: She and I have had many conversations like, you are so connected to your phone. We're not having a conversation right now. Mm-hmm. You and me. You know, it's like she called it my other wife. Because I'm looking at it and I'm like, yeah, but I'm doing a text, or I'm working on a sermon, or, you know, I got important things going on right here on my lap. We can talk later. It can be a divider in your own
11: I've
12: home.
11: I've seen it with us. I've seen it with our kids in their marriages. It's a divider.
10: Let's get into it. So it's a trick question, because the question is, what age should I get my kid a phone? It assumes two things that aren't true. The first thing is it assumes that your kid doesn't already have a phone. And so your kid already has a phone. If their friends have a phone, your kid has a phone. So on the scary side of it, our kids are only as safe as their friend's phone. So we have to prepare them to have wisdom to interact with the pocket rectangle. So the first challenge with when should I get my kid a phone is you have this, well, they already have access to a phone already with their friends. The second thing is that it assumes that when you get your kid a phone, that they're going to have 100% access to it, that they can do whatever they want. It's just like, hey, it's your 12th birthday. Here's a new phone. Or, hey, dad got a new phone, so you can have my old phone. That's where it gets into this marvelous conversation that we should totally have about the smartphone, is that a lot of wisdom is needed in that space of where you say, no, I'm going to allow you to have a little bit of access to this, and I'm going to slowly release this to you. And so I think there are four essential smartphone conversations that parents have to have. We talk about this in the book, Engaging Your Teen's World. Access, again, axis.org. We have a resource called The Culture Translator, an email that comes out every

0: wait, did God make a neutral world? And so neutral would be the vantage point of just saying, it's a random world that we just showed up in out of, you know, ex nihilo. So here we are, there's a big bang that happened and there's just random atoms colliding together. And now we have humans and humans make smartphones. So it's just neutral. No, that's not the story that we believe about the world. That's not the history that we believe. We believe that God made the world very good. And then it becomes cursed. And then through Jesus, there's a possibility of redemption and reconciliation. So the first conversation to have with your kid is, how is anything very good? How's it messed up? And how can we redeem it as a family? Especially if you're like the parent who has fear often. And it's easy to have fear, right? So there's this mom and she's like, I got my girls. She had twin girls. She's like, I got them a smartphone. They've been begging me for it. They've been beating me down. Finally got them a smartphone. And she says, my daughters weren't looking for the darkness, but she said the darkness was looking for them. Mm-hmm. And what does she mean by that? I think her daughters are in junior high and some junior or senior in high school started texting them immediately and started asking them for nude photos immediately. And so all of a sudden, this mom's like, what have I done? I've gotten them. So she snatches the phone away, which, of course, the girls hated. Mm. Because that's the empathy that we need to have with our kids. Can you imagine? So, Dave, you're funny.
1: He is
0: you
1: funny.
0: Like to tell jokes.
1: What?
0: I know. You're quite good at it. Can you imagine missing out on like half the jokes? Can you imagine just not being able to have that conversation? You're left out of the inside jokes. So like all of a sudden, if you don't get your kid a smartphone, they're missing out on half the conversations. Right. And how good does it feel to be left out when you're in junior high or high school? It feels terrible. This is something you can use anywhere. You could say, how is TikTok very good? And if you can't think of a reason as a parent, I would say do some of your homework. Figure it out. What's amazing about it? What can you celebrate? Because if you don't start off from a position of celebrating some of the ingenuity and some of the great things that are in this world, you're just going to be a huge downer all the time. And it's just always going to be a culture war. And it's always going to be like dad is always critiquing instead of celebrating. Then, so very good, Kirsten. How can we redeem it?
2: Previously, one of the things that worked with me as a musician, when I would walk in their room as a teenager and say, hey, I learned this lick on this song that you've been listening to. They were like, what?
0: Wow. Because
2: They expect me to walk in and go, what are you listening to this junk for?
1: That's what I would say.
2: Yeah. But when I walked in with a guitar and said, hey, this is a pretty cool song. Let's talk about the lyrics. It was always a cool conversation. It's like, yeah, what do you think he's after in this lyric here? Rather than condemning it, it started a conversation. And sometimes by the end of that conversation, we were both going, yeah, he sort of missed the whole thing, hadn't he?
3: And you know, that was a way to engage it.
0: You were celebrating because you could play it.
2: Yeah, I wasn't saying this is bad. It was like, wow, this is actually really well written. I don't agree with the content, you know, what his values are. But here's why, and let's talk about it.
1: So, and movies are the same.
2: Same thing with a smartphone. It's like, yeah, let's have a conversation. There's a lot of good here.
0: And
2: there's evil.
0: And there's there's indie music, you know, like indie bands. Now there are indie apps. Or they'll be indie influencers. You know, there's so many different versions of that where you can take a position of curiosity. Mm. Let me hit the other three really important. So there's four really important conversation, one big action step. I'll say the big action step. I'll just get it out is that you have to write down what your family believes about the phone. Mm. Has to be written down. Like, and don't feel shame if you haven't done it yet. And don't feel shame if you got your kid got him a phone eons ago. That's the number one thing to do, where you write down a family pledge or a family contract or a family whatever. You can call it whatever you want. What's important is that it is written down and you start having that conversation. You can beat up the document. It's not like in stone.
1: Give us an example. Like, what's that conversation start and look like?
0: I work so hard to make this as simple as possible. There are 8 smartphone domains. Eight different areas. 4 of them are purely philosophical and 4 of them are technical. So the philosophical ones are there non-negotiables? Like, it's really important for you to say to your kid, you're not going to look at porn on your phone. They're going to be shown porn on the bus to the baseball game. They're going to be shown porn in the locker room on their friend's phone.
1: This is very depressing, David.
0: Yeah, it is.
1: It is.
0: But remember, sex is good, right? So we can celebrate that. God has given that as a gift. And also the phone is good. We can celebrate it. But then you come back and say,

0: Like, look, because we cherish this and because it's so valuable, this is what I want you to do when someone says, look at this. Mm. And you just have to get ahead of it. And look, we're parents. We can handle the awkwardness.
1: When do you think that conversation starts?
0: Now. It always happens now. Mm. And then it keeps happening.
1: And have you done that?
0: What we do is we have a book called Good Pictures, Bad Pictures, or something like that. Mm. And there's like a little kid version of it. Then there's a little bit of older version of it. And I'm not, because I'm the best parent in the world, but every now and then I just come across things that freak me out. I'm like, man, what can we do to get ahead of this? And then also you just talk about Zion Daniel, you're a boy and boys are good. And Shiloh Abigail, your sister, she's a girl. Who's better, boys or girls? Neither. You're both awesome.
1: And made in the image of God.
0: You're awesome. And like, just to hit them with these positive messages about their sexuality on every layer. Mm. And this is kind of a strange thing we do is, I just say, when women get pregnant, the baby is not in their tummy. Because daddy has a tummy. Everyone has a tummy. Baby's in the uterus. And that's a very, very special thing that women have and men don't. And that allows them, one of the main things to allow them to have a baby. So yeah, what are the eight domains? So the first four are philosophical. So you have non-negotiables, a very important non-negotiable. You shouldn't send a nude photo. Well, that's just not a conversation that we had to have when we were kids.
1: Yeah.
0: And what a beautiful place to be as a mom or a dad or a grandma or a grandpa or as a youth pastor to say, you are loved, you're important, you're valuable, you're beautiful, you are desirable. This is not the way to express that. That's the non-negotiable. Mm. And so there's all kind of non-negotiables. The second thing is money. Who's paying for this? Who's paying for it when it breaks? Who's paying for cases? Who's paying for data plans? That just needs to be out there. Third thing is location. Can you have phone in bed at night? Can you have the phone in the bathroom? Can you have the phone in the shower? Can you have the phone at church? Can you have the phone before your homework's done? Can you have the phone on the weekend? All those giant.
1: So these are family conversations.
0: Yeah. And every family can choose what they want. And you say no phone at the dinner table. They might say, okay, mom, fine. No phone at the dinner table for you either.
1: Yeah.
0: You know? And then the fourth one is time. Just how much time do I get to have on that? All of these are philosophical. And the four that are technical are app store, social media, internet browser, and texting. Mm. And so all four of those have different rules of engagement. And all four of those can take you to the worst places of being a human. And all four of those can malform you as a person. But they're also like great ways to interact. And just like you would never say, oh, it's amazing. It's your 16th birthday. I know we haven't done driver's ed yet. I know we haven't trained at all. But here's the keys to my pickup truck. You turned 16. You earned it. And I mean, guess what? I'll actually tell you, I know exactly where you were the morning of your 16th birthday. You were at the DMV waiting in line. Because, Anne, what did a car represent for you?
1: Freedom.
0: Yeah. Freedom to do what?
1: Whatever I wanted.
0: Right. Like what?
1: Hang out with my friends.
0: Yeah.
1: Hang out with boys. Go to parties.
0: Go on dates. Get a job.
1: Yep.
0: Go to athletic events, go to concerts. It was your freedom. The smartphone is the new vehicle. And so that's why you don't see a 16-year-old waiting outside the DMV on their 16th birthday, because they already got their freedom. For us, our cars were the greatest leap in human agency for our life. Mm. For that 10-year-old, which is the average age of getting a new smartphone, that's the greatest leap of human agency. Conversation number one is very good, cursed, and redeemed. How can we do it as a family? Conversation number two, I'm going to give you these quickly, is what is it for? And we outline this in the book, Engaging Your Teen's World, Outline It Longer, and Smartphone Sanity. What is it for is just talking about the purpose behind it. So if you can come to agreement that the phone is supposed to draw us closer together, and yet, dad's on email and mom's on Pinterest or Facebook or Instagram, and the daughter is doom scrolling on TikTok. And all of a sudden, you're like, oh, this is not what it's for. But also, it's pretty cool. I can touch my phone in a certain way, and a pizza will be delivered to my door. That's pretty awesome. Like, that's amazing. So, the first one, very good, cursed. How can we redeem it as a family? It invites it into a new narrative and starts with celebration. The second thing is all about what is the purpose of this? What is it for? The third thing is driver's ed. And so it's the idea of wisdom. And so for all of you firstborn moms and dads out here who are listening to this right now, and you're like, I'm going to keep my kid's phone locked down forever. The last thing you want to hear them whisper is, I can't wait to leave home. I can't wait till I'm 18. I'm going to get out of this place. I'm going to do whatever I want. So you need to have a position of like, when you get a phone, whoever pays for it, however they pay for it, all the other things that are figured out, we want you to demonstrate to us that you are responsible and awesome, and we want to have no limits that we impose on your phone at some point while you still live in our house. And then you cross your fingers and you hope that they will self-regulate. You hope that they'll say, hey, Dad, I actually do want to be under accountability. I do want to be under authority. I do. And so whether that's inside your house or whether they're a group of their friends, you want them to do that instead of being like, finally, I'm out of here. I'm going to do whatever I want. I'm going to buy my own phone so I can do whatever I want my own phone. So the first one, very good. Cursed. How can we redeem it as a family? The second one is, what is it for? This is all about purpose. The third one is all about driver's ed, which is wisdom. And the fourth one is all about trust. And so the fourth conversation is this. You got to tell your kids over and over and over and over and over again, you need to say, you can tell me anything. And you need to say that to your 3-year-olds and your 7-year-olds and your 17-year-old. You can tell me anything. You can tell me anything. And then you just got to hope that it kind of hits them and hits them and hits them and hits them, and they absorb it and they absorb it and they absorb it, and they start saying, maybe they're actually being honest. I can't tell them anything. And then one day they're going to tell you anything. And you got to practice your I'm not shocked face. And you got to figure out what happens.
2: I think, you know, one of the questions I would have, I wonder if parents are thinking the same thing, is how do I trust my son or daughter, teenager, with a smartphone when I don't trust myself? You know, I have boundaries around my own phone use, and I have restrictions on websites and things that, you know, I can't get to.
1: And Dave, especially if there's not a moral compass in their lives where you think, yeah, they are not following Jesus. And so do I give them that freedom?
0: Well, that's what's interesting. One, I would say amazing that you're living the examined life. Socrates says the unexamined life is not worth living. At Axis, we like to say the unexamined faith is not worth believing. And so you've said there are certain things that are better. Therefore, I'm not going to have email on my phone. Not because you can do a whole lot of bad with email, but you can work all day long. And so I don't want to be the dad who's working all day long.
2: Have email on your phone?
0: I do not.
2: Way to go.
0: I'm not trying to virtue signal, right? Because you just got to figure out what is that app for you.
2: Yeah.
0: So you're modeling that to your kids. And so that's a great way to say, like, look, I am leading by example here. And you say, well, what if your kid doesn't have the Holy Spirit? Or what if your kid doesn't have a moral compass? Well, they're actually, and this has been an interesting thing we've been watching at Axis, and we haven't thought it through yet. Multiple stories that I have heard in the past week where a parent says, my oldest kid was off the deep end with social media, had some hard conversations, was groomed by predators, like, you know, all the, like, just, we had a hard conversation, and they're like, and my youngest kid doesn't even want social media. So you have a whole new generation who just says, I don't want to manage that. Who says, this is not life to me. Says, this is just some game that someone else is profiteering. And so there's a whole sociological, there's a whole psychological case that can be made that just says, this is actually hurting our humanity. But there's a great balance that can be found in there. And so that's why the fourth conversation, you can tell me anything. You want them to come to you. And if they can't come to you, they're going to go to someone else. We want that conversation to happen. And even when it comes to social media, a great thing that you could choose to do is say, at some point, we're going to let you have one. Why don't you pick one? Okay. Well, once they pick one, you say, well, I don't want you to post anything yet. I want you to show me what you're posting. Mom, well, you just wanted to post a picture of your awesome birthday party, which was great. which shows everyone who came to the party what a great time they're having and everyone who was left out because we can't invite the entire school of what they're missing out on. And so I want you to post a different picture because we don't want your other friends who weren't here to feel left out. Well, you'd never get to that point. And one other thing you can know is that there is so much pain in the smartphone space. One, Axis is here to help you with that. But two, there are new products being released every single year to try to help remedy this. Mm. Axis's current favorite phone is the Pinwheel phone. Mm. There's other devices that are out there that are that great kind of baby step.
1: So driver's training.
0: Yeah, driver's ed.
1: We're teaching them, equipping them to be safe.
2: Yeah, and if there's one thing I read in your book and you've said over and over in the last couple of days is engage. Mm-hmm. Yeah. Engage. Have conversations. Listen. I mean, seriously, parents and teenagers often are afraid mm-hmm. of that very step. And it's sometimes it's a scary step to walk down the hall at 10 o'clock at night or whatever, open their door and sit on the end of their bed and say, let's talk. But that conversation is going to be a lifetime conversation.
1: And I think to ask our kids, how are you doing? I want to know how you're doing. What can I do to help you? Those conversations, and especially praying over your kids and for your kids and together as a couple, if you're married, that's life-changing too.
0: And something that's even more exciting is having a teenager in your home is like having tech support that lives inside your house.
1: So true. So
0: just ask them for help.
1: Yeah.
0: At some point, you want to be like, this phone could be the greatest adversary in our relationship. But I need your help. Mm. You're good at this. You understand how it works. Like, help me with this new, then there's always going to be something new.
1: Yeah.
0: And they're going to be great if there's that trust there, if there's an understanding around what's going on to work together towards that and actually have the phone draw you closer as a family.
2: What a great day with David Eaton. I mean, I learn something every time the guy walks in the studio. I feel like I'm 15 again.
1: I don't know about that, but I feel like this is such good stuff. And again, his book is called Engaging Your Teen's World, Understanding What Today's Youth Are Thinking, Doing, and Watching. And if you have a teen, this is a book you need to get. And again, you can get your copy by clicking the link in the show notes at familylifetoday.com.
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9: KCIS Seattle. USA Radio News. I'm Ron Warner. A sanctions bill sponsored by the late Senator Lindsey Graham is receiving bipartisan support.
10: The bill would double the amount of tariffs on countries that continue buying Russian oil and gas. It would also renew sanctions on Iran that were set to expire at the end of the year. On Tuesday night, the bill passed in the Senate on an 86-12 procedural vote. Final passage in the Senate is expected late this week. The vote came shortly after the funeral of the late Republican senator. President Trump has indicated he will support the measure. I'm Mark Mayfield.
9: A Wisconsin brewery known for controversial anti-Trump social media posts is fighting the state's decision to revoke its alcohol permits. State officials say the action stems from alleged licensing and tax violations involving beer shipments and not the brewery's political speech. The owner denies wrongdoing and says he'll appeal before the August 4th deadline. From America's News Network, USA Radio News.
11: In our KCIS Seattle area forecast, mostly sunny today, sunny tomorrow and Friday, rain Saturday morning with showers and a slight chance of thunderstorms in the afternoon and a chance of rain at night, and partly sunny with a slight chance of morning rain on Sunday. Our highs today and tomorrow in the 70s, 70s to mid-80s Friday, and in the 70s Saturday and Sunday.
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15: There is an enemy we encounter we cannot see. 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And let me add, he is real. He has a strategy aiming to play tricks on your mind and conquer you and bring you down.
16: Ever looked back on a painful season of your life and realized that God was doing something you knew absolutely nothing about? That behind the scenes, in ways completely invisible to you, He was permitting things to unfold you could never have anticipated. Today on Insight for Living, Chuck Swindoll continues his series, Job, a man of heroic endurance, and takes us behind the curtain into a scene that Job himself never witnessed, a conversation that changed everything. Teaching from Job chapter 1, Chuck titled his message, Setting the Stage for Disaster.
15: As Job sleeps, another scene opens to us that Job knows nothing about. It happens in our lives as well. When we're not aware of it, God is carrying out a plan that would amaze us and on occasion would shock us. He is permitting things to get underway that we would have never expected. Either that or he is not fully sovereign. This is a very important part of understanding Job. If it teaches nothing else, it teaches the absolute sovereignty of God, which is full of mystery. Without Job's knowing it, something is happening in the heavenlies, and we are transported from earth to the third heaven. It is in the laser-like light of the third heaven we come in verse 6. And God is sitting in his throne room, if you will, to use our terms. And he looks about and he sees the sons of God that have come to present themselves before the Lord. That makes sense. They're accountable to him. They do his bidding. They carry out his will. They accomplish his purposes. But there is an intruder. There is one who is not among the elect angels. He is identified in the Hebrew text. Get this. The Satan. What does it mean? Sometime in noun form, it is rendered simply the adversary or the accuser. He accuses God's people day and night. And here the accuser appears among the other angels. Beginning at verse 7 down through verse 12, we have a dialogue that is a most interesting dialogue. You won't find it anywhere else in the Bible. Only here. Here and in chapter 2. The Lord said, verse 7, Satan answered, verse 7. I should have said the Satan, the accuser. The Lord said, verse 8, the Satan answered, verse 9. And verse 12, the Lord said, and the Satan departed. So it's a dialogue back and forth. The Lord God sees the intruder and speaks to him. From where do you come? Satan's answer is brief and somewhat impudent. Roaming about on the earth and walking around on it. The Satan has access to this planet, as well as the heavenlies. He moves about, and his demonic forces as well. He's a supernatural being. He could move from Asia to America. He could move from Mexico to the North Pole in a split second of time. Those kind of things are not the things that restrain spiritual beings. The same will be true of us in our spiritual bodies. He says, I've been roaming about on the earth. I love the statement the Lord asks. Have you considered my servant Job? Oh, I failed to read the most important part of his resume. Chapter 1, verse 3, last sentence, that man was the greatest of all the men of the East. No exaggeration. But you know the wonderful thing about Job is that he was a servant. There was no celebrity about Job. There was no pride in Job's heart. Job is a servant of God. Did you observe my servant? By the way, if our Lord were pointing out to the enemy you, would he use the word servant to describe you? I hope so. Have you observed my servant Job down there? In fact, he adds, there is no one like him on the earth, a blameless and upright man, fearing God and turning away from evil. With the word evil, the original axis of evil responds, interestingly, does Job fear God for nothing? I mean, look, talk about kid glove treatment, penthouse perks. Look at what he has. Watch closely. Have you not made a hedge about him and his house and all that he has? Look at the categories. You have protected him in his body. You have protected him in his family. And you have protected his possessions, all that he owns, on every side. I mean, the divine wall around this man's life is enviable. You have not only protected him, you have blessed the work of his hands, and his possessions have increased in the land. The accuser points out divine favoritism, the audacity of that. You have built a hedge around him. You have blessed him like no other. Who wouldn't worship you? His great hope is to level Job. You bring him down to the dirt like the rest of those humans have to live, and you'll see what he's made of. Look at how he puts it. You put forth your hand, verse 11, and touch all. I have marked that word in my Bible. Touch all that he has, and he will curse you to your face. Now, it's a clever plan. First of all, Job does not deserve that kind of treatment. Job has walked with God, certainly in his adult years. Job is now the best of the best. He is the greatest in the land of the East, and he is a servant of God. But Satan's response is, you want to know what he's really made of? Remove all the protection. Strip away all the veneer of comfort, and you'll see, deep inside, he'll turn on you. He will curse you to your face. Satan's prediction. of treating him like an overindulged child, why don't you treat him like anybody else on earth? Let him feel the pain of a disease. Let him know what it's like to suffer the sorrow of death of a child. Let him go through the loss of some of those possessions. You'll see what Job's made of. His point is that he's worshiping God because of what he gets out of it, not because the Lord is first in his life. Verse 12 is an amazing statement. The Lord said to Satan, behold, all, I've marked that, all that he has is in your power. Now that's a, don't go any further. It's a frightening, frightening thought. Look at the permission slip he passes Satan. All that he has is yours to deal with. He puts a caveat there. Only do not put forth your hand on him. Don't you touch his life. Don't you touch his body. Don't you touch his soul. Don't you touch his mind. You touch his possessions. You touch his family. But leave him alone. So Satan departed from the presence of the Lord. Now, I know some of you are still hung up on how in the world did the intruder get in, right? I don't know. Now let's go on. There are a lot of these things I don't know. I just know what's written and I accept it. There was a time in my life I had answers for questions nobody was asking. And I philosophically meandered all around Robin Hood's barn coming up with answers that I thought were so profound, but they had no biblical basis. We're never told why. Well, you have a lot of commentators giving you their opinions, but they're worth nothing more than your opinion or mine. So why waste our time with opinions? The fact is, Satan is allowed in, and Satan is allowed this moment of bargaining. And God, for some profound, unrevealed reason, says, I'll take you up on that. Does he still do that? I don't know. I don't know. I know he did it here. And I know when the light flashed green, that's all Satan wanted. Let me at him. We're talking the original ground zero in a matter of hours. He is reduced to a twisted mass of humanity. But let's leave for this period and let's apply what we've heard, okay? I find four principles that emerge from these first 12 verses that help me today. At least I can say these four things from the text. And they seem worth mentioning and worth remembering. You may wish to write them down. Who knows? Someday you may need them. Just as I'm sure at this time Job needed someone to help him remember them when this happened. Number one, there is an enemy we encounter we cannot see. I don't mean to frighten you with this, but I do mean to educate you. There is an enemy we encounter we cannot see. Get past your empiricism. You were trained in college. You were trained to think deeper and not to buy into all of this superstitious stuff. If you can't prove it in a test tube, it isn't there. If you can't see it, it isn't real. Nonsense is my answer to that. Some of the most real things in life you and I will never see. We have a very real enemy, and we encounter him regularly, or one of his emissaries. And let me add, he is real. He is real. He has a strategy aiming to play tricks on your mind and conquer you and bring you down. His hope ultimately is to ruin your testimony and to destroy your life. In the process, if it takes ruining your family relationships, he'll go there. If it takes tempting you to take cut corners in your business where you would not have done so in earlier day, he'll go there. Whatever it takes, we encounter an enemy, and because we cannot see him does not mean he is not just as real. Second principle, there are trials we endure we do not deserve. but they are permitted. There are trials we endure we do not deserve. My imaginary lady in my early example did not deserve to have a husband that walked out on her. She did not deserve to work for a company that turned against the principles that she thought they believed in. She did not deserve that kind of a physical report. She did not. She was a hard-working single mother trying to raise three kids under the age of 15, but it was all permitted. That's imaginary. Yours isn't. Do not try to unscrew God's inscrutability. Do not try to grasp his profound plan. Do not try. That's a waste. That's a waste. And because you will not be able to do that, you will become increasingly more confused, ultimately resentful, finally bitter, and then Satan will have won the day. Accept it. Accept the trial as permitted by God. Nothing touches my life that has not first passed through the hands of God. Nothing. Nothing. That's either true or he is partially sovereign. Which is a little like saying, I am almost a husband. He is fully sovereign, and he permits trials that we do not deserve. Number three, there is a plan we explore we will not understand, but it is best. There is a plan we explore, but we will not understand, but it is best. It works together for good. It isn't altogether good. It works together for good. The disease Job went through wasn't good. It worked together for good. The loss of his family wasn't good. It worked together for good. We see in the pinpoint of time, God's view is panoramic. Tozer put it this way. We think of ourselves as inhabiting some parenthetic interval between the God who was and the God who will be. And in this ever-present now, we are lost in that ancient and cosmic loneliness. God's cosmic plan is at work now, and he doesn't feel the need to explain it all to us. If he tried, our answer would be like the student looking at his calculus teacher. What? You wouldn't get it, nor would I. And yes, I'm going to add this. Sometime it's the permission of demonic attack. And I don't know why. It's the whole battle with good and evil, and it is here, and it is, you will live with it. And my answer to you is to come to terms with it. Acknowledge it. Seek the power you have in the Lord Jesus. Don't try to understand it. Don't try to understand it. Let me say another word about the enemy. Can I do that? Years ago, in fact, for 49 years, Dr. William Henry Green was professor of biblical and oriental literature at Princeton Theological Seminary, 1851 to 1900 when he died. Wrote a fine book called Conflict and Triumph. By the way, that was the era in which the American Presbyterian Church was having its fight over the inerrancy of Scripture. A.A. Hodge, B.B. Warfield, Gresham Machen, those names you're familiar with or should be. Along with them, this man Green, Dr. William Henry Green, stood with them for the inerrancy of Scripture. Listen to what he says about the enemy. Referring to Satan, he's not a mere spy traversing the earth intent upon ferreting out all he can discover. He is the old spirit of malice and wickedness, aiming to pervert men from the right ways of the Lord and to destroy all goodness as far as it is in his power. There is a profound meaning in his appearing here among the sons of God before the Lord. Don't miss this. It is designed to express his subordination and subjection to divine control. He cannot act at his own discretion. He is not at liberty to pursue his mischievous designs to whatever extent he may choose. There is a superior restraint to which he is obliged to bow, a superior will that sets limits to his rage and allows him even within these limits to act out his evil nature only for the sake of some divine end, which he is made to be instrumental in achieving. He concludes, Satan is the enemy of goodness and the enemy of humanity. With the powers of an archangel and with the malice and subtlety of a fiend, he is intent on our destruction and hesitates at nothing by which it can be accomplished. He pursues his mischievous designs with sleepless vigilance. Invisible to human eyes, he has all the advantage of secrecy and taking his victims at unawares. He never sleeps. He never rests. He never takes it easy. You're never out of the crosshairs of his scope. He knows you better than you will ever know yourself. He is permitted to do that. The fourth principle. There are consequences we experience we could not anticipate. There are consequences we experience we could not anticipate, but they are necessary. I know. Some of you are thinking, don't quit. Well, not all of you, but some of you are thinking, don't quit here. We have to. It's enough to digest for now. I don't know where you find yourself, but I would be willing to wager that three-fourths of you are going through something that is unfair. Knowing humanity as I do, I would wager most of you, most of us, are going through something that we don't deserve. By that I mean generally. If we got what we deserve, we'd all be pretty hot right now. But you know what I mean. You didn't ask for that. You didn't anticipate that. You didn't think it would come. You've done your best to do. You've kept your part. You've maintained your bargain of it. You've stayed by it. And look at what's happened. And I just want to say to you, you have moved onto Job's turf. And if nothing else, it has prepared you to pay close attention to the teaching of this book. It has something for us all. The whole story doesn't end with Satan departing from the presence of the Lord. There's a whole lot more here. Let's bow our heads, please. I have found in my years in ministry that when you mention the enemy as much as I have, two things happen. First of all, people get very quiet, and I think we should, because it's sobering. And second, he is exposed, so he kicks his work up a notch. I would not be surprised that he didn't turn on some of us in a more direct way, direct demonic attacks against us in some manner that would be a little out of the ordinary for our experience. Remember that last point, you can't anticipate what's going to happen. The good news is for you who know the Lord Jesus is you have a power in Christ the Lord that no one else on this earth has. They are at the mercy of the enemy. You are not. Greater is he who is in you, that's Christ, than he who is in the world, that's Satan. In the name of the Lord Jesus Christ, you are able to restrain and withstand the attacks. I urge you to walk very sensitively with Christ this week. Very sensitively. If you do not know the Lord Christ, I invite you to him today. He hangs ready for you. May seem a strange way to put it, but you see, it was the cross that opened the door between you and God, and it's on the cross that he hung, and there he died, that you might know what life is all about. Forgiveness, relief, power, strength to go on, hope when you seem when this path before you seems hopeless. I point you to him today. Come by faith. Use your own words in a prayer. Lord, I'm a sinner. I can't make it on my own. I come to Christ, who paid the penalty for my sins in full. Whatever you have for me, give me the strength through Christ to face it. I would love to talk with you and help you get started in this new life. Our Father, we realize in setting the stage for disaster that we have really spoken of a number of different people's situations. Without knowing it, there's a plan underway that will reduce us and break us and humble us, and who knows why. Your plan ultimately is to prepare us to be like unto your Son, Christ. But it will hit us full force, and we will need your strength to go through this road less traveled. Help us to understand that a life that is difficult or a life that is unfair is still orchestrated by a God who loves us and has our best at heart. Some of it to discipline us, some of it to reshape us, all of it for his glory, for your good. Prepare us now, our Father, for what is before us this week, and find us open and willing, humble and trusting. For I ask it in the name of the Savior, Jesus Christ. And everyone said, Amen.
16: Difficult or unfair, either way, it's still orchestrated by a God who loves you and has your best at heart. 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First, Chuck wrote a full-length biography on the life of Job. 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I'm Bill Meyer. 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
3: Do you sometimes wonder what God is doing in the world? 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I hope believers don't have to do that this time. But darkness does sometimes allow one to see and recognize the light. When it's time, now or later, don't forget to shine your light, even if it's a small one. When it gets dark enough, even a little light will do. I'm Steve Brown. You think about that. 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
5: In our KCIS Seattle area forecast, mostly sunny today, sunny tomorrow and Friday, rain Saturday morning with showers and a slight chance of thunderstorms in the afternoon and a chance of rain at night, and partly sunny with a slight chance of morning rain on Sunday. Our highs today and tomorrow in the 70s, 70s to mid-80s Friday, and in the 70s Saturday and Sunday.
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7: You know, when you read the Bible, sometimes things sort of jump out at you and you wonder, what does that mean? It seems so strong. The Bible says that before we become Christians, before we come to Christ for forgiveness, we are slaves to sin. We are bound to sin. We want to be helped. We can't help ourselves. Some of you know what addiction is about. The Bible tells us that before we come to Christ, we're addicted to sin. We can't help ourselves. We want freedom, but we don't know how to get it. And then enter Jesus Christ and the freedom of the cross. That's what we're going to talk about today. I hope you'll be with us. Our passage of Scripture is Romans chapter 6. We are finishing up the month of July, and I've had such a wonderful time telling you about my friend Rob Morgan and the book that he wrote to help us appreciate our 250th anniversary. I think he wrote it before that, but it's just a wonderful treasure because it reminds us that this nation is a nation that is built on the principles of the Bible. This nation is going in the wrong direction, in my estimation, at the present time, because it's going away from those biblical principles. We can get back to the Bible, get back to those principles, we'll get back to the joy of what it means to be a Christian, and yes, what it means to be an American. This book, 100 Bible Verses That Made America, is our resource for the month of July. If you'll send a gift of any size to help us during this month, we'll send this 350-page hardback book to you. When you send your gift, ask for this book, and it will be on its way. Now let's get started with part one of Finding Victory and Freedom Through Slavery. Open your Bibles to the sixth chapter of the book of Romans, Romans chapter 6. I kept running into these statements in the New Testament, especially, that seem like a disconnect. Statements that, on the surface, sounded like they were contradictory. I later discovered, as I studied more and more, that these paradoxes of the New Testament were special tools that God chose to help us get a hold of dynamic truth about the Christian life. The paradoxes are many. If you're a Christian, the way up is the way down. That exaltation comes through humiliation. Just as the Lord Jesus came from heaven down here to be one of us and then was exalted to the right hand of the Father, the Bible tells us that God resists the proud, but he lifts up the humble. The way to strength for a Christian is through weakness, the realization that you don't have what you need, but the Lord God has everything you need. We can learn how to live by learning how to die. Today, I want to talk with you about freedom through slavery. Years ago, Bob Dylan wrote a song that you may remember. The lyrics of it go something like this. You may be an ambassador to England or France. You may like to gamble. You may like to dance. You may be the heavyweight champion of the world. You might be a socialite with a long string of pearls. But you're going to have to serve somebody. You may be a construction worker working on a home. You may be living in a mansion. You might even live in a dome. You may own guns and you may even own tanks. You might be somebody's landlord. You may even own banks. But you're going to have to serve somebody. Everybody's got to serve somebody. And so the question I want to pose to you today is, whose slave are you? Everybody is a slave in the sense that this passage is meant. That means we serve something. We serve someone. And we're going to learn about that today. And I want to ask you to stay focused and follow the train of thought that Paul leaves for us here in the sixth chapter. For he's going to take the institution of slavery as he knew it then. He's not endorsing it, and he never does, because it was an evil institution. But it was what was there, and so he used something that was there to teach us an important lesson. We begin in the 16th verse of the 6th chapter of Romans with what we might call the characteristics of slavery. And Romans 6:16 says, "Do you not know that to whom you present yourselves slaves to obey, you are that one's slaves whom you obey, whether of sin leading to death or of obedience leading to righteousness?" Now, it's been estimated that when Paul wrote this letter to the Romans, there were well over 600,000 slaves in Rome. It was not possible for you to have lived in Rome and not understood slavery, because it was everywhere present. The Old Testament law taught that when a person had been a slave for 7 years, the Old Testament law required that the master of that slave, at the end of the 7 years, offer him his freedom so that he can either become a free man or choose to serve under the mastership of another. Now, when a man decides that he is no longer wanting to stay under the same master, at that 7 year period of time, he can leave. But many of the slaves of that day realized that they had it really good under their masters, because their masters treated them very well, and that they were living better as a slave than many people they knew who were out of slavery, and that the future for them would be much better if they just stayed in the situation they were in. So if that were to happen, they would go to their master and say, "I don't want to be set free. I want to continue to be your slave. And if that were happening, the master, according to the Old Testament, would take the slave and they would bore a hole in his ear with an awl. And that hole would be a simple signature of the master. And it would say, this particular person has presented himself to his master to become his slave for the rest of his life. That is the metaphor Paul is using here. Once again, he's not endorsing slavery. Slavery was an ugly thing, but it was there. And he just used something that was there. And the Old Testament regulated how this was to happen. Now, whenever a person offered himself as a slave in this manner, he gave up his freedom and he became totally subservient to his new master. The logic of what Paul is saying in these verses is captured in five principles, five concepts, and I'm going to give them to you quickly, even though you

to me. I submit myself to the influence, and the influence takes over, and I become obedient to that person or to that influence. Slavery is about obedience. Once again, to whom you present yourselves slaves to obey, you are that one's slaves whom you obey. Slavery is about obedience. Secondly, slavery is about opposites. Paul sets the table here for this passage in a very strange way. Basically, what he says is there's only two kinds of slavery. In the metaphor that he's using in verse 16, he gives it to us this way: whether of sin leading to death, or of obedience leading to righteousness. In essence, there are only two directions in which slavery can go in the spiritual sense. Everyone is a slave either to sin, which leads to death, or to obedience, which leads to righteousness and life. Now, let's face it. We're a slave either to sin or we're a slave to righteousness. And Jesus made it very clear that this is true. In John 8:34, Jesus said, "I say to you, whoever commits sin is a slave of sin." But the Bible also teaches us that there comes a time in our life, and we'll see this in a moment, when we turn our back on our slavery to sin and we become slaves to Christ. So here are two completely different lives, lives totally opposed to one another, the life of the old self and the life of the new. They are what Jesus termed the broad road that leads to destruction and the narrow road that leads to life. Paul calls these two things two slaveries. By birth, we are slaves of sin. In sin, our mothers conceive us, the Bible tells us. We're born into the slavery of sin. By grace and faith, we become slaves of Christ. Slavery is about obedience. Whatever we obey, whom we obey, that's who we're a slave to. Slavery is about opposites. There's only two slaveries, to sin and to righteousness. And then thirdly, slavery is about opposition. How many of you know that the old you doesn't like the new you? Did you know that? When you became a Christian and Almighty God began to work on you from the inside out, it wasn't just a walk in the park, was it? There's been this tension, this struggle. Paul, writing to the Galatians in chapter 5 and verse 17, put it this way: "For the flesh wars against the spirit, and the spirit against the flesh. And these are contrary to one another, so that you do not do the things that you wish." Can I get a witness? Isn't that our experience? You don't just become a Christian and from then on you make all the right choices. There's no tension. It's just a walk in the park. You just go on to heaven floating on a cloud. No, no, if you become a Christian, a war starts within you. Listen to me. The old slavery doesn't like the new slavery. Satan doesn't like when things are taken away from him. And so when you become a Christian, that which you once were and that which you have become are in opposition to one another. Slavery is about obedience and opposites and opposition. And then slavery is about options. You can't be the slave of two things at the same time. You have to make a decision. Jesus put it this way: "No one can serve two masters. For either he will hate the one and love the other, or he will be loyal to the one and despise the other." You can't serve God and mammon. In other words, if you're a slave to sin, you can't be a slave to Christ. And if you're a slave to Christ, you can't be a slave to sin. And then the fifth principle is slavery is not only about obedience and opposites and opposition and options, but slavery is about outcomes. How do you know whose slave somebody is? Not by what they say. We proclaim who our master is by what we do. Romans 6:16 says, "Sin leading to death, or obedience leading to righteousness." In the book of Matthew, the Lord Jesus says, "Therefore, by their fruits you will know them." "Not everyone who says to me, 'Lord, Lord,' shall enter the kingdom of heaven," said the Lord, "but he who does the will of my Father in heaven. Many will say to me in that day, 'Lord, have we not prophesied in your name and cast out demons in your name and done many wonders in your name?' And then I will declare to them, 'I never knew you. Depart from me, you who practice lawlessness.'" The Bible says that if you hang out with somebody long enough, you'll know whose slave they are. Give me a week to walk with you, and I can tell you whether you're a slave of Christ or a slave of sin.

0: It's not absolute, as you know, but you can tell. Who we are, how we live, is the proclamation of our commitment. That's true. Now, what Paul's going to do next is help us understand by kind of reviewing the condition of the Romans and taking us through a little story about them, how this slavery thing works as it's applied to the Christian life. He's going to take us through a cycle, and we'll go through this quickly because it's important to see it quickly so you get the picture. First of all, he's talking to the Romans, and he says to them that they were enslaved. Notice verse 17. He said, "But God be thanked that though you were slaves of sin." In other words, he is saying as he talks to the Romans, you were once slaves of sin. Not now, but once you were slaves of sin. And then something happened. They were enslaved, but they became enlightened. Notice verse 17 again. "But you obeyed from the heart that form of doctrine to which you were delivered." Let me tell you how special this little paragraph is. Paul is talking to the Romans, and he's saying to them, there was a time when you were slaves to sin. You didn't know Christ. You didn't know what it meant to know God. You were enslaved in your own sinful behavior, but you were enlightened. And he uses a phrase here that is so amazing to me. He says, you became obedient to a form of doctrine, and that form of doctrine enlightened you. Now, the word form that is here in the text is a word which means a frame or... Here's the best illustration I can tell you. I remember growing up, my mother used to make Jell-O, and she used to put it in a Jell-O mold. She'd pour the Jell-O into this mold. It had all kinds of beautiful little things. The Jell-O would be in the mold, and they'd put it in the refrigerator. And then when the Jell-O got cold, you bring it out. And I can still see her turning it over and kind of gently shaking it. And you pull the mold off, and what does the Jell-O look like? It looks exactly like the mold. Now watch. Paul said to the Romans, you were enslaved to sin, but then you were enlightened by the mold of doctrine into which you were poured. This is so important in the day in which we live, ladies and gentlemen, because doctrine is no longer a term found in most churches. In most churches, it's church light. In most churches, don't give me doctrine. That doesn't do anything for me. Tell me stories. Let me leave here with the warm fuzzies. Let me come to church and get pumped up. But don't give me doctrine. I want to tell you something. Without doctrine, it's very difficult for people to be enlightened. People need the truth. First of all, the truth is poured into the doctrine, and then the doctrine is poured into the people. And Paul's concept here is incredible to me. He said, you were slaves to sin. What is the power that will take you out of that slavery? Being enlightened by a form of doctrine. Doctrine which changes your life. What is doctrine? It's the systematic teaching of the Word of God. It's not church light. I came across these sarcastic words by Wilbur Reese. See if they don't resonate with something you know. He wrote, I would like to buy $3 worth of God, please. Not enough to explode my soul or disturb my sleep, but just enough to equal a cup of warm milk or a snooze in the sunshine. I want ecstasy, not transformation. I want the warmth of the womb, not a new birth. I want a pound of the eternal in a paper sack. I'd like to buy just $3 worth of God, please. Did you know that's where a lot of folks are today? Don't give us doctrine. Give us something that makes us feel good. But feel good doesn't change lives. And what Paul is doing while he writes to the Romans is giving us some great truth here. He's saying, you were enslaved to sin, but you were changed by the form of doctrine to which you were exposed. And then through this enlightenment, you were emancipated. You were set free. And then it starts all over again. Having been enslaved and enlightened and emancipated, now they're enslaved again. Notice verse 18. And you became slaves of righteousness. Once again, you can't be slaves to two masters. These Romans, as Paul writes to them, had been enslaved to sin. And then they heard the gospel and the mold or the truth that was poured into them. And they were enlightened. They became Christians and they were emancipated. And now the Bible says, and now, having been set free from the old slavery, you become slaves to Christ. Wow. Now, How are these things alike? From the characteristics of slavery to the cycle of slavery, we now see the comparisons of it. And I want you to notice two phrases in verse 19 that put this together for us grammatically. He says, just as you presented your members as slaves to uncleanness and of lawlessness leading to more lawlessness, so now present your members as slaves of righteousness to holiness. Now here's Paul's teaching. He's saying there was a time when you presented your members, which is your faculties, your mind, your heart, your soul, your body, your members. He said you presented your members to slavery, to sin. Just as you did it then, so now do that same thing to your new master, to Christ. Paul says that our response to grace is to be as absolute as our response was to sin. The apostle uses this parallel language to make this point. First of all, giving us the illustration of the old slavery. He says, just as you once presented your members as slaves to uncleanness and lawlessness, leading to more lawlessness. Isn't that what we did when we were not Christians? Before coming to Christ, we gave ourselves to sin. We didn't even think it was a bad thing. It was just what everybody did. What did you do when you didn't know Christ? You did what you wanted to do. What was best for you? What made you happy? What gave you pleasure? What turned you on? That's where the world is today. We made our bodies available to Satan to use for whatever purposes. And when Paul uses the word uncleanness, he's talking about our outward life. And when he uses the word lawlessness, he's talking about our inward life. And when he describes it as leading to more lawlessness, what he's telling us is that sin is not static, it's dynamic. That there isn't anything such as just being in a holding pattern in your sin. Here's the way it looks, folks. You're either getting better or you're getting worse, but you're not standing still. Aristotle, years before Paul, gave us this insight in a little paragraph I found. He said, each action which we do in life is voluntary, but with each voluntary action, our disposition becomes increasingly involuntary. Over a period of time, we continue to make choices, but the choices are influenced by our former choices until a predisposition toward right or wrong choices develops within us. Isn't that true? Let me give you the modern paradigm of that you've probably heard before. It goes like this. Sow an act, reap a habit. Sow a habit, reap a character. Sow a character, reap a life. There is no such thing, young people, as an unimportant choice. Every choice we make prepares us to make the next choice and influences the next choice that we make, which influences the next choice, so that if you sow an act, it will become a habit. And if you sow a habit, it will become your character. And if you sow a character, it will become your life. Paul talks about the old slavery, but now he wants us to understand how that applies to who we are in Christ. Notice verse 19. So now, present your members as slaves of righteousness for holiness. We are to take ourselves, and just as we allowed sin and pleasure and Satan and all of that just to have us, we're to come now to Christ, and in the same way, we're to say to him, Lord God, I am your slave. Take me. Use me for your purposes. Whatever you want, that's what I want. Tell me what to do, Lord. I'm ready to do it. Where are we going today, Lord? I'm your slave. I want to be your servant. And as we follow this pattern in Christ, we will discover that yielding ourselves to righteousness will have the same exponential effect on us as unrighteousness had before. If we go on living this righteous life and practicing it with all of our might and energy and all of our time, here's what we will find. We will find that the process that went on before, in which we went from bad to worse and became viler and viler, is upside down and reversed. You become cleaner and cleaner and purer and holier and more conformed into the image of the Son of God. That's how it works. You make a choice for God, and it makes the next choice for God easier to make. And little by little, you sow these choices of righteousness, and these choices become habits, and these habits become your character, and then your character becomes your life. One of the things this proves, if it doesn't prove anything else, men and women, is this. There's no such thing as staying the same as you are. you're either getting more and more holy or getting more and more sinful. Oh no, you say, Pastor, I'm in the holding pattern. No, you're not. You may think you are, but you're not. You're either going toward Christ or you're moving away from Him. So once again, I want to ask you, whose slave are you?
1: Yeah. Paul considered himself bound to Christ in a kind of slavery that was voluntary, but so overwhelmingly productive for Paul. He only did those things which he knew Christ wanted him to do. And he followed Christ as a slave would follow his master. That's the way to find victory. You might think, oh, that's not what I want to do. I want more freedom to have fun and do my thing. Well, is it making you happy? Is it giving you joy? Has it caused you to have satisfaction in your life? Are you looking back and saying, boy, I'm sure glad I lived my life that way? The Bible teaches you a new way, and that's what we're talking about during these days in the month of July. We're talking about making sense of it all, seeing the world with a biblical perspective. And we'll continue that tomorrow right here on this good station.
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5: 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No, he didn't tell him that. What God told Elijah is go back the way you came. 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
11: USA Radio News, I'm Ron Warner. More than 25 weeks after the abduction of Nancy Guthrie, the 84-year-old mother of Today Show host Savannah Guthrie, investigators say they remain hopeful the case will be solved. The Pima County Sheriff says detectives are reviewing large amounts of DNA, video, and digital evidence as they continue searching for answers. It's officially Jimothy summer in Seattle.
12: The Seattle City Council presented an official proclamation in the raccoon's honor to commemorate what's being dubbed Jimothy Summer. The move came after Governor Bob Ferguson proclaimed Jimothy as the Washingtonian of the day on Thursday. The deformed raccoon has been seen scurrying around the Seattle suburb of Ballard lately, and videos of Jimothy have captured the attention of millions. Unlike a typical raccoon, Jimothy has an extra short neck, likely caused by a condition known as short spine syndrome. I'm Mark Mayfield.
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13: In our KCIS Seattle area forecast, mostly sunny today, sunny tomorrow and Friday, rain Saturday morning with showers and a slight chance of thunderstorms in the afternoon and a chance of rain at night, and partly sunny with a slight chance of morning rain on Sunday. Our highs today and tomorrow in the 70s, 70s to mid-80s Friday, and in the 70s Saturday and Sunday.
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1: Do you find yourself living in fear and anxiety like the world is getting worse and worse all the time? And wonder, God, where are you? Today we'll answer that question. Stay with me.
0: Something changes in you when evil surprises you. The world felt manageable, then it didn't. In 2 Timothy, Paul was in prison. His young pastor was wavering. The culture was growing darker. And what he gave Timothy wasn't a pep talk. It was a framework, a way of seeing what's happening that changes everything about how you respond to it. I'm Dave Drewy, and today on Living on the Edge, we're continuing our series called You Can Make Disciples. Now open your Bible to 2 Timothy chapter 3, starting in verse 1, as we join Chip Ingram with his message titled, Be Prepared, Don't Be Surprised.
1: And so Paul warns of an increase in wickedness in the last days, and we'll talk about the last days. Now let me just read verses 1 through about 5. But realize this, that in the last days, difficult times will come. That word difficult can also mean dangerous. For people will be lovers of self and lovers of money, boastful, arrogant, slanderers, disobedient to parents, ungrateful, unholy, unloving, irreconcilable, malicious gossips, without self-control, brutal, haters of good, treacherous, reckless, conceited, lovers of pleasure rather than lovers of God, holding to a form of godliness, although they've denied its power. Avoid such people as these. So let's ask and answer two questions, and then let's dig in and talk about what are the implications. Question number one should be, are we in the last days? Right? When Jesus came and revealed himself as the Son of God and the Messiah and the Savior of the world, biblically speaking, that's when the last days begin. We are in the last days. And so I think when you open this chapter and he says, mark this, Timothy, in the last days, evil things are going to come. And then he starts to lay them out. He's saying, in the last days, beginning now, these are the kind of things you're going to see. And the inference here is, as we get closer and closer, these kind of things will intensify and become more and more the norm instead of the exception. Does that make sense? What Timothy needed to know was the things that he was seeing that was so overwhelming and so wicked were what Jesus said would happen. And now he wants to sort of help him get on the positive side of things. You'll notice in the next section, I just entitled this, Don't Be Afraid, Keep Pressing Ahead, verses 10 through 17. Verse 10, now you, he's contrasting him with these people that are going down very bad paths. Now you followed my teaching, conduct, purpose, faith, patience, love, perseverance, persecutions, and suffering, such as happened to me in Antioch, at Iconium, and at Lystra. What persecutions I endured, and out of them all, what's the punchline? The Lord rescued me. I would encourage you to remember past progress. And you start looking back, looking back, looking back, looking back, and you would have a story that God has rescued you out of things in the past. Amen. He's not idle. And by the way, I'm a broken record. If you keep watching a lot of news, you will live in fear, because the news is made and geared to be sensational. It's to get your attention and to keep you watching. But if you get on and watch your news feeds and you scroll, and every time that thing goes off, oh, can you hear it? There's another shooting. And what about this? And what about that? When's the last time someone said, I just like to declare that in the last 10 minutes, there were about 27.5 million acts of kindness of people who cared for one another. I got an email from a friend who works in the Global South, and he gave the statistics of the number of people in the last 2 or 3 years that have come to Christ in the Global South. It's more of all the people that have come to Christ in all of church history. You don't get any good news. God's working in amazing ways here and all around the world. There's young people that are on fire for God. They're not all just a bunch of slackers. But you know what? It's not going to make the news. And we have, by and large, a church that is living out of fear. And perfect love casts out fear, according to the Bible. And the second thing, he says, look, persecution is normal. Look at verse 12. Indeed, all who want to live a godly life in Christ Jesus will be persecuted. Contrast, but evil people and imposters will proceed from bad to worse. Deceiving, and here's what to remember, and being deceived. You understand that some of the most terrible things that are happening in our world are happening by people who absolutely believe with all their heart they're bringing good and making things better. And if you don't get that, you'll either think they're stupid, bigoted, anti-intellectual like they think we are, and you'll never get to know them or listen to where they're coming from. But does anybody remember a guy named Saul? Yeah. Just, you know, remember him? Remember his testimony? He says, God was gracious to me because out of ignorance. Saul was absolutely committed, knew the Bible inside and out, was actually committed to crushing this movement called the Way, Christians. Why? To honor God. The most dangerous people in the world are people with religious zeal, believing they're doing what they're doing for God. We had a pastor was with us a couple weeks ago, and this is so fresh. We heard his testimony. In fact, we got it on film. He was he's with ISIS, and was being trained as an assassin. And he finished his training and got his target and was on his way to finish the job. And he had I can't even describe it. He had this intervention moment where God spoke to him. And it's too long a story to tell, but in that moment, he responded to that, which resulted in him coming to Christ. And how many people personally has he led to the Lord? Thousands. It was like 19,000 and something. And someone said, well, how do you know? He said, because I was the one who baptized them. Don't be ashamed. Be bold. Be strong. Be strong in what? Be strong in grace. And there's a connection. And the things that you have heard. Entrust to faithful men, faithful women, faithful children, faithful grandchildren, neighbors, friends, people at church. Don't just keep going to meetings. Where do we want to go? Let's be intentional. Let's walk through this together. Let's be difference makers. In our little sphere, that's all you have to do. You don't have to be famous. You don't have to be big. You don't have to be smarter. You don't have to be more educated. You just have to be willing. And he's going to get to the end, and he's going to show you and me how it actually happens. And so he says to Timothy, giving a little more encouragement here, he says, verse 14, you, however, I love that, continue in the things that you have learned and become convinced of, knowing from whom you've learned them. And from childhood, you've known the what? Sacred writings, which are able to give you wisdom that leads to salvation through faith, which is in Christ Jesus. And then this classic verse, all scripture is inspired or God-breathed. And it's beneficial for teaching what's true and what's right, for rebuking, correcting when things are wrong, for correction, not only it's wrong, but how to get back on track, and for training in righteousness, how to make it habitually a part of your life. Why? So that the man or woman of God may be fully capable, equipped for every good work. You know, it's powerful. It's powerful. God's word is powerful. We have done some research at Living on the Edge, and we partnered and got some information from the American Bible Society. And you might be shocked, but can I tell you, the average Christian does not read the Bible. It gets worse. We commissioned a study because we were ministering to pastors all evangelicals, but from about 45 or 50 different backgrounds or denominations. And in our survey, only 21% of pastors ever opened their Bible except for sermon preparation. The reason we're investing so much in pastors, anemic pastors produce sick sheep. You know what Paul knew? There's a lot of pressure for a pastor like Timothy. There's a lot of pressure for pastors today all over the world and here. There's a lot of pressure for people like you who have a lot on your plate.
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1: I want to tell you a story, and if you identify with it, it was the last church I pastored, and one of my jobs always was, what's the next pipeline for the next elders? And I had a process where they didn't know I was doing this, but I went to the staff, and I went to our present elders, and just tell me, who are people that are actually leading? They're real leaders in our church. And then I would just call them privately or stop them in the hall and say, hey, I wonder if you'd be willing to kind of meet with me every other week for about 3 months. I'm just pulling a group of guys together. I've been told that you're one of our leaders. You're doing this and this and these ministries. And, you know, the elders told me or the staff, and I'd just like to get to know you. And if there's any way I could be helping your life, that'd be wonderful. And usually they all said yes. And so I always started it the same way. And I had sort of techniques behind why I was doing what I was doing. I told, well, we'll start at 4, we'll be done at 5:30. And the moment 4 started, I said, okay, guys, tell you what I'd like to do is whatever's on your heart, I'd like you to first, let's thank God. And then any issues that are going on in your life you'd like to pray about. And they don't know each other. I said, are you ready? And they're looking at me. Yeah, let's pray. And I said, you know, rather than, you know, that how everyone prays maybe once and then we move on, I'm going to set the my phone for 15 minutes. So you can pray once, twice. We can pray conversationally. It's on the dot, 4 o'clock. We start praying. Guess what happens if you're late? You're walking into a room with a bunch of people praying, and you go, oh, my gosh. And then, you know, the first round of praying is like, oh, Lord, you know, normal. And then it gets a little bit more honest, a little bit more honest. And then I have a thing that I take them through. And my first question is, tell me a little, your story. Just give me a sense of you, your life, your journey, family, where you work. And they go around and, you know, we're getting to know each other. And then I ask this question, tell me your relationship with God's word. What? Yeah, tell me your relationship with God's word. Because according to Jesus and the parable of the soils, your relationship to the word reveals and determines your relationship with the Lord. No exceptions. The parable of the soils was the kingdom, the secrets and the mysteries of the kingdom. And God's truth goes forth and it lands on 4 kinds of hearts, and there's 4 different responses. Only one produces fruit. But if there's no even truth going in. And so, I mean, these are leaders. So the first one is a doctor. He says, well, I pulls out his phone. He goes, my life's really busy and I got 3 kids and the practice is really heavy. And so I open YouVersion and I read the verse of the day. That's it. I mean, I had to sort of, you know, I don't want to be judgmental. So it's like, you know, very calm. Oh, okay. What? And I try and think about that verse. Okay, great. Next. You know, I'm really running a really big company, and it's really important. I usually leave a little bit before 6, and I work out. And sometimes, you know, I try to listen a little bit to the Bible, maybe when I'm a thing, but I'm not very disciplined at that. But I mean, it's the Silicon Valley, man, and you can't imagine the pressure. And then I get home about 8:30, and I try to at least tuck my kids in bed. Okay, next. You know, I don't know exactly why you asked me, but I'm not only not reading the Bible, my marriage is in trouble and I'm not sure it's going to make it. And so he talks for a while and next. And so we got near the end of that one, and they know me, and you know, I knew of them, so they know I'm very direct. And so I'd ask them a question about your dreams and your future and your kids and et cetera like this. And I said as calmly as I could, I said, "Men, it's a real privilege, and I appreciate what you're doing and serving in the church. I want to make a comment, and this is going to be very, very important. Because I talk a different way with people out like this than I do with leaders. I said, I want to each one of you to know that the dreams and the hopes that you shared, your current trajectory, I will tell you for certain, they will not happen in your life. And you will have heartache and pain and family breakup and a life that is not what you expect. And I can guarantee that. Because none of you are in the scriptures." I came home and I said, "Teresa, I'm shutting the group down. I'm not going back." And she said, "Why?" I said, "These are our leaders. I'm the pastor of the church. I actually know who's teaching most of the time. And this is what we're producing? There is no life too busy. Man can't live by bread alone, but only by the word of God. The word of God is living and active and sharper than a two-edged sword and pierces to the division of soul and spirit and joint and marrow and reveals the thoughts and intentions of the heart. Thy word was found and I ate and it came for me, the joy and the delight of my soul. All scripture is inspired by God and is profitable for." It's the equipper. It's the changer. It's the power. God takes the written word, makes it the living word, develops convictions and transforms your life. It's the renewing of your mind. And so I thought it was pretty tough on him. And Teresa said, "Don't stop the group, Chip. You're just emotional." I said, "You're right." So I went back and I'm thinking, this is going to get better. I mean, I hit him pretty hard. But my deal is, if you're a leader, if you can't take it and hit hard, go do something else. Man, this is the kingdom of God. These are people's souls. We're not trying to run a company. We're trying to go public. This is forever stuff. You gotta take this seriously. So, you know, they all got together and we had good fellowship. And they were all great guys and all had great leaderships. So, guys, you know, before we get started, you know, we had our prayer time. Could you share with me your relationship with the Word of God? And I said, "We're going to learn to get into the Bible together in a way that you can understand it and practice it." And I had a couple resources that I felt have always helped me, and I got those guys together. And the one guy, and I say this because, I mean, he got in the Bible, and God spoke to him. Pretty soon, his wife's coming to me and goes, "What did you do?" I said, "It's not me. I got a new husband. I mean, he comes home, we eat as a family. In fact, okay, you got to get this sort of over top. He's having a Bible study, he and these other men, at 9 o'clock, five nights a week." Thinking that might be a little over the top. The guy that used to get up and work out started to get into God's word. About 6 weeks later, he said, "You know, it's an amazing thing to eat dinner with your family. I'm tucking my kids in bed. The friction of my marriage is gone." The guy whose marriage was falling apart really struggled, and these guys got around him. He goes, "Well, he was a football star," and finally said, "You know, are you willing to put in to be the man of God that you did to become the football star and play in these pro leagues?" And then he did. That guy is the boldest Christian I think I know. Mark my word, we are in the last days, and all those things that you read in there are going to happen more and more and more. And there's going to be a group of people that will live by faith, and faith comes by hearing, and hearing by the word. And they're going to be promise-centered people that God's going to use to do the greatest things that have ever happened on the face of the earth. Or they'll be problem-centered people that will live in fear and anxiety, and they'll find some group to blame or some other person, and they'll sit around whining in coffee shops talking about how terrible everything is and who's wrong and who's bad, instead of being an instrument of righteousness equipped for every good work. So what I want you to know is that persecution is normal. Buckle your chin strap. understand this is what happens to warriors for Jesus in the midst of a fallen world. The world has changed. It's not coming back. The morality of the America that you know is not coming back. Wow. Strangers in exile. Oh my gosh, it almost sounds biblical. So live in such a way, in such harmony. Never give evil for evil, but give good for evil, right? 1 Peter 3. In order that the Lord might bless you and prosper you and have the kind of life that men and women would ask you in this corrupt world about the hope that's in you. And you could respond with reverence and grace and kindness about Jesus. And that's what Paul's telling them. And I don't know about you, but I think we're living in a day that is more and more parallel to that day than it was the last century. And so what we got to do is we got to delete the old software. We need to delete the old expectations. We need to just get in the computer of our mind and it ought to be this way and this and this and that and delete and delete. And we need to reprogram. Power is God's word. It's a very evil world. God is going to equip me. God's going to protect me. He wants to use me right where I am, in my network, with my family. And I'm going to sow righteousness. Because if you sow to the flesh, corruption. When you sow to the spirit, righteousness, life, grace.
0: 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Well, now here's Chip with some closing thoughts.
1: Thanks, Dave. As we close today's program, could I encourage you to get your Bible and read 2 Timothy chapter 3. I mean, read it very, very quickly. And you'll read 20 different things that the Apostle Paul will say, don't be surprised, we are living in the last days now. In fact, the last days started when Jesus came. And then notice at the very end of the chapter, the antidote to all the things that are happening for you as a follower of Jesus Christ is the power of God's word that's breathed out, that is profitable for teaching, training, redirecting your life, and empowering you to do all that God wants you to do. Here's my question for you today. What is your relationship with the Word of God? Is it precious? Are you in it daily? Are you listening to it? Are you reading it? And most importantly, when God prompts through His Word, do you obey it? If you will obey quickly, you will begin to experience God in a new and powerful way. The world certainly is a challenge, but God has given us all we need through His Word and His people to live it out faithfully. Keep pressing ahead. Don't get discouraged.
0: I'm your host, Dave Druey. The Apostle Paul's final charge to Timothy is one of the most direct passages in Scripture. Next time, Chip Ingram opens 2 Timothy 4 and asks, what does it actually cost to stay faithful? 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
5: In our KCIS Seattle area forecast, mostly sunny today, sunny tomorrow and Friday, rain Saturday morning with showers and a slight chance of thunderstorms in the afternoon and a chance of rain at night, and partly sunny with a slight chance of morning rain on Sunday. Our highs today and tomorrow in the 70s, 70s to mid-80s Friday, and in the 70s Saturday and Sunday.
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7: Do you believe there is no harm that can come into your life? 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
8: Welcome to Pathway to Victory with author and pastor Dr. Robert Jeffress. When someone criticizes our work or behavior, our typical reaction is to get defensive and take it as a personal attack. But more times than not, that criticism can actually help us improve. Today on Pathway to Victory, Dr. Robert Jeffress shows us how to handle unwanted critiques in a biblical manner. But first, let's take a moment to hear some important ministry updates.
9: Thanks, David, and welcome again to Pathway to Victory. Over the years, Amy and I have discovered the value of taking vacations and taking vacations with people who share our values. So, in that spirit, I'd like to invite you to join us this coming May on the Pathway to Victory Journeys of Paul Mediterranean Cruise. Picture yourself spending 10 days alongside fellow believers who share your love for Scripture and your curiosity about the places where it happened. We'll walk the ruins of Ephesus, as well as visiting other iconic biblical sites. We've built in the right rhythm of rich experiences and unhurried downtime. So you arrive home spiritually alive and genuinely rested. Come sail with us. Reserve your spot right now by going to ptv.org. Okay, let's turn our attention to our topic today. You're about to hear the second part of a message I introduced yesterday. We're learning the importance of taking a rebuke from others, even from people who may rub us the wrong way. This topic is included in the best-selling book I've written called The Solomon Secrets, 10 Keys to Extraordinary Success. To get a copy of my book, just go online or give us a call. It's yours when you include a generous gift to support the ministry of Pathway to Victory. But be sure to respond today because only a few days remain to receive this time-limited offer. We'll repeat this information just after my message. Right now, let's resume our study in Psalm 103. I gave it a humorous title. 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
7: Solomon in the book of Proverbs has a term for those corrections that God sends into our life. He calls them rebukes our reproofs, our discipline. And over again, Solomon in the book of Proverbs says that a successful person is one who responds positively to the correction that God sends into his life. By way of definition, I want you to jot down what a reproof is, because over and over again, you find this word used in the book of Proverbs. A reproof is an event that God brings into our life to convict us of our sin and motivate us to turn from that sin. If we're going to be successful in life, and that's what this series is about, how should we respond to correction that comes into our life, whether it's through negative events or whether it's through the criticism of other people? Let me give you four positive ways to respond to painful reproof in your life. And each one of these begins with an E. Number one, expect reproof. Expect reproof. Don't be surprised when you're criticized. You are going to make mistakes, big mistakes in your life, okay? You're going to make them. I'm going to make them. All God's children are going to make mistakes. It's not a question if we're going to mess up. We are going to sin. And so not only are we going to sin and make mistakes, we're going to experience the accompanying reproofs that come with our mistakes, whether it's negative events or whether it's negative words from other people. We shouldn't be surprised that that happens. In Psalm 103, beginning with verse 10, David said, "For God has not dealt with us according to our sins." Aren't you grateful for that? God doesn't deal with us according to our sins, nor has he rewarded us according to our iniquities. For as high as the heavens are above the earth, so great is God's loving kindness toward those who fear him. As far as the east is from the west, so far God has removed our transgressions from us. How do you deal with reproofs in life? First of all, expect them. They're going to come because we make mistakes. Secondly, evaluate reproofs. Evaluate the criticisms, the negative events that come into your life. Now get this, not every negative event, not every criticism is because we're doing something wrong. But some of those negative events are the result of our doing. And that's why we need God's wisdom to evaluate the reproofs, the corrections that come into our life to see if there's some sin in our life that needs to change. In James 1:5, James said, "If any of you lacks wisdom, let him ask of God, who gives to all men generously and without reproach, and it will be given to him." Now, many of us have memorized that verse, but we've memorized it completely out of context. The context of that verse is found in verses 2 and 3 about going through trials in life. And James says, when you're going through trials in your life, ask for God's wisdom to know if these trials are the result of your doing, your mistakes, or whether they're coming as a sign of God's testing and strengthening of your faith. How can you make that determination? Let me suggest three people you ought to consult with to determine whether a criticism or a negative event that comes into your life is because of your own fault. The first person you ought to consult with is God. Ask God to reveal to you the source of this difficulty in your life. Secondly, we need to ask a trusted friend. Now, I know you find this hard to believe, but every now and then I receive some criticism. And just a little bit. And sometimes when it's coming from somebody that I have some faith in, or even if it's coming from one of the jerks in my life, sometimes I have to ask myself, now, is there any truth in this at all? And I've got about two or three people I have confidence in that I talk to. And sometimes when I say, well, you know, this person said this, or this letter said thus and thus and thus and thus, do you think there is any merit in it at all? Sometimes these people will say, no, Pastor, there's really not. But they are just as likely to say, you know, Pastor, even though they could have used kinder language, even though they could have used a better method, there is a kernel of truth in what they're saying that you ought to listen to. I'm grateful for people like that in my life. If you have a real friend, it's somebody who's going to tell you not just what you want to hear, but what you need to hear. The third person you ought to consult with to see if this negative criticism or this negative event is the result of your doing, you ought to consult with yourself. Ask yourself some questions. Is this a criticism I keep hearing over and over and over again from various people? Or is this negative event, whether it's the loss of a job or the breakup of a relationship, is this something I keep experiencing over and over again? Is it some wrong assumption I'm making? Some faultiness in my own thinking? Solomon said it in very stark terms in Proverbs 26, verse 11. He said, like a dog that returns to its vomit is a fool who repeats his folly. Whenever negative situations, negative words come into your life, don't be surprised for them. Expect them. Evaluate them. See if they have a kernel of truth in them. And then if you believe that there's something you need to change, that leads to the third step. Embrace reproofs. Embrace them rather than resist them. I love the story about the young bank executive who was getting ready to become the CEO of the bank. He was going to receive the mantle of leadership from the founding guy of the bank, a crusty old CEO. And so one day the young executive walked into the retiring CEO and he said, you know, sir, you've had a legendary career. You've made this bank what it is, and I'm getting ready to succeed you. And I just wonder, is there any advice you would give me? What has been the secret of your success? How do you explain your remarkable career? The crusty old bank executive was working. He looked up at the young man and said, two words, good decisions. The young man said, well, sir, that's very helpful. But do you mind me asking you, how do you make good decisions that make you successful? The old man looked up and said, one word, experience. The young guy thought, well, that's pretty interesting. He was about to leave. He turned around. He said, sir, pardon me for pressing my luck, but I've got to ask you one final question. What is the key to gaining the experience that will help you make good decisions? The old man looked up and said, two words, bad decisions. We all make bad decisions, but just making bad decisions doesn't guarantee you'll gain the experience to make good decisions later on.

reproofs, resisting reproof, or responding positively to reproof. I think Solomon had in the back of his mind, when he drew that contrast between resisting and responding correctly to reproofs, I think he was thinking of his own father, David. Because Solomon saw in his own dad both responses illustrated. But you know the story of David, probably the most well-known story in David's life. One spring night, David allowed a moment of unbridled passion to lure him into a sexual relationship with Bathsheba, who was the wife of one of his commanders, Uriah. And that one-night fling resulted in a child. When Bathsheba announced to David that she was pregnant, David panicked, decided to cover over the mistake, and arranged to have Uriah killed on the front lines. For anywhere from 6 months to a year, David covered over his mistake. He refused to confess it. But even though he tried to cover over it, people knew. The strange stares from his subjects as he walked by, the whispered conversations that would cease when he entered the room, most of all, the unrelenting guilt he kept feeling, were all the result of resisting God's correction in his life. In Psalm 32, verses 3 and 4, David explains what that period of time was like when he covered over his sin rather than confessing his sin. David wrote, "When I kept silent about my sin, my body wasted away through my groaning all day long. For day and night, thy hand was heavy upon me. My vitality was drained away as with the fever heat of the summer." But then on a day that began like any other day, a prophet named Nathan walked into the throne room where the king was. Remember what happened? Nathan looked at King David, pointed his bony finger in his face and said, "Guilty. Guilty. Thou art the man." At that point, David had a choice to make. He could have resisted that correction. He could have had Nathan executed. That was a treasonous act. He could have continued to resist, but instead David said, "You know, this isn't working out so well for me. I'm tired of this guilty conscience. I'm ready to have relief from this guilt." And so at that point, David confessed his sin. Look what happened when he confessed his sin. Verse 5, "I acknowledged my sin to thee, and my iniquity I did not hide. I said, I will confess my transgressions to the Lord, and thou didst forgive the guilt of my sin." That last verse expresses the relief that comes to people who confess their sin rather than cover over their sin. When criticism comes into your life, if it is a valid criticism, embrace it. Make the needed change instead of resisting it, and experience the relief that comes from repentance. There's a fourth step that we all need to take if we're going to respond and profit from reproofs in our life, and that is entrust your reproofs to God. That means to believe that God brought this negative circumstance into your life, or he brought this negative criticism into your life for a reason. It's to believe and understand that none of us are simply victims of random people or random circumstances, that God is in control of our life. And he allowed this negative event, he allowed this negative word into our life for a reason. Again, David provides a great illustration of that. After David received God's forgiveness for his sins with Bathsheba, and to get this, God's forgiveness did not erase the consequences of David's sin. Even after he was forgiven, David continued to experience the negative consequences of his sin. You know, people ask me all the time, "Pastor, if God's forgiven me, why do I still feel the results of my sin? Whether those results are from a broken marriage or drug abuse or financial problems. I've confessed, I've received God's forgiveness. Why do I continue to experience negative consequences for sins that God has already forgiven? Is it because God doesn't love me?" No, it's because God does love you. That he allows you sometimes to feel the pain of your sin even after you've been forgiven. David understood that. In Psalm 119, verse 67, David said, "Before I was afflicted, I went astray, but now..."

0: I keep thy word. David understood that painful consequences of his forgiven sin were God's way of gently keeping David in line. Whenever David was tempted, perhaps to look at another woman or to stray into some other sin, David felt the sting of his past transgression. And that's why he said, before I was afflicted, before God sent judgment in my life, I went astray, but now I keep your word. You know, one of the greatest consequences David had to deal with the rest of his life was a disloyal son named Absalom. Absalom staged a national rebellion against his father. You can imagine how painful that is. Some of you have experienced something similar before, a disloyal child who goes to war against you. Well, literally, that's what happened with Absalom. He went to war against David. It was one of the consequences of David's sin with Bathsheba. And yet, David believed that even that affliction was a sign of God's love for him to remind him of the necessity of obeying God. And that remarkable response really is key to understanding this most unusual story. Turn over to 2 Samuel 16. 2 Samuel 16, this is a story I bet many of you have never read before. I want you to look at it with me. 2 Samuel 16, beginning with verse 5. Listen to this. When King David, remember, he's under assault from Absalom, who's trying to unseat David. When King David came to Bahurim, behold, there came out from there a man of the family of the house of Saul, whose name was Shimei, the son of Gera. He came out cursing continually as he came. And this man, that is Shimei, threw stones at David and at all the servants of King David and all the people and all the mighty men who were at his right hand and at his left. When David and his men would walk by, this guy would come out of a cave, Shimei, and just start throwing rocks at him. But it wasn't just rocks he threw at David, it was also insults. Look at verse 7. And thus Shimei said when he cursed David, get out, you man of bloodshed and you worthless fellow, for the Lord has returned upon you all the bloodshed of the house of Saul, in whose place you have reigned. And the Lord has given the kingdom into the hand of your son Absalom. And behold, you are taken in your own evil, for you are a man of bloodshed. Talk about kicking somebody when he's down. And what Shimei was saying is the reason your son is rebelling against you is because of your sins in the past. God is paying you back. You know why that hurt? Because there was a kernel of truth in it. The fact is, David was suffering from the consequences of his sin. Criticism that has no merit, that's easy to dismiss. But criticism, even if it has just an ounce of truth in it, is sometimes very difficult to take. Fortunately, David had a friend. His name was Abishai. He thought it was unfair for Shimei to pile on David after he was already down. Look at 2 Samuel 16, verse 9. Then Abishai, the son of Zeruiah, said to the king, why should this dead dog curse my lord the king? Let me go over now and cut off his head. But notice what David said in verse 10. He said, but the king said, what have I to do with you, O sons of Zeruiah? If he curses and if the Lord has told him curse David, then who shall say, why have you done so? And then David said to Abishai and to all of his servants, behold, my son who came out from me, that's Absalom, seeks my life. How much more now this Benjamite? Let him alone and let him curse, for the Lord has told him. He said to his friend, don't stop him. Don't hurt him. Leave him alone. God is the one who told him to curse me. You see, David believed in the sovereignty of God. David believed that there is nothing that happened in his life that had not come through the will of God into his life. He didn't believe that Shimei was some free agent to go out hurling rocks or insults without the restraint of God in his life. He believed that God had a reason for it, and it was a good reason. It was a loving reason. Before I was afflicted, David said, I went astray, but now I obey your word. David believed in the sovereignty of God. When I think about David's response to Shimei, I think about the words from the late pastor Donald Gray Barnhouse, who talked about the sovereignty of God in our life. Listen to these words. They'll give you great hope. There is no will or act of creatures, men, angels, or demons that can do other than work for our good. No dog can bark against us. No man can act or speak against us. No sinister plot of evil can be against us, but all must be for our good. There is no phenomenon of nature, fire, flood, storm, earthquake, that can work us ultimate ill. The law of gravity cannot cause anything to fall on us unless it has been sifted through the will of God and His purpose for our good. Do you believe that? Do you really believe it? Do you believe there is no harm that can come into your life? No negative event, no negative actions by another person can invade your space unless God has willed it to. And if God has willed it to come into your life, it's not because He hates you, it's because He loves you and He has a perfect plan He's working out for you. You will never be able to respond positively to the reproofs of life until you're convinced of that. Perhaps it was watching how God dealt with his father David that caused Solomon to write these words in Proverbs 3:12 about the reproofs that God sends into our life. For whom the Lord loves, he reproves, even as a father, the son in whom he delights. It's because of God's love for you that he brings correction into your life, even when that correction comes from the jerks in your life. I'm sensing that God's Spirit is stirring in the heart of someone right now who needs to wake up and receive unsolicited counsel from a friend. Maybe it's you. May God grant you the courage to respond to His gentle call. Well, it's the final week in July, and this is one of my very last days to offer the book I've written on this topic. It's called The Solomon Secrets, 10 Keys to Extraordinary Success. 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
1: 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I'm David J. Mullins. 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
13: USA Radio News, I'm Ron Warner. A new book from the Foundation for Defense of Democracies argues China, Russia, Iran, and North Korea are increasingly coordinating across the military, economic, cyber, and technology sectors. Researchers documented more than 600 instances of security cooperation since 2019. While not a formal alliance, the authors warn the growing partnership could complicate America's response to multiple international crises at the same time. Audio recordings of former President Joe Biden's conversations with a ghostwriter are now public following a legal battle.
14: The Justice Department released a portion of the Biden tapes following a review. In 2024, Special Prosecutor Robert Hur declined to press charges, writing that Biden was a sympathetic elderly man with a poor memory. The Heritage Foundation sued to make the recordings public and won. Biden fought to keep them private but withdrew his appeal last week. I'm Tammy Trujillo.
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16: Local headlines.
8: And good afternoon, I'm Keith Black. New details are coming to light regarding the guns used in Sunday's deadly mass shooting at the Bite of Seattle Food Festival at the Seattle Center. The Seattle Police Department says both guns used had extended magazines. Police Chief Sean Barnes says one gun was a ghost gun, which are unserialized, untraceable firearms assembled at home from kits or individual parts.
17: We recovered a polymer 80, 9mm ghost gun with an extended magazine that had a 33-round capacity. When we processed that weapon, there were 19 rounds left in that weapon.
8: Washington is joining a 50-state coalition to ask the FCC to tighten controls on robocalls. They're asking the Trump administration to strengthen and enforce the Know Your Customer rules, which require phone companies to verify their customers and what kind of business they conduct. It's supposed to allow phone companies to cut off illegal callers. Last year, Americans received almost 30 billion scam robocalls and texts, losing nearly $2 billion. The King County Council has unanimously recently approved new ethics reforms to prevent county employees from giving business to family or friends. Brad Ford reports.
16: An investigation found a county program manager approved $813,000 in grant payments to businesses connected to five of her relatives. This follows previous concerns that weren't investigated. It expands conflict of interest protections and clarifies portions of the county ethics code to improve consistency and enforcement. I'm Brad Ford.
8: In sports, Dominic Canzone clubbed a two-run homer in the eighth, and the Mariners held on to beat the Dodgers 7-6 in L.A. last night. Canzone also hit a solo shot in the sixth to tie the game for Seattle, which had five homers as a team on the night. The series continues this evening at Dodger Stadium, with the M's sending Emerson Hancock to the mound. In our KCIS Seattle area forecast, mostly sunny today, sunny tomorrow and Friday, and rain Saturday into Sunday morning. Our highs today and tomorrow in the 70s, 70s to mid-80s Friday, and in the 70s Saturday and Sunday. And last check, sunny to mostly sunny skies around the Sound, 64 in Everett, 66 in Tacoma, 70 at SeaTac Airport. With a news update, I'm Keith Black, KCIS 630.
18: I think it's fair to say that when it comes to the cost of stuff right now, it's gotten just flat out weird out there. Eggs cost what steak used to, daycare costs what college recently did, and the cost of our kids playing sports requires a pro athlete salary. As a result, credit card balances have never been higher, and the average credit card interest rate is over 22%. 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

0: Does your faith sometimes falter in trying circumstances? I think that's the case for many of us. Today on Truth for Life, we'll learn from Daniel's example. We'll see how his routine pattern of life directed his prayers and helped him trust God, even when the days turned dark. Alistair Begg is teaching from Daniel chapter 9.
1: Daniel has acknowledged that the calamity that the people of God have encountered is directly related to their sin. Verse 14, therefore the Lord has kept ready the calamity and has brought it upon us, for the Lord our God is righteous in all the works that he has done, and we have not obeyed his voice. And now, O Lord our God, who brought your people out of the land of Egypt with a mighty hand, and have made a name for yourself, as at this day, we have sinned, we have done wickedly. O Lord, according to all your righteous acts, let your anger and your wrath turn away from your city, Jerusalem, your holy hill, because for our sins and for the iniquities of our fathers, Jerusalem and your people have become a byword among all who are around us. Now therefore, O our God, listen to the prayer of your servant and to his pleas for mercy, and for your own sake, O Lord, make your face to shine upon your sanctuary, which is desolate. O my God, incline your ear and hear, open your eyes and see our desolations, and the city that is called by your name. For we do not present our pleas before you because of our righteousness, but because of your great mercy. O Lord, hear. O Lord, forgive. O Lord, pay attention and act. Delay not. For your own sake, O my God, because your city and your people are called by your name. While I was speaking and praying, confessing my sin and the sin of my people Israel, and presenting my plea before the Lord my God for the holy hill of my God, while I was speaking in prayer, the man Gabriel, whom I'd seen in the vision at the first, came to me in swift flight at the time of the evening sacrifice. He made me understand, speaking with me and saying, O Daniel, I have now come out to give you insight and understanding. At the beginning of your pleas for mercy, a word went out, and I have come to tell it to you, for you are greatly loved. Therefore, consider the word and understand the vision. 70 weeks are decreed about your people and your holy city to finish the transgression, to put an end to sin and to atone for iniquity, to bring in everlasting righteousness, to seal both vision and prophet, and to anoint a most holy place. Know therefore and understand that from the going out of the word to restore and build Jerusalem to the coming of anointed one, a prince, there shall be 7 weeks. Then for 62 weeks it shall be built again with squares and moat, but in a troubled time. And after the 62 weeks, an anointed one shall be cut off and shall have nothing. And the people of the prince who is to come shall destroy the city and the sanctuary. Its end shall come with a flood, and to the end there shall be war. Desolations are decreed. And he shall make a strong covenant with many for 1 week, and for half of the week he shall put an end to sacrifice and offering. And on the wing of abomination shall come one who makes desolate until the decreed end is poured out on the desolator. This is the word of the Lord. Thanks be to God. Let's try that again. Yes, okay, one is good and two is better. This is the word of the Lord. Gracious God, we turn to the word, but we turn first to you, the Lord of the word, asking earnestly, humbly, that we might know the enabling of the Holy Spirit, that the pages of our Bibles may be illumined to us, that our hearts may be softened before its truth, that our wills might be brought into line with its truth. Show us ourselves. Show us our Savior, we pray. In Christ's name, amen. Well, here we are back to our studies in Daniel. Chapter 9 contains the most difficult passage in the entire book of Daniel. In fact, having spent a long time on it, maybe the most difficult passage in the entire Bible. It's up for question. We need to move quite quickly through a large section of the text that will take us probably right to verse 19. This demands that I need to be selective in part. My assumption is always that you are reading the Bible, that you're reading before, during, and after, and that you have access to material that will help to supplement that which we learn together on the Lord's Day. Without that, I think it's virtually impossible for any of us to really come to terms with the text of Scripture. The idea that one little dip into the Bible for 30 or 35 minutes once a week will be able to teach us the overarching themes of the Bible and an understanding of it is really a forlorn hope. And so I say that just as a word of reminder and perhaps as a word of encouragement. This is one of the great prayers of the Bible, of the Old Testament, and the key in Daniel itself. We know that Daniel prayed. Prayer for Daniel was not a spasmodic activity. It wasn't a passing fancy. We saw in chapter 6 that it was the result of his unwillingness to submit to the overreaching of the state that found him in the lion's den. And in that chapter, we're reminded of the fact that Daniel, despite what the government was saying, still prayed in his room three times a day. And in the NIV, it makes that point by using the word still prayed, as if somehow or another he just began to do it because he was a subversive character. Is not true at all. He was what he was, and prayer was at the very heart of his life. Therefore, it's no surprise that as this book unfolds, we find him here in the first year of Darius, the son of Ahasuerus, which incidentally puts it as a parallel to what we've just referred to in chapter 6. And essentially what we discover as the chapter opens is that Daniel was having his quiet time, if we can put it that way, that he was both reading the Bible and he was praying. This was part of the pattern of his life. Daniel knew that the Word of God was a lamp to his feet and a light to his path. And here, as would be true for other periods of his life, he was paying attention to what the prophets of God had said. I'm not going to do a lot of this, but you will be helped if you turn just to this one section of Jeremiah chapter 25 so that we can understand together what it was that stirred him to pray. Jeremiah chapter 25 has to do with the exile, with the captivity of the people of God. Daniel is in the midst of this. The people of God are wondering how long this is going to go on. Daniel is reading in the books of the words, and if we just read from verse 11, let's say, 25:11, the word of God through the prophet, this whole land shall become a ruin and a waste, and these nations shall serve the king of Babylon 70 years. Then after 70 years are completed, I will punish the king of Babylon and that nation, and so on. And so Daniel's reading it, he realizes that the time of the exile is about to draw to a close. And since God was the one responsible for the beginning of the exile, so God will be responsible for the end of the exile. You remember back in chapter 1, we noted that God gave the people into the hands of the marauding forces of the Babylonians. God was responsible for his people being in this predicament, and God would relieve his people from this predicament in due course. Incidentally, the cry, how long will this go on? The feeling of how hard is it to sing the song of the Lord surrounded by such oppression and so many alien ideas is not a cry that is anchored in the 6th century BC, but is a recurring cry of the people of God throughout the periods of history and indeed throughout the geography of the world. And some of you, actually, I know from listening to you, have this question as a recurring notion in your heart and mind, because you will often voice it when I'm in your company. How long is this going to go on like this? How long is it going to be where the forces of oppression seem so amazingly powerful and the people of God seem so incredibly weak and useless? Well, Daniel read his Bible. And as he read the Bible, although he was a man who had been given insight into visions and who could understand things, he was humble enough to listen to the word of the prophet and to pay attention. And as a result of that, he was then stirred to pray. Let me just make one point here before we move on, and that is concerning a daily dose of the Bible, if you like. Without a daily diet of the Word of God, we will find ourselves living in immaturity. We will find ourselves living in immaturity. I've mentioned it already, and I want to say to you again that it is both foolish and it is dangerous, and it will stunt your spiritual growth if the Bible is not for you on a routine basis the lamp and the direction of your life. Those who have been most useful in the kingdom of God have never deviated from this pattern. And when we're tempted to do so, I think each of us would confess to the distinction that we then face. John Stott, who was in his life a classic example of Christian godliness, says of the importance of time alone with God, one of the great purposes of daily Bible reading and prayer is to get ourselves correctly oriented, to remember who and what we are. And when we turn to the Bible on a daily basis, despite everything that is going on around us, we read in the Scriptures and the Spirit of God brings home to us the things that are true, that are verities, that transcend time and they transcend geography as well, and the various machinations of the political forces around us. It is a striking thing to me in reading this, that an understanding of God's purpose, which He's given, and a trust in God's promise does not then lead Daniel to say, well, there's nothing I need to do. He reads Jeremiah, and he reads that the exile is going to come to an end after 70 years. But he doesn't say, well, in that case, we can just relax and wait it out. No, it is the discovery of that which leads to his prayer. If you look, for example, at verse 16, here is his cry out to God. O Lord, according to all your righteous acts, let your anger and your wrath turn away from your city, Jerusalem, your holy hill. Well, but he just read in Jeremiah that that's exactly what God is going to do. So why is he asking him to do what he's going to do? Because somehow in the economy of God, the prayers of God's people are interwoven in the unfolding of God's purpose. Now you can think that out, you're a sensible group. Essentially what he's saying is, Father, may your will be done on earth. Now, with that as the setting, let's consider just very briefly, first of all, his approach, the approach that he takes. And you will see it there in verse 3. Then I turned my face to the Lord God. In other words, there's nothing casual, nothing trivial, nothing banal. Rather, it is deliberate. I turned my face, or in some translations, I set my face. Now, one of the challenges for young parents, and particularly young mums, I think they bear the brunt of it, is to make sure that their children look at people when they're talking to them. Isn't that what the young mums say? Look at me when you're talking to me. And don't be looking out the window. Look at me. You're talking to me. And of course, it is a strange and usually an unsettling kind of thing when somebody who is apparently talking to you is looking beyond you and is talking away to you. It's like, am I here or what's going on? The picture is very clear. He's not talking to God while working on his laptop. He's not talking in some strange way. No, he's very deliberately setting his face to the Lord, turning to Him, seeking Him, pleading with Him, fasting in assessing Him. He knows the words of the psalmist. You have said, seek my face. My heart says to you, your face I will seek. That's his approach. I sought the Lord, and he answered me and delivered me from all my fears. We could say more, but we must move on. I have a series of A's this morning. First of all, then, his approach is a very deliberate, humble, purposeful approach. Notice, secondly, how he addresses God. How he addresses God. I prayed to the Lord my God and made confession, saying, O Lord, the great and awesome God. In other words, he addresses God as God. You say, well, that's, you know, that's a brilliant insight. Well, I wouldn't say it's brilliant, but I would think it's necessary. Because we don't always address God as God. In our prayers, both private and public, if people could hear us, they would say, are you really going to address the creator of the universe in such a casual and trivial manner? Who do you think you are? When Isaiah saw the Lord in Isaiah 6, high and lifted up, remember what he said. I'm a man of unclean lips. Somebody else would have said, no, wait a minute, you're the prophet of God. Yes, he was. And I live in the middle of a group of people who also have unclean lips. Well, that's not very nice to say about people. What was it that brought this out of him? When he addressed God, he understood to whom he was speaking. God is great. God is awesome. God is holy. God is majestic. God is not like us. And his majesty is no barrier to intimacy with him. But we ought never to assume that intimacy is expressed with some kind of undue informality and easiness. I know that some of you think that I just bring a bunch of little shibboleths from Scotland and, you know, I'm growing increasingly old and cold and settled in my ways and disgruntled and so on. Either that may all be true. But there is actually a reason why I talk about silence in the moments before we are led in praise and turn to the Word. There is a reason. Because we're not at the Rotary Club. We haven't met each other at Starbucks. We're not on a trip. This place is not a sanctuary. But when we gather as the people of God corporately to engage with God, we are in a place and in a time that is unlike other times. And so when we have listened to the Word of God, the idea of sitting and being silent for a nanosecond, let alone time for the Word of God to settle on our hearts. The reason for that, in my mind, is all related to the way in which we come before the covenant-keeping God. And when people come into a place of praise and worship and come into the study of the Word, they can tell how serious that congregation is about what is happening in the preaching of the Word, in the praising of God's name. The visitor can understand. And therefore, we have a responsibility, not only in terms of looking to God, but in encouraging one another and in letting those who come in and say, wow, what is this about? I thought it would be a lot more, quote, cozy. I thought it would be a lot more jazzy. I thought, what's with the silence? Oh, God, you are the great and awesome God. You keep your covenant love with those who obey your commandments. You see, that's the nature of covenant love. God has entered into a covenant with his people. He's told them through Moses, I will be your God and you will be my people. This is how it's going to work. You do what I tell you. I'm going to give you my commands and my rules. You do that, we're going to live together very happily. You disobey that, you're going to be in all kinds of mess. You see, because love without obedience is just sentimentality. And when you think about the gathering of God's people and the nature of praise and the significance of prayer and all of these things, this catches us off guard, doesn't it? Because it confronts us with the fact that we are so influenced by the culture around us. We are so influenced by the mindset of a generation that looks to itself as the be-all and end-all of what's taking place and never actually gets to the place where it says, oh Lord, you are the great and awesome God. And we might want to think about that for just a moment, that you are holy, that you are righteous, and we are not. That's his approach. And then thirdly, his admission. It's really his confession, but I wanted to keep it with A's. So, his confession. Where does he go from this? You are the great and awesome God. Verse 5, we have sinned and done wrong and acted wickedly and rebelled and turned aside from your commands and rules. We have not listened to your servants, the prophets, and so on. Now notice that Daniel's relationship here with God is both personal and communal. He's referred to him as my Lord, my God. I prayed to the Lord, my God, verse 4. Now in verse 5, we have sinned. It's just a simple reminder of the fact that we're brought into God's family, and in that family we have responsibilities to each other and we share with one another. He wasn't casual in his approach, neither is he vague in his admission of guilt. We've done wrong. We've acted wickedly. We're guilty. We've rebelled. Well, you say this is not a very nice way to begin the day, is it? Being reminded of this? Well, think about it. Most of us don't want to be reminded of this. Most of us want to pretend. We want to have a brief passing thought about the fact that, I know I'm a sinner. Yes, let's get on now. No, but I'm rebellious. I see what God's word says and I want to rebel against it. I see that the path of righteousness is a narrow road that leads down here. And I fancy going on the wide street. I know that God's word is there in order that I might hear it, but I don't want to listen to it. I'm wicked. I'm rebellious.
0: 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We'll hear more about Daniel's prayer tomorrow. 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I'm Bob Lapine. Thanks for studying God's Word with us. The Bible makes it clear that as Christians, we're not perfect. By nature, we're sinners like everyone else. So what does distinguish us from the rest of the world? Tune in tomorrow to hear the answer. 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
4: And on this Wednesday, July 29th, 2026 edition of Newsmakers, the WNBA Sophie Cunningham and Caitlin Clark were not made available to answer post-game questions about a rally before the Indiana Fever's 105-95 win over the Seattle Storm last night in Seattle, which was in support of Cunningham's recent comments about transgender athletes. A crowd of a few dozen gathered outside Climate Pledge Arena to both support Cunningham and promote statewide initiatives 638 and 11, which would bar students identifying as transgender from participating in girls' athletics at Washington schools. Cunningham voiced support for barring transgender athletes from girls' and women's sports in an ESPN article published last week. Cunningham was booed by Storm fans when she checked into last night's game, as well as when attempting her first free throws of the night. Media members asked to speak to Cunningham and Clark post-game, but neither player was made available. Kelsey Mitchell and Monique Billings addressed the media instead, alongside head coach Stephanie White. When White was asked about the rally and Cunningham's recent comments, a Fever public relations representative intervened with a statement that said neither our organization nor Sophie had any knowledge of this demonstration and no contact with its organizers. Seattle Storm head coach Sonia Rahman answered a question about the pregame gathering following her team's seventh consecutive loss, saying, "Seattle and this organization and Climate Pledge, we always want to be an area where people feel welcome coming into this building," adding, "from what I understand, that was successful." Christian Solidarity Worldwide is accusing Vietnam of politicizing and demonizing religious minorities following recent arrests of ethnic minority Christians. Vietnamese authorities say 119 Christians in Gia Lai province were investigated, while four people face criminal charges over alleged ties to the separatist group Fulro and what the government calls Dega Protestantism. CSW argues those labels are being used to discredit legitimate religious worship and portray minority Christian communities as national security threats. The group says Vietnam is becoming increasingly repressive toward religious groups and violating fundamental religious freedoms. CSW is urging the Vietnamese government to respect freedom of religion and end what it describes as the persecution of lawful religious activity. The Vatican is launching its first conference on dialogue between Christians and Confucians as it expands the Catholic Church's outreach to Asia. The August 4th and 5th gathering in Seoul, South Korea, will bring together clergy and scholars to discuss shared values of universal fraternity, ethical leadership, and care for creation. Church leaders say the event builds on previous dialogue efforts and reflects shared ethical principles between Christianity and Confucianism. And that's Newsmakers for this Wednesday, July 29th, 2026 edition. I'm Keith Black.
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6: 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Pastor Greg Laurie says the Bible belongs in our lap, or better yet, in our heart.
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0: survey, only 5% of people read owner's manuals. Maybe that's why one lady called KitchenAid to ask which was the best spin cycle in her clothes washer for drying her lettuce, and then wanted to know why her clothes were turning green. Well, we have an owner's manual for life, the Bible, but so many leave it on the shelf. Today on A New Beginning, Pastor Greg Laurie helps us recognize the Bible for what it is. It's a book that gives the prescription for life.
1: This is my last message in our series that we're simply calling Refresh, and I want to talk to you about the refreshing power of the Word of God, because the reality is, as believers, we all have those moments when we stumble, when we trip up, when we make that wrong decision, we think that wrong thought, and we need to repent, we need to reboot, we need to be revived and refreshed, and that's what we're going to be focusing on together. Listen, a growing believer will delight in and love the Word of God. You'll love it. It's not like you'll dread reading it. You'll look forward to reading it. Psalm 1, describing the happy man, says, happy is the man that doesn't walk in the counsel of the ungodly, or stand in the way of sinners, or sit in the seat of the scornful, but his delight is in the Word of the Lord, and in it does he meditate day and night. So this is something we need to understand. You have to open up this book. Heard about a woman that wasn't feeling well, so her husband took her to see her doctor, and she went into his office. A little time passed, and the doctor comes rushing out, and he says, is there anybody here that has a screwdriver? Someone happened to have one. They gave it to the doctor. He goes back in the office where this man's wife is. Another moment passes. The doctor comes out again and says, does anyone have a pair of pliers? Someone gives the doctor a pair of pliers. He goes back in the office. He returns again. Does anyone here have a hammer? So the husband grows alarmed, and he goes into the doctor's office and says, doctor, what are you doing with my wife? The doctor says, I haven't even gotten to your wife yet. I'm just trying to get my medical bag open. See, that's how a lot of us are. We're wondering, why is life going so poorly? Why am I making so many bad decisions? Open up the book. The doctor needed to open his medical bag. You need to open up the Word of God. One of the ways a doctor, speaking of doctors, knows that a person is healthy is if they have an appetite. He'll ask you, how's your appetite? A healthy appetite is an indication of good health. A loss of appetite is an indication of something possibly wrong. Healthy Christians are hungry Christians, and they're hungry for the Word of God. 1 Peter 2:2 says, like newborn babies, crave spiritual milk that you may grow up spiritually. Because you know the feeling that you have when you haven't eaten? I mean, look, you can set a clock by my stomach. I get up in the morning, I'm hungry. I'm hungry for lunch at 11 o'clock. I'm ready to eat. I'm hungry for dinner at 5 o'clock. And when I don't eat, I get a little bit cranky. I think the phrase is hangry, right? You're angry, but it's really, you're just hungry. You just need to eat something. And in the same way, you might find yourself kind of irritable and uptight and anxious and maybe angry. And you wonder, what's wrong? Have you read Scripture? Did you open the day with the Word of God? Jeremiah 15, 16 says, when your words came, I ate them. They were my joy and my heart's delight, for I bear your name, O Lord God Almighty. Now, I want to tell you 9 things about the Bible you need to know. 9 things about the Bible. And I'm going to go now to Psalm 19 to bring them to your attention. Read along with me if you can. I'm reading from the King James Version. Psalm 19, verse 7. The law of the Lord. Now again, let me remind you, this could just as easily be translated the word of the Lord or simply the Bible. So I'll say the word of the Lord. The word of the Lord is perfect, converting the soul. The testimony of the Lord is sure, making wise the simple. The statutes of the Lord are right, rejoicing the heart. The commandment of the Lord is pure, enlightening the eyes. The fear of the Lord is clean, enduring forever. The judgments of the Lord are true and righteous altogether. More to be desired are they than gold, yea, than much fine gold, and they're sweeter than the honey and the honeycomb. Moreover, by them is your servant warned, and in keeping of them there is great reward. Beautiful. Now let's start identifying the nine things we need to know about the Bible. If you're taking notes, point number one, the Word of God is perfect. The Word of God is perfect. The phrase, the law of the Lord, or the Word of the Lord, is simply saying it is perfect. There's no flaws in it. Everything you need to know about God is found in the Bible. Everything you need to know about life is found in the Bible, and it never goes out of date. So many things go out of date. Have you ever noticed how strange most people's photos are in the yearbook? It seems like we all collectively decide, let's take a really bad picture for our yearbook and have the weirdest hairstyle of all time. So these things come and go. Hairstyles come and go. But the Word of God is always current and it's always relevant. I love what Lamentations 3:23 says. It says, His mercies are new every morning. Can't you think of a time when you've read a scripture you've read before, but suddenly that passage that you're familiar with jumps off the page because it's completely relevant to what you're facing in the moment. You can trust the Word of God. Here's another point. The Word of God transforms us. The Word of God transforms us. Psalm 19, verse 7. The law of the Lord is perfect, converting the soul. The testimony of the Lord is sure, making wise the simple. See, when I read God's word, it transforms the way I think. It transforms me in the way that I live. It changes me. But here's the thing we must remember. It's not enough to just read the Bible. I must do what the Bible says. James 1:22 says, remember, it's a message to obey, not just to listen to. If you don't obey, you're only fooling yourself. You're like a person who sees their face in a mirror and does nothing to improve their appearance. You see yourself walk away and you forget what you even look like. But if you keep looking steadfastly into God's perfect law, or into His word, the law that sets you free, and do what it says, and don't forget what you heard, then God will bless you for doing it. It's amazing. You know, when you go and look in a mirror, it shows you something. Sometimes you see something that others were seeing, but you were not aware of. Like there's a string of cheese hanging from your lip, from

0: your word have I treasured in my heart that I might not sin against you. What does that mean? To treasure in your heart means to hide or store something. So obviously this verse and others are advocating and encouraging Bible memorization. Do you have any Bible verses memorized? If not, why not? You say, oh, Greg, I just can't memorize scripture. Oh, yes, you can. You have lines from movies that you quote all the time. You have lyrics from songs you've memorized. You have so much information and data in your brain that you've committed to memory. Certainly, you can make some room for the Word of God, because none of those things are going to help you in a time of trouble. Lyrics of songs or lines from movies are not going to sustain you when you're facing adversity in life, but the Word of God will, so commit it to memory.
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0: You know, I've heard people describe a trip to Israel as seeing the Bible actually come to life. Hey, everybody, Greg Laurie. And I've been to Israel many times, and I've led a lot of tours, and I have to say that's absolutely true. Listen, when you're walking on the same stones that Jesus himself walked on, well, that's something that's enriching to your faith. It's not just a travel experience. It actually energizes and enhances your study of the Bible. Think of it this way. It's a vacation with a purpose. And we're going to be taking a tour of Israel April 6th to 15th, 2027. You can find out more at israel.harvest.org.
1: 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Well, we're in Psalm 19 today as Pastor Greg presents his final message of the Refresh series. It's a study called The Refreshing Power of the Word of God.
0: Here's another point, verse 7. The Word of God gives us incredible wisdom. The Word of God gives us incredible wisdom. The testimony of the Lord is sure, making wise the simple. This word that is translated simple comes from a root word that speaks of an open door. It's describing a person who has a mind like an open door. Everything comes in and everything goes out. This person doesn't know what to take in. They don't know what to keep out. And so they're naive. They're open to everything and closed to nothing. Now, these are the kind of people that read weird conspiracy theories online. And they attach as much credibility to the weird conspiracy theory as they attach to scripture. The Bible says they need to immerse themselves with scripture. So a simple-minded person will become a biblically grounded person and develop a biblical worldview. This comes from the study of the Word of God. I'm almost done. Point number 8, the Word of God is right. The Word of God is right. Psalm 19, verse 8, the statutes of the Lord are right, rejoicing the heart. In Hebrew, this means the Bible has set out for us the right path for us to follow. You don't have to lose your bearings in the fog of human opinion. As you read scripture, you know it's reliable. So as you read the Bible, it's good to ask yourself a few questions. You read a verse, you can ask yourself the question, is there any sin mentioned here that I should avoid? Is there any promise stated here that I ought to claim? Is there any victory for me to gain? Is there any blessing mentioned here that I could enjoy? And now, number 9, my last point. Keeping the Word of God makes you happy. Keeping the Word of God makes you happy. Psalm 19, verse 8, the statutes of the Lord are right, rejoicing the heart. Jesus said in Luke 11, 28, happy are those that hear the word of God and keep it. You want to be a happy person? Be a person who studies the Bible. You want to be a happy person? Be a person that memorizes the Bible. You want to be a happy person? Be a person who obeys the Bible. Listen, you can have a happy life without sin. You can have a happy life without drugs or alcohol. You can have a happy life without sex outside of marriage. God

God is not out to ruin your life. He wants you to be fulfilled. The happiness he gives doesn't stop when the party is over. It's a whole different approach to life. It's a change of everything. I mentioned earlier that the Bible promises that if I believe in Jesus, I'll become a different person on the inside, because old things are passed away and everything becomes fresh and new. The Bible promises that God will lift that weight off of my shoulders of sin. The Bible tells me what the meaning of life is. You say, well, Greg, what is the meaning of life? The meaning of life is to know the God who created you. The Bible says God has set eternity in our hearts. What that means is, deep down inside, we know there's something more. Deep down inside, we know we're made for something more. And what we're really longing for is not some new possession. It's not some new experience. Even a relationship can't fill this void. What we're longing for deep down inside is a relationship with God himself. Revelation 4:11 says, God created all things for his own pleasure. You know, some people spend their whole life chasing happiness. They spend their whole life trying to find the ultimate pleasure, the ultimate experience. No, you were created to give God pleasure. When you give God pleasure, which means you come into a relationship with him and a friendship with him, and you begin to communicate with him and hear from him, you will find the pleasure you've been looking for, not from seeking it, but from seeking God himself. The purpose and meaning of life is to know God and discover his plan for you. And the Bible also tells me how to get to heaven. Is there any more important question than that? How do I get to heaven? I was talking with someone the other day, and I asked them if they believed they would go to heaven. And their answer was, well, yes, I'm a good person. I had to break the bad news to them that they're maybe a good person, relatively speaking, but they're not good enough to get to heaven. Because the Bible also tells me I'm separated from God by my sin. I've crossed the line. I've broken his commandments. I've fallen short of his standards. But then scripture reminds me that while I was yet a sinner, Christ died for me on the cross. And then he rose again from the dead 3 days later. And if I will turn from my sin, the Bible says, repent and be converted, and times of refreshing will come from the presence of the Lord. You want to be refreshed? Then repent. You say, repent? What does that even mean? I don't know if I've even repented yet. Why should I repent? To repent means to change your direction. You've been walking away from God. It's time to do a U-turn. It's actually a military term. That means U-turn, turn around, about face, and walk toward God. Repent, turn from your sin, and turn to Jesus Christ. You want to go to heaven when you die? Here's what Jesus says. For God so loved the world, he gave his only begotten Son, that whosoever believes in him should not perish, but have everlasting life. Let me leave you with this. God loves you. He loved you so much that he sent his own beloved Son to die on the cross in your place. And then Jesus rose from the dead and now stands at the door of your life, and he knocks. If you hear his voice and open the door, he'll come in. As Jesus said, whoever believes in him should not perish, but have everlasting life. Do you want everlasting life? Do you want to go to heaven when you die? Do you want the burden of your guilt and shame and sin lifted from you? Do you want a fresh start in life? It can all happen if you'll ask God to forgive you and if you will ask Jesus Christ to come into your life. In a moment, we're going to pray. And I'm going to extend an invitation in this prayer for you to believe in Jesus, for you to be forgiven of your sin, for you to have from this moment forward the certainty that you'll go to heaven when you die. If you've not asked Jesus to come into your life yet, do it now. If you need to recommit your life to the Lord, do it now. And pray this simple prayer after me. Pray these words, Lord Jesus, I know that I'm a sinner, but I know that you're the Savior who died on the cross for my sin and rose again from the dead. I turn from my sin now, Lord, and I choose to follow you from this moment forward. Thank you for hearing this prayer and answering this prayer. In Jesus' name I pray.

0: 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Well, we have a great film to make available to you. Many of our listeners may have heard of George Whitefield. They know he played a role in the Great Awakening of the 18th century. And they certainly know who Benjamin Franklin is, but they may not be aware that the two of them were friends. Friends who didn't always agree. Take a listen.
1: Benjamin Franklin.
2: Reverend Whitefield. Partnering with me would guarantee the maximum benefit to your cause.
1: A match made in heaven.
2: Or just a deal made in a print shop.
1: Why can't I get through to you?
2: I choose evidence over faith. Stop trying to change me.

0: lightning bolt, George. I am just the lightning rod. And who is the source, Ben?
1: And surprisingly, they both helped spread the gospel in colonial America. Isn't that right, Pastor Greg? They both had a role.
2: Yeah, it's really true. An unusual friendship. They both admired each other. They were both so brilliant in their way, of course. And though Franklin is usually identified as a deist, he did believe in the authority of Scripture. And he was deeply impacted by the life of George Whitefield. He wanted to print the sermons of this famous British preacher that was coming to the shores of what would one day become the United States of America. And of course, Ben Franklin was a publisher. He was an inventor. He discovered electricity. He invented the Franklin stove, the post office. Mm-hmm. The list goes on. Such a prolific guy. But he was so amazed by Whitefield. Whitefield was so firm in his conviction. And you can see the relationship through the years that George really wanted to see his friend Benjamin come to put his faith in Jesus Christ. So it's a fascinating story of the relationship between these two men. And later, when Whitefield was criticized, Ben Franklin stuck up for him. He understood that Whitefield was the real deal. I would dare to say there would not be a United States of America if it was not for the impact of the ministry of George Whitefield. He set the stage for the American Revolution. George Whitefield paved the way for another George who would lead us to victory in battle and then, of course, become our first president, George Washington. So we already played a scene for you from this new film, A Great Awakening, and we want to send you a DVD of this film. 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
7: The Bible reminds us the Lord is near to all who call on him. 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
4: It's like a hotline to God.
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6: Isn't that cool? 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
7: day. Jesus taught us to pray, to be united as one. 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
8: Hi, this is Jenna from Spanaway. Would you please join me in praying the Lord's Prayer? Our Father in heaven, hallowed be your name. Your kingdom come, your will be done on earth as it is in heaven. Give us today our daily bread and forgive us our trespasses as we forgive those who trespass against us. And lead us not into temptation, but deliver us from evil. For yours is the kingdom and the power and the glory forever and ever. Amen.
9: USA Radio News, I'm Ron Warner. The USDA has issued a Class 1 recall for more than 1,200 pounds of bacon imported without required inspection. Consumers should check their packages. New Jersey lawmakers are calling for a bipartisan investigation into the state's voter registration systems after reports that thousands of non-citizens appeared in government databases, including jury summons records. Republican lawmakers argue the issue extends beyond a motor vehicle registration problem and want subpoena power, while Democrat leaders say the governor's ongoing independent review should conclude before any additional action is considered. Israeli Prime Minister Benjamin Netanyahu says he'll attend the UN General Assembly in New York, despite Mayor Zoran Mamdani's calls for his arrest over an ICC warrant. Two newly authenticated St. Augustine sermons are providing fresh insight into the early Christian theologians' teachings after more than 1,600 years. From America's News Network, USA Radio News.
10: In our KCIS Seattle area forecast, mostly sunny today, sunny tomorrow and Friday, rain Saturday morning with showers and a slight chance of thunderstorms in the afternoon and a chance of rain at night, and partly sunny with a slight chance of morning rain on Sunday. Our highs today and tomorrow in the 70s, 70s to mid-80s Friday, and in the 70s Saturday and Sunday.
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14: Hello, Mark.
13: Quickly typing in something on your phone as we're getting ready to talk.
14: No, that would never happen. No, I am not distracted
13: You're a man who's in high demand with your planning services. And, hey, you're talking about kind of the ultimate plan, and that is how to handle death with your estate plan. And we started this series last time. We're continuing. You want to give us a bit of a review.
14: Yeah, so we're talking about the what happens if someone passes away, and specifically, what would it look like if someone were to call the office because they've had a loved one pass away, and what are kind of the two different things that could be happening? And we've reviewed in the previous podcast, which you can find at legacyandfaith.com, about what does it look like if somebody doesn't have a plan? What does it look like if they have a will versus a trust? We've gotten into a little bit of that. And really where we focused the past couple conversations is looking at assets. What happens if assets are not properly aligned with the plan? And so what I mean by assets are if somebody passes away with a will or with a trust, but they still have a bank account in their own name. Well, what does that mean? I don't know, because it depends on, is there a joint owner? Do you have beneficiary designations on that? And what if that beneficiary designation isn't exactly what happens in the will? So what if you wanted to give some to charity, but you only name your children as beneficiaries? Well, there's a disconnect between the plan and the asset. Mm. And this can happen on almost every asset. Well, it does happen on every asset. So What does it look like if you have an investment portfolio? What does it look like if you have retirement assets? What does it look like if you have a home, life insurance? And so we've
13: talked, business.
14: And yeah. businesses, yeah. for mm-hmm. sure. Mm-hmm. So all these different assets we've talked about. And what does it look like when the plan says one thing, but the asset is not properly integrated and speaking the same language? So that's unfortunate because we're going to be looking at the plan, but then doing something different with the assets. And maybe the plan, the will, or the trust is not going to work exactly as you planned. Mm. And one of the big things I always talk about, which is what happens if there's an old plan? And I talked about that. We've had a phone call recently where someone just lost a loved one, and that loved one had a will from 1989.
13: Mm.
14: And the whole conversation was about, but that's not what they wanted. Okay, but I can't do anything.
13: Right.
14: That may be true, but right. we are now the law is going to be the law, and the law is going to step in. So outdated documents are all too common. Mm. And so if you have a will, if you have a trust, it hasn't been reviewed in the past 3 to 5 years, you need to get together with an estate planner that you can trust, whether it's me or whether it's somebody else. Just get to somebody. And I know 3 to 5 years, that seems like such a short time span.
13: Mm.
14: Boy, I guess I should just take a show sometime and talk about in the past 3 years, what does it look like to have all the different adjustments, both in the law, in taxes, and in estate planning in general, because it is actually quite breathtaking.
13: Mm.
14: And I guess if you're hearing this, you're just going to have to trust me. 3 to 5 years is when you should be looking at your estate plan minimum.
13: Tax laws change that much in 3 to 5 years.
14: Absolutely.
13: Not just in Washington, but...
14: Not in Washington. As a matter of fact, just recently, Washington passed a new law that changed the rates and the exemptions in the estate tax.
13: Mm.
14: Years before that, Congress signed into a new bill about how IRAs are treated. And so, yes, there's always things that are changing. And I can't control it. So all I can control is having a good relationship with clients so that we can stay on top of it. And I guess a question is, do you really want your family to be utilizing an older document that is not at its current highest best use when you die? Or actually, it's even worse if you become incapacitated, because then you've got an old document and the person who's supposed to be helping you, they're the ones who are struggling with the document. So not only are they trying to step in and help, now they're meeting resistance because the document is so old.
13: Mm.
14: So all of that leads to a road of me always talking about, please have your stuff reviewed. Just because you have something doesn't mean that it's actually going to operate as you intend. So therefore, those are the past couple shows and even some, I guess, things that I always talk about here at the beginning, which is old assets that are disconnected from the plan, but we got to get things connected to the plan.
13: Mm. So when things do, when they are designed properly, what are some benefits of that? Do you want to expand on that, particularly IRAs? And you wanted to also talk about the way business issues can really be affected by the right planning.
14: Yeah, absolutely. When we have it all properly done, it makes such a difference. Now, years ago, I had a colleague of mine approach me because he was going to retire. Loved the guy. Really good attorney. Intelligent. All the characteristics. Caring about his clients. Genuinely cared about his clients. All the characteristics that you want to see in an attorney. However, he was a traditional attorney who created documents and then either sent a newsletter occasionally, which ends up being about every 2 to 5 years instead of the regular, because we get busy and we just forget to kind of keep up on things. But that was all the communication that he had. So when I took over the firm for him so that he could go do other things, now I get to see the difference between individuals who utilized a more traditional attorney philosophy, which is here's your document. And even when it was done really well because his work was really good, I see the difference between documents that are 20 years old, even 10 years old, versus when a client of mine passes away, when they're in a maintenance program and in continual relationship. And the difference, it's hard to communicate other than say it is vast. It is noticeable. So when we're trying to use old law, when we're trying to use documents that are antiquated and out of date, and like I earlier said in the show, someone whose intention has changed talks about it with family members, but now the family members can't do anything. Or many times, even when using a revocable living trust without the relationship with an attorney, the average individual will buy new property and they forget to put it in the name of the trust. They'll put it back in their own name. They'll change banks, or they'll retire and they'll roll over their 401k into a traditional IRA in their name, and they'll change the beneficiaries, or beneficiaries are old, and everything starts to become frayed based upon what the original intention was. Then there's a really big gap in one other thing, which is without a relationship, there's no way to connect the family back to the attorney. So it is a rarity that the family actually gets to meet the attorney in the law office that you're in relationship with. So if someone passes away and you have never met someone before and you're emotional, it's difficult. Your brain turns off, because when we're highly emotional, when we lose a loved one, we don't think as clearly. It is just simply a fact. Now, you walk into a law office, and it's the very first time you've ever met somebody, and now what do you have to do? You got to talk business. You have to talk about where your assets are, how much things cost. And when things are disconnected and there's no relationship, nobody knows unless you've been caretaking that person for a time, which could happen. But typically, if someone passes away, it is very difficult to find all the different assets. And nowadays, even, goodness gracious, everything's online.
13: Yeah. Passwords.
14: So, oh, goodness.
13: It's difficult to find the passwords when you're alive.
14: And if somebody passes away, do you realize that it is a federal and state felony to use someone else's password, username and password without their explicit permission? It's really hard to give explicit permission after you're dead.
13: Yeah.
14: So therefore, now in our electronic age, it's actually getting more difficult to trace all this stuff. I am going to suggest that a relationship with an estate planner is even more important, because on an annual basis, when you have a relationship, the attorney should be asking you, are there any new updates with your assets, with your family? What are the current values, so that we can watch over the estate tax, so that we can watch over whether you're starting to spend more on health care, and can we make shifts? Are there problem children in the background who are having more difficulty instead of having a better and successful life, which is what we hope? So what are the family dynamics in the background that are going through? Is someone going through a divorce? So right now would be the worst time for them to receive an inheritance. Can we make a shift? So all of these things, because life changes, because assets change, because nowadays in an electronic world, we don't even know where to start the search. We don't get statements in the mail anymore.
13: Right.
14: So now, if there's never been a relationship and a disconnect. Someone walks in not knowing what to do, having no training, no background, no relationship, and it is a very disheartening moment, and it is more difficult on the individual that you've named. It's harder on the family, and to be quite truthful, it's much harder on us as a law firm. So in relationship, when things are properly connected, when someone passes away, now all of a sudden, when we know where assets are, when we know what the plan says, when it's been updated, when we've actually trained your successor trustee. So just recently, we had over 100 people in a room, and I trained them and talked about, this is what happens when someone passes away. Kind of why I was doing this show, because I was walking right into that discussion, training families. Let me ask you, when's the last time your attorney ever called you saying, I am putting on a training session for your family so that they know exactly what to do and what the process is going to be with us when you pass away? Never.
13: Never.
14: Yeah, you're shaking your head, but that's bad radio. You got to actually. So it doesn't happen.
13: No.
14: Well, it does.
13: With you.
14: In my firm.
13: In your firm.
14: And this is what makes all the difference. So now, I started this part of the conversation with, I took over a firm, and it's a dramatic difference. Why? It's a dramatic difference when a document has just been created and when the client has made potential mistakes in managing their assets that they're not aligned. We don't know where the assets are anymore because they disclose them at the very beginning. So when I have a relationship, a new relationship, I have somebody disclose all their assets so we know where they're at that moment. But if you never communicate with me for the next 10, 15, 20 years, all of that's going to change. So therefore, in a relationship model, we know where things are versus the experience I've had, personally had, when taking over another law firm with old documents, assets that are not connected to that document, and also by doing quite a few different probates. So thank you for calling the law office and allowing us to step in and help you at a very difficult time. So individuals who listen to the radio, but their loved ones passed away and they didn't do really good planning. Well, we help those individuals as well. And so we have a lot of different experiences, a lot of background on what does it look like without good planning, without your assets integrated to the plan and our system. And hopefully you believe me, but I cannot tell you the difference. It is very, very vast.
13: So important to have a relationship with your trust person, the person who's designed your plan, someone like Paul Grant in Planning with a Purpose, his firm. If you'd like to find out how to get involved, how do people do that, Paul?
14: Well, head over to legacyandfaith.com. 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
14: Hi, this is Paul Grant with the Legacy and Faith Show. 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
13: Along with co-host Mark Holland and Paul, we did not get into what my primary question was what do we do now that we've died and we need to talk about IRAs and the business?
14: Yeah, okay. So
13: let's get to that.
14: So I kind of went off on a tangent, but I think it was a good one because it actually does fit in with that specific thing. It was the break issue. It wasn't me going off on a side tangent. Okay. So, yeah, right. That's what I'll use as an excuse, right?
13: That sounds good.
14: So when assets are properly aligned, because that was really where we were going, it makes it much easier. Now, there's two assets that are really difficult sometimes to manage. And one of them is an IRA. So when I mean IRA, what I'm talking about is any type of retirement asset. So that could be a 401k at work. It could be a traditional IRA that you hold with a broker. It could be a 403B. It could be multiple different IRS codes, but they all mean the same thing, and including Roth IRA. So
13: yeah, I would think Roth is supposed to be a lot easier to deal with.
14: Well, it could be. Okay. But it just means it. What you mean by easier, or maybe Mark, is that there's no taxes due because the taxes have been paid already. Versus IRAs, no taxes ever been paid. So I'm going to use the term IRA. What I mean is any type of retirement fund. So I'm using it as a general term, not a specific account type.
13: Okay.
14: So IRAs need to use beneficiary designations. There's no way around it. So even if you have a revocable living trust, if you have a will, if you have no plan, you need to have a beneficiary designation on it. Well, you don't have to. You could let it default. So let's talk about that briefly. If you have an IRA and there is no beneficiary designation because it must remain in your personal name by IRS rule. Otherwise, it's immediately taxable, and that's a bummer. So therefore, we keep all IRAs in the owner's name. So if you don't have a beneficiary designation, then there's one of two rules that could take over. So first, we have to look at what is the contract with the financial institution that holds your IRA. Financial institutions may have certain rules. As a matter of fact, I've reviewed many of them because we have people from the public come and say we need help. And unfortunately, there's many people that don't have beneficiary designations, which is surprising, but it's true.
13: Really? Like what percentage?
14: I don't know. I can't even make a guess. So their
13: plan has no one to pass it on to?
14: And I'm talking about a very specific account, which is, they have not made an election. Mm. Maybe they were unmarried at the time and now they're married. Maybe they, maybe their kids were young and they were told never put a minor on a IRA. And so I don't know. There's a lot of stuff out there. Mm. So therefore, and they never got a good plan done. So now we have a disconnect. Mm. So the disconnect is what happens if there's no one listed as a beneficiary. Number one, there might be a rule in the contract. I've seen multiple contracts from the institution that says, then we will look for a spouse. And if we can't find a spouse, then we will look for children. And if we can't, then it's going to go to the estate. That is the most common alignment that is found in a contract. If so, it could almost be a saving grace because then if you have a spouse, we can get the IRA to them. If you have children, we'll get it to them. Now, if you have named a spouse, if you have named children, well, why would that be a bad thing? Because I don't know what your intention is. There's many individuals in blended families. Is your intent to give everything to a current spouse and entrusting that person that they will actually take care of the kids? Or what was your intent to make sure that something got to your kids as well? I can tell you numerous stories. And I think everyone in the listening audience may have a story in the background where they know this is true, which is someone gets remarried, they leave everything to their spouse or have no plan, and so everything goes to the second spouse, and the children of the decedent get absolutely zero. Get nothing. Was that the intent? Well, I would have to say it obviously was the intent because they didn't care enough to actually go do a plan. I know, that's harsh. My apology. So there could be a disconnect again with beneficiary designations and actually what you want to do. What if you want to be generous and your plan says give some to charity, but you never work the charities in to the beneficiary? So what if you have a special needs child and you've heard, oh, the best thing I could do is disinherit that child. Oh, don't do that, please. Just do good planning.
13: I've heard that a lot.
14: Just do good planning. I can help the family not take that dramatic step and leave that person without any type of resources. So there's all this bad information out there. If you do Google searches, if you're trying to do it on your own, if you're connected to groups, get to an estate planning attorney, please. Get to somebody who can give you wisdom and give you good direction so that we can actually connect an estate plan with your intent. And then connect all your assets to that estate plan so everything will work properly. So please get to a good estate planner. Let them help you. When there's a disconnect to IRAs, it matters because there can be an immediate taxation with all of your IRAs.
13: Yeah, the clock starts a lot of times.
14: Yep, and it could be immediate if it goes to the estate. Sometimes there's a five-year rule. If we can get it to a beneficiary, there's a 10-year rule. If we can put it into a trust that is properly designed, please hear that, a trust that is properly designed, then it will have the same effect as the 10-year rule when it's done well. So there's multiple different options. It would be unfortunate if you had a $500,000 IRA and it had to be all cashed out immediately and all the taxes paid as if you made $500,000 and the estate made $500,000 all in one fell swoop and we got none of the tax advantages that should have been there with proper planning. So IRAs are tricky. Business owners, please. So blended families, business owners, you're always the two characterizations or people groups that I always talk about as being the hard ones. It's true. Blended families and business owners. Why? Because that business is your child. You work more on your business than you have on your children. You spend more time in your business than you do with your children and with your wife. You have put out everything into the business. And if there's not a strong plan in the background with your business, and most businesses are disconnected from the estate plan. So as an estate planner, I help many business owners. I look at their business plan and I look at their estate plan. Business attorneys are fantastic. They do really good work in the business realm, many things I don't do. However, oftentimes there is a disconnect between what the business agreement says with partners and members and even on your own versus the estate plan itself, because many business attorneys are not estate planners and vice versa. Many estate planners are not business attorneys. So I like to play in the middle because I see the business problems when someone passes away and there's a disconnect from the plan itself. They need to be blended together. They need to be talking the same language. Power needs to be given to the same person. So if there is a business partner, but you give your spouse all the power of your shares, what does that look like to the business partner? Many business owners do not have good foundational planning, specifically if they have a health incident during their lifetime versus when they die. A lot of good business plans will have death clauses, but they won't have what happens if I become ill or incapacitated clauses. They're in there, but there's disconnect from the actual power source in the estate plan. So these all need to be blended together. When they are blended together, when they work well, it creates expectations across the board that are going to be met, that is a good thing, because you don't need your business partner ticked at your spouse or vice versa, because that's when distrust, that's when problems occur, and your business probably doesn't want to work with your spouse anyways. They want to work with you. So therefore, these plans need to be connected very well. They can't be disconnected. Almost every single plan I have ever seen for business owners disconnects from the estate plan. Well, that's part of my job. I need to bring them together so that they can work fluidly at a time when we need it, whether it's incapacitation or whether it's at death.
13: Okay, what happens when we die? How do we plan for all of these contingencies? And you like the way Paul thinks about some of this these issues, and you want to find out more about his services. How do people do that, Paul?
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37: Hello, everyone. 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
38: In Ephesians chapter 5, the Apostle Paul gives husbands a clear responsibility to be the spiritual leader of the home. But the truth is, many men today are either unable or unwilling to step into that role, and that can leave a marriage feeling spiritually out of balance. On today's edition of Dr. James Dobson's Family Talk, we're bringing you the conclusion of Dr. Dobson's three-part conversation with Lee and Leslie Strobel. They'll be discussing surviving a spiritual mismatch in marriage. Welcome to Family Talk, the broadcast division of the Dr. James Dobson Family Institute. I'm Roger Marsh. And over the past couple of programs here on Family Talk, the Strobels have been candidly sharing how their own marriage weathered a spiritual mismatch after Leslie became a Christian and Lee did not. Today, they will talk about how couples can encourage and strengthen one another's walk with the Lord. A quick reminder about our guests. Lee Strobel is a celebrated Christian apologist, author, and speaker, and a former award-winning investigative journalist for the Chicago Tribune. His books and curricula have sold more than 18 million copies worldwide. And together, Lee and Leslie have co-authored a book called Surviving a Spiritual Mismatch in Marriage. And that is the very subject of today's program. So now here is the conclusion of this conversation featuring our own Dr. James Dobson and the Strobels right here on Family Talk.
37: And And we're so glad that the Strobels came to share their story with us so openly, as they've done in their book, Surviving a Spiritual Mismatch in Marriage. Lee, as most of our listeners know, is one of the premier apologists for the Christian faith, and he's written a number of best-selling books, including The Case for Faith and The Case for Christ. He's a graduate of Yale Law School and the former award-winning legal editor for the Chicago Tribune. He and his wife, Leslie, have been married for over 30 years. Lee and Leslie, thank you again for being with us once more, because this is such an important topic, and being unequally yoked in a marriage can be extremely challenging and frustrating, as we heard last time. We were talking off microphone about something that I want to let our listeners hear, about a cultural phenomenon. The fact that women don't like to eat alone. They're kind of embarrassed if they're not in the company of a man. I know that frustrates the feminist, but I understand why. And then when that's applied to a marriage that is unequally yoked, a woman may go to church alone but not feel totally comfortable there.
0: Right.
37: Have you observed that?
0: Absolutely. Church is a family-oriented place, and you tend to think of families going to church. I remember one time I went, Lee wasn't going with me, and I got the kids in the Sunday school, and I would go into the sanctuary and kind of look around for another woman sitting alone, just so I might be with someone who would relate. And so this one time I sat down next to this lady, and we started talking a little bit, and she asked where my husband was he taking the kids to the Sunday school? And I said, oh no, he doesn't come with me. And I could see her whole demeanor change, and she just sort of went, oh. And she didn't quite know how to respond, and then in a minute her husband arrived. He had been an usher or something and serving, and sat down next to her, and they just didn't ever pay much attention to me after that. And at the time I couldn't decide if it was my own uncomfortable feelings that were projecting maybe something different, but I had talked to women in the past about that there is a little bit of a bias oftentimes in churches where you do expect families to be apart, and when there's someone who is either single or married but her husband isn't with her, that sometimes causes them not quite knowing how to handle you.
37: And Leslie, what a shame that is, because you were desperately in need of support,
0: right,
37: and counsel and scripture,
0: right,
37: and love and acceptance, especially in a church.
0: And this was at a time before I was involved in a Bible study. I was looking for Christian women just to have someone in my life.
1: It's a great reminder for those that are listening that are Christians, and you know, they're saying, well, you know, does this really relate to me because I am married to a believer? Well, one thing you can do is reach out to women and others, men who are unequally yoked, and when you encounter them at church, to be sensitive to that and to realize that they're going through very difficult times. It's a tension-filled time in their marriage. They're feeling alone. They're feeling vulnerable. And what a great time for us as believers to enfold them and to encourage them and to pray for them and with them. So it'd be a ministry for everybody who's listening to say, well, I can at least do that.
37: You know, I used to teach a very large Sunday school class of young adults, young married couples, and it used to really bother me that people would come to the church who were visitors, and I would watch them come in alone and sit down, and everybody would be, before the service started, talking with their friends. Mm-hmm. They hadn't seen them in a week or two, and leave these people standing out there alone. And we had 400 people that came through that class in 1 year, and I remember saying, those people, many of them, came here and gave you one chance to say that we need you here.
1: Yeah.
37: They didn't come because of me. They didn't come because of the pastor. They didn't come because of the theology of the church. They didn't come because of location. They came saying, is this a place where I would be accepted?
1: Yeah.
37: Can we make some friends here?
1: Yeah.
37: Would we could be comfortable here? And then you go out there and talk to your friends and leave these people standing there. Mm-hmm. I used to rail at my class over that, because we lost some of those people, and they never came back. Yeah.
1: What a ministry we can all have to just do that simple thing, just to be enfold people emotionally and just say, you know what, I'm sorry your husband doesn't come with you, but you know, let me just pray for you and encourage you.
37: Well, we have aired two programs with you folks. Mm-hmm. I feel so strongly about what you've been saying. It's really bedrock material for Christian families.
1: It's almost a different way of being unequally yoked. You're yoked to someone who is not as spiritually mature, who's lagging behind. I'd say three things about that. Number one, you have to ask yourself the question, could it be that my spouse is not really a believer? Mm-hmm. You have to ask that question. If they have no interest in growth spiritually, if they have, you don't see a difference in their character and values, if they're not going through a process of becoming more Christ-like over time, you have to ask yourself, they may say the right things and believe the right things, but John 1:12 says, but as many as received him, to them he gave the right to become children of God, even to those who believed in his name. Believing in and of itself is not enough. There has to be a point in time where we receive Jesus Christ as our Lord and Savior. We receive this free gift of forgiveness and eternal life that he purchased when he died on the cross as our substitute to pay for all of our wrongdoing, past, present,
37: which
1: and future.
37: Changes everything.
1: That changes everything. And we have to ask, you know, could it be that my spouse is lagging because they're not really a born-again believer? And so sometimes I'll use that verse as a diagnostic, and you get in a conversation. You know, that verse forms an equation of what it means to become a believer. Believe plus receive. Receive equals become. Honey, I'm concerned. I don't see a lot of change in you. I don't see a desire to grow in your relationship with Christ. I just want to raise the question.
37: To which he says, you're judging me.
1: It you know what? It could be, but you know, you've planted a piece of sand in his shoe, and it's going to bug him now because you've raised the question, and he may grouse and he may react negatively. But you know what? I bet there's something in his spirit that eventually he's going to say, you know what? She's right. I need to get serious here, and I need to really give my life to Christ. So that's one thing I'd say. The other thing I'd say is, you know, every church is not for every person. And you may be in a church that you are doing great spiritually, and you got friends, and you really sync up with the pastor, and this is a wonderful community for you. It may not be ideal for your spouse. And you know what? I think sometimes you have to say, you know, could it be because this church culture does not work well with where my spouse is coming from? And, you know, it's okay to maybe say, you know, we need to find a church where we both can flourish. Mm-hmm. And, you know, I'd raise that question as well. And the other thing I'd say is resist the temptation first to fault find. Don't make your spouse, don't look down your nose at your spouse and shame them for not being spiritually more mature, because that's only going to be a negative. But the other thing is, don't project yourself onto your spouse, because you may think that being a Christian is how I behave. You know, I'm an extrovert, and I serve over here, and I teach this class, and I do these things. That's what Christians do, because, hey, I'm a Christian. That's what I do. But my spouse is different. Maybe my spouse is introverted. Maybe they're more intellectual. Maybe they grow more in a quiet moment with God, where they're reading scripture and God is feeding them through that experience, and they're learning about history and archaeology, and that feeds them. And you think, well, they're not like me, so they're not growing the same rate. Well, they may be growing in a different way. And we're all a little bit different the way we grow in Christ. And so we got to cut each other some slack and say, you know, maybe it's just because they're my spouse ain't me. That's the problem.
37: But on the other hand, Leslie, I know that you have in recent years

0: And I don't know exactly. I think what Lee has said is correct, that you have to gently talk to your husband about that and just see if they can understand the necessity and how God calls men to be head of the home. And if you can point out how enriching that would be for children and for the whole family to have them do that, I believe men would be willing to step up and try it.
1: It could be, too, that the church that you're in is not teaching this. You know, you go to some churches and they're staying away from that. This is all gender equality and, you know, no difference between men and women. And they bought into a lot of this cultural stuff. And they don't emphasize the role of the man in the marriage relationship, in the family relationship.
2: What is his role, Lee?
1: Well, he is the spiritual leader of the home.
2: What does that mean?
1: Well, it means that he takes the lead in seeing to it that the entire family is nurtured spiritually and that grows together in a Christ-like direction. And that doesn't mean you have to be a pastor, you know, or a seminary trained. Doesn't mean you be heavy-handed and boss people around. But it means you have a father's heart toward your spouse and toward the children to say, I want to be like a shepherd that helps lead them into a deeper relationship with Christ and spiritual growth.
2: I was baiting you a little bit there because I believe exactly what you believe.
1: And I was taught this by a very wise teacher once. He said, have you ever noticed how guys who want to get married and want to settle down want to get the job done? And they will, and I don't mean intentionally deceive people, but they will say to the girl they want to date who's a Christian, oh, of course I'm a Christian. Oh, yeah, of course I believe in God. Oh, yeah, me too, you know. And they will kind of gloss, because they don't understand the importance here. They'll gloss over this stuff. And they're trying to win this woman who they want to marry. And they will play games. And there are women who think that the, and sometimes the women will be in a position where they're not looking very deeply because they're in love with this guy. They like this guy. They don't want to find what they're afraid they're going to find. So they kind of gloss it over too. And then they get married and they find out this guy didn't want to go to church anymore. He doesn't have any interest in growing spiritually. And you know what? He wasn't a believer in the first place. But they sort of fooled each other in that process. So I think the one thing that Christian men and women, young men and women ought to do is decide now. Do not become unequally yoked. That's what the Bible teaches. That's what God's word says. Therefore, I'm going to decide now. I'm not going to date someone who is not a committed follower of Jesus. Mm-hmm. One of the things we do in our book, Surviving Spiritual Mismatch, is we try to help people, women especially, diagnose as best they can. Is this guy that I want to date really a believer? Look past what he claims. Look past. And so we have 15 questions that you can ask, and I won't go through them all, but I'll go through a few of them. First of all, can he describe a specific time or era during which he received Christ's gift of eternal life? If he were put on trial on a charge of being a Christian, would there be enough evidence to convict him? When he talks about the future, does he mention God? Is there room for God? What does he choose to feed his mind? Where does the compass of his heart naturally point? Who does he spend time with? You know, birds of a feather flock together. Who are his friends? Are they believers? Does he possess humility? Is he honest about the little things in life? When you're at a restaurant and they give you the wrong check and it's $50 less than your check, does he quick pay the check and get out and cheat the restaurant? Or does he do the right things about the little things in life? Does he take responsibility for his actions? Does he care about people who don't know Christ? Does he ever express an interest in that? Does he pray? Is he willing to postpone immediate gratification so that greater satisfaction can come in the future?
2: Let me add one.
1: Yeah.
2: Is there any evidence of addictive behavior?
1: Oh, that's a good one.
2: You're dating somebody who is a heavy drinker.
1: Yeah.
2: Or you get little indication of vulnerability to pornography.
1: Yeah.
2: Or to gambling.
1: Yeah.
2: Or other things. Run.
1: Oh.
2: Don't walk. Run away from him because he's trouble on the hoof.
1: Yeah, absolutely. How many times as a pastor have I sat with people who come in and their lives are absolutely wrecked because of a spouse who has an addictive personality, who has fallen into one of these traps. It's so sad. You're right to discern. Is there any evidence of that in the relationship? I think we've kind of hinted at this. Sometimes it's a two-way street. It's the guys who want to maybe implicitly deceive someone into thinking they're something they're not, but it's also the women who will say, I'm going to overlook stuff because I want this guy. I like this guy. This guy is going to

0: be a doctor someday. He's going to be successful. And he treats me well. He's a nice guy. Well, you know what? There are nice guys who are headed for hell. And there are nice guys who are not going to lead their family in a godly direction. You know, are they committed followers of Christ? Do you see growth in their life? What do they talk about? Do they ever, when they talk about imagining how your life might be together and get married someday, does God ever come up? Do they ever express an interest in spiritual matters unless you press them? Those are tough questions, but boy, you'll regret it if you don't ask them.
1: Here's another one. Are you going with somebody? Maybe you're a woman and going with a man who's trying to talk you into going to bed before marriage.
0: Yeah, well, there's
1: talk about a red flag, because if he'll do that with you,
0: yes,
1: he'll do it with somebody else later on.
0: Absolutely. Are his actions consistent with Scripture, or is he cutting corners? Is he drinking heavily? Is he suggesting premarital sex? Mm-hmm. Is he pushing you on things that you know aren't right? Mm-hmm. Those are all signals, and it can be little things. It could be just maybe some transgressions of some lines of intimacy short of actually going to bed together, but you know, he's going too far too fast, and you go, whoa, what's this guy really interested in here? We just have to open our eyes, and I think for those listening, it's like, you know, if you're a guy and you're single, you know what, the best thing you can do for your life and your future marriage is to grow in your relationship with Christ, to become spiritually mature. I mean, make that your number one value, and you know what, you will find the right woman. And because you're going to be hanging out in the right places, and you're going to be meeting the right people, and God is going to arrange when you're ready for the right person to be there for you. And don't put yourself in a position. If you make the decision now, I am not going to do this, then when you're in the midst, your hormones are pumping, and you're liking this guy, and you're feeling drawn to him and everything, then you're not making the decision. I already made this decision in the cold light of Scripture, and I'm going to live by it.
1: We have said several times in the course of the programs that we've done, that the principles that you taught in your book and that you've discussed with us here come out of Scripture.
0: Right.
1: But we haven't documented that.
0: Yeah.
1: And there is Scripture in both 1 Corinthians 7 and in 2 Corinthians 6 that are relevant to what we're talking about. Would you share those Scriptures with us?
0: Yeah. In 1 Corinthians, it says specifically that if your spouse is not a believer, but they're willing to remain married, then you should remain married. So having a non-believing spouse is not an excuse to say, okay, I'm heading for divorce court.
1: Unless there's infidelity.
0: Then it raises other questions. Yes. Is it infidelity? Yes. Or the Scripture says, if they leave, then yes, you should let them go. Then 2 Corinthians 6, verses 14 through 16 talk about being unequally yoked. And what that means is that we should not be in a relationship with a non-believer like a marriage because of all of the things we kind of talk about in our book, all of the negative fallout that'll happen in your marriage if you are unequally yoked, if you're married to a non-believer. Yeah. So Scripture specifically says, do not be married to an unbeliever. And there's one other relevant passage in 1 Peter 3, verses 1 and 2, which talks about that wives, when you have a non-believing spouse, they're going to be won over by your behavior,
1: yes,
0: by your purity and reverence in your life. That was Leslie. I mean, and that was a great example, I think, in her life of someone who lived a pure and a reverent life, being like a magnet for the non-believer. Now, it wasn't a magnet without problems. In other words, I came kicking and screaming in many ways, but it was a magnet nonetheless. And I think, you know, again, Scripture is so wise here in saying, you know, it's not always the words that are going to do it. It's the attitude, it's the behavior, it's the purity of your life, it's your devotion to Christ that are going to eventually be attractive to the non-believer.
1: Well, the title of the book is Surviving a Spiritual Mismatch in Marriage. It is an outstanding book, and you've heard that the last 3 days. We've been talking about this content, and there's a lot more here that we didn't get to. Mm-hmm. And I appreciate so much you all being with us for these 3 days.
0: Oh, our pleasure.
1: This has been very uplifting to me. There's mm-hmm. content here that I've wanted to get across to our listeners, and you've done it today. Leslie, Thank you for being the godly woman you are.
2: Oh,
1: thank you for hanging in there with this jerk until he found the Lord and became a spiritual leader to the whole Christian community. I mean, it's amazing. You must be, again, shocked at how God is using him.
2: It's quite a ride we've had. It's been a lot of fun.
0: She used to pray, I just wanted him to go to church with me.
3: 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When you visit jdfi.org, you can do just that. Conflict in marriage is nothing new, but resolving conflict in marriage is not necessarily easy, though it can be rather simple. Over the years, Dr. James Dobson has counseled thousands of people on how to resolve conflict in marriage using principles from God's Word. It's natural to have a conflict in marriage, but how you handle those disagreements can make all the difference in the health of your relationship. And that's why we have prepared a special four-part email series that's absolutely free called Conflict in Marriage. It features priceless wisdom from Dr. James Dobson that will resonate in your marriage even today. To receive your free copy, you can sign up to start getting this four-day email series absolutely free when you go to jdfi.org and search for that title, Conflict in Marriage. Again, jdfi.org. You know, when Dr. James Dobson founded the Dr. James Dobson Family Institute, he built something meant to outlast him, something that would go on preserving and promoting the family, defending the biblical principles it's built upon, and pointing people to the gospel of Jesus Christ for generations to come. That's the heartbeat of the Dr. James Dobson Family Institute, and it carries on today through this broadcast, through the Dobson Policy and Culture Center, and the Dobson Digital Library. And that work continues because of friends like you. 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Box 39000, Colorado Springs, Colorado, the zip code 80949. Well, I'm Roger Marsh, and on behalf of all of us here at Family Talk and the Dr. James Dobson Family Institute, thanks so much for listening today. 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
1: According to Dr. Desmond Morris and Dr. Donald Joy, there are 12 stages to marital bonding that cement us together as a husband and wife. They progress from the least intimate to the most intimate, from simple eye contact to sexual fulfillment itself. Unfortunately, many of us neglect the early stages that drew us together in the beginning. What can we do when our relationship lacks romance? Dr. Joy suggests going back to the basics, the early bonding stages of dating. Eye contact, touch, holding hands, giving unexpected hugs. These are the experiences that convey a sentiment that words can't express.
3: For more information, visit drdobsonminute.org.
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1: Let me share a story that's worth remembering. It began when a man named Kim met a young woman named Chris Ann. Her nickname was Cricket. The two instantly connected, and before long they were courting. In April of 1993, Kim got down on one knee and presented Cricket with a ring, and they were married that September. But 10 weeks later, a serious car accident left Cricket in a coma. Unfortunately, however, her memory was severely damaged. The last year was wiped from her consciousness, including all memories of Kim and their wedding. But Kim refused to give up on the bride who considered him a stranger. He started at the beginning, courting Cricket one day at a time. And on Valentine's Day, 1996, 2 years after their wedding, he once again got down on one knee and proposed to Cricket. They renewed their vows in May of that year.
3: For more information, visit drdobsonminute.org.
5: I'm Bryce Johnson with this Unpacking It Sports and Faith Minute. 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In our faith journeys, it's easy for us to likewise focus our attention on big sins while overlooking what we perceive to be minor sins. 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I'm Bryce Johnson, and you can unpack that. 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
10: USA Radio News, I'm Ron Warner. More than 25 weeks after the abduction of Nancy Guthrie, the 84-year-old mother of Today Show host Savannah Guthrie, investigators say they remain hopeful the case will be solved. The Pima County Sheriff says detectives are reviewing large amounts of DNA, video, and digital evidence as they continue searching for answers.
11: In twilight glow, I see.
10: Willie Nelson is speaking out against construction of data centers across the U.S.
11: And rain.
12: The 93-year-old country legend published an open letter on social media calling on residents in his hometown of Abbott, Texas, to fight against data centers invading our land. Nelson wrote, "The last thing we need is a loud, water-thieving, light-polluting data center anywhere near our town," and said that data centers only destroy the environment around them. I'm Mark Mayfield.
10: From America's News Network, USA Radio News.
13: In our KCIS Seattle area forecast, mostly sunny today, sunny tomorrow and Friday, rain Saturday morning with showers and a slight chance of thunderstorms in the afternoon and a chance of rain at night, and partly sunny with a slight chance of morning rain on Sunday. Our highs today and tomorrow in the 70s, 70s to mid-80s Friday, and in the 70s Saturday and Sunday.
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0: afternoon, and welcome to the Narrow Path radio broadcast. My name is Steve Gregg, and we're live for an hour each weekday afternoon to take your calls. If you have questions you'd like to call in and discuss on the air about the Bible, about Christianity, about anything about your spiritual journey, about any disagreement you might have with the host, feel free to call, and we'll talk about those things. We have a few lines open still at this moment. If you want to call now, the number is 844-484-5737. That's 844-484-5737. If you'd like to be on the program, you have a question or a disagreement with the host, we welcome both equally. So feel free to join us. There are a few lines open at the moment. Our first caller today is Martin from Phoenix, Arizona. Hi, Martin. Welcome to the Narrow Path. Thanks for calling.
1: Yeah. Good afternoon, Steve. Hey, I was listening to a radio show late last week on a late night show. There was this lady who claimed to be an expert on angels, and she said that one day Lucifer would repent and return to heaven to be with God again. And I'm not an expert in the Bible, or anything, or the Jewish Talmud, or the Torah, or anything. I've never heard this. Is there something in the Bible that talks about the repentance of Satan?
0: No, actually, it would seem like the Bible would teach the opposite. We do read of Satan being cast into the lake of fire in Revelation 20, verse 10, and it says that, he's tormented forever and ever, day and night there. So it sounds like he's not getting out. So I'm not really sure what made her think she's an expert on angels. A person could be, an expert on at least as much as the Bible tells us about angels, but it doesn't really talk about angels enough to make anyone feel like they know very much. We know angels are created by God. It would appear that some of the angels rebelled against God, so they must have had free will like we have. And we know they're being punished. We know those things about angels. We know that they're powerful beings. They can do superhuman things in the service of God. Fallen angels may have powers like that too, though we're not given so much information about that. But we're not really told very much about angels. I was listening to somebody on a podcast that somebody posted on our Facebook page, I think. Some Catholic priest who was an exorcist talking about angels, and he was making all these statements about angels that, honestly, there's not a line in the Bible to support them. And so there must be a lot of people who think that it's okay to make up stuff and say, I'm an expert on this subject because I made this up myself, and I'm an expert on my own opinion. But no, there's whoever it was, I'm sure you were listening to Coast to Coast. They have people like that all the time. They're experts shape-shifting, reptilians.
1: It was a Dr. Alicia Doss, and she wrote a book called Angelic Ancestry, and she claimed this was was going to finally happen in the end or something. And I've never heard of that.
0: No, she doesn't have the Bible on her side. Now, Origen, an early church father, is sometimes said to have taught that all people, including demons and Satan, will someday be saved. That God's redemption through Christ will include all things that God created, including the devil. Now, there's some question whether Origen actually taught that. I think Jerome said that Origen's writings do not contain those teachings. Origen is sometimes accused of believing that even the devil will be saved, perhaps because people who don't like Origen, they've heard a rumor about that, and so they like to pass along rumors about theologians they don't like. But it's not clear at all that he did take that view. And Augustine, who critiques Origen, because Origen did believe in universalism, he believed that all people will someday turn to Christ, even those who go to hell will someday turn to Christ and be saved. Origen taught that. And Augustine, who critiqued Origen, said, well, that doesn't make sense, because if God's too merciful to let any people perish, then he'd have to redeem the devil and Satan too, which Augustine is given that as a example of something that Origen would not agree with. which made him think that the other part of Origen's view is inappropriate, that it's that'd be there'd be some inconsistency in God redeeming man but not the angels who fell. And so Augustine apparently did not believe that Origen taught that the fallen angels will be saved. And he's, he was only, 100 years after Origen and probably had read his writings. So I don't think Origen taught that the devil will be saved, and I don't think the Bible teaches it. So anyone who says it is true and also says they're an expert on the subject of angels, they're mistaken on one of those two statements. And I think I know which one.
1: Okay.
0: All right. Thank you for your call. Beverly in Mesa, Arizona. Welcome to The Narrow Path. Thanks for calling.
2: Yes. My question is, in Matthew 28:18, the Lord says that all power is given unto him in heaven and in earth. Then in 2 Thessalonians 2:9, it says that Satan comes. Let me read it so I get it exactly right.
0: It says the man of lawlessness comes in the power of Satan.
2: This is King James. It says even him whose coming is after the working of Satan with all power and signs and what. How can he come with all power when the Lord has all power?
0: Well, here's a case where power is not the same word in the Greek and not the same meaning. In Matthew 28:18, when Jesus said, the King James says, all power is given to me in heaven and earth, the Greek word there translated power is exousia. Exousia doesn't really mean power so much as it means authority. A person may have authority and not have power, or they may have power and not have authority, or they may have both. But Jesus claimed that God had given him all authority. Now, what is authority? Authority is the right to make the decisions about something. The person in authority is the one who's to be submitted to and followed because he has the inherent right to arbitrate things. So when Jesus said, I have all authority in heaven and earth, he means he's the rightful ruler. Everyone should obey him. God has given him the position above all principalities and powers and above every name that is named, that at the name of Jesus, every knee should bow and every tongue should confess that Jesus is Lord, Paul said in Ephesians and Philippians. So Christ is the ultimate ruler. Now, a person who has authority may or may not impose that authority. It may be, for example, like parents have authority over their children. Some parents strongly impose their authority and don't allow any kind of deviation from obedience from their children. Others are a little more easygoing about things, and sometimes their kids don't obey them when they should, and the parents don't make them do it. I mean, these are different styles of governing. A parent has authority over his children, whether the children obey or not. The children should. That's what authority means. You should obey anyone who has divinely appointed authority. That means that God put them in charge, and for you to rebel against them is to rebel against God. But people sometimes do, and not everybody enforces their authority against those who disobey, or at least not immediately. So, a king can be a tyrant and a dictator, and everyone has to do what he says, and he makes sure they do, and he doesn't allow any disobedience without horrible repercussions. Or a king can give some measure of liberty or can overlook law breaking in cases that he thinks it's not important enough to make an issue of. The people who break the law in any case are in the wrong. Whether the king makes them pay for that or not is not the issue. The question is, should they obey the king? Morally, yes, he's the one that they should obey. Should children obey their parents? Yes, morally, children should. Whether the children do or not is another question, but they should because of the authority. Christ has all authority, which means everyone should obey him because God has made him the rightful ruler. And any breach of his authority, any disobedience against him is punishable. Now, that doesn't mean that God makes everyone obey Jesus, but there is going to be a judgment day. And Jesus said, on the day of judgment, people, the words I've spoken to you will judge you in the last day. That is, when people stand before God, they'll be judged by whether they obeyed Jesus or not. Why? Because he's the authority. They should have obeyed him. They're required to. That he didn't make them do it during this lifetime doesn't mean that they were getting away with something. It means that he was forestalling enforcement. Now, a wise person, when they learn that Jesus has all authority, will obey him willingly. A good child will obey their parents willingly. A good employee will obey the management of their company willingly. And so forth. This is what authority means. Now, Christ has all authority. He also has all power, but that's not what Jesus is saying. Now, in 2 Thessalonians, where it says the man of sin will come with works, you know, mighty works, according to the working of Satan, with all power and lying wonders. That word is probably dunamis. It's not exousia, anyway. It's not authority. It's a word that means power, exhibition of energy, of power and strength. Now, a person might have authority and strength. For example, a father might be much stronger than his children, and he can make them obey him. He has authority over them, and he has the strength to enforce it. On the other hand, a father could be a quadriplegic and have no strength at all to enforce the will, but he still has authority. The children should still obey him because of his authority, but he doesn't have the power to make them do it. So there's a difference between having power to do something and authority to do something. And the devil has power, but he has no authority. Christ has all authority. If the devil had authority, that would mean there'd be some people who should obey him, because that's what authority means, the right to be obeyed, the moral right to be obeyed. Satan doesn't have the moral right to be obeyed. There is nobody who should obey him, but he does have the power to do bad things. It's just like, you know, nobody has the right under ordinary circumstances to violate the traffic laws. There might be extenuating circumstances where the statement is not true, but in virtually all situations, people should obey the traffic laws. But people have the ability not to. People have cars sometimes that are much more powerful than to be restricted to going the speed limit. But the authority of the law should restrict them. It's not the power. They have to restrain the power to disobey because of the authority. And so Christ has authority over everything. Everyone should obey him. Anyone who does not obey him is breaching a divine mandate that all should bow to him. All should obey him. But people do have the power to do otherwise sometimes, at least until the judgment day. And Satan's that way too. Satan should obey Christ too. He won't. He has the power to disobey. He also has the power to do stuff, supernatural stuff. And that's what I think 2 Thessalonians 2 is talking about, that the man of sin comes with supernatural abilities provided by Satan. Now, that Satan has supernatural abilities doesn't mean he has any authority. And actually, all of us have abilities. Any of us who have the strength to move our arms and legs can walk around. We can go where we shouldn't be. We can do what we shouldn't do. We have the power to do it. We just don't have the right to. We're doing the wrong thing if we do it. Satan's that way too. His powers are different than human powers because he's supernatural. So his powers are supernatural. He can do things that we would call miracles or magic or something like that. And it's in his power to do it. That doesn't mean it's okay. So although the King James Version speaks about Satan having all power and lying wonders in his works, and Jesus said, all power in heaven and earth is given to me. It's not the same word or the same concept in the Greek. Jesus is speaking about his authority, and Paul is talking about Satan's power, which means simply his ability to do stuff. And anyone who thinks the devil doesn't have ability to do stuff should probably read the first couple chapters of Job, and that will disabuse them of that ignorance. Thank you, Beverly, for your call. Mike in Cool, California, welcome to The Narrow Path. Thanks for calling.
3: Good afternoon, Steve. Hope you're having a blessed day.
0: So far, so
3: and
0: good.
3: I've been reading Ezekiel, and I got to chapter 28, basically 12 through 19, and it puzzles me.
0: Uh-huh.
3: It talks about him lamenting for the king of Tyre, and it says, thus say the Lord, I'm sure you know all about it. You were the seal of perfection, full of wisdom. I don't want to read the whole thing. It says you were in the Garden of Eden, You were anointed cherub. So who was he exactly talking about? I never thought that the King of Tyre number one was that old, and that he was a cherub.
0: Yeah. Well, there's one way, one thing we have to say is that either the description of him is literal, in which case his identity is not, or else his identity is literal and the description is not literal. Because you're right, the man who is the king of Tyre in the 6th century BC when Ezekiel wrote this was not also living in the Garden of Eden. So some people say, well, the part about the Garden of Eden and the cherub and all that stuff, that's all literal. But the expression King of Tyre is not literal. They would say the King of Tyre here actually represents Satan. Why he would be called the King of Tyre is not known. They would say, well, perhaps it's because he's the actual power behind the throne of the real King of Tyre, the human King of Tyre. And so what they do is they don't take Ezekiel literally when he says he's talking to the King of Tyre. But they do take the description of the King of Tyre literally. And they say he's a literal cherub. He's literally in Eden. Now, the other way we can go on this, of course, is to say he is talking about the literal King of Tyre. And he's not being literal when he talks about him being in Eden and when he's talking about him being a cherub. Now, in my opinion, the latter position is better. Because Ezekiel, not just 28, but also 27, and even back, actually chapters 26, 27, and 28 are all about the city of Tyre and its king. And the king is mentioned many times during this time. So, and Tyre is. So when he says in chapter 28, 12, this is about the king of Tyre, take up this lamentation for the king of Tyre, there's no reason to think he's not talking about the king of Tyre or anybody other than the king of Tyre. Now, what do we find him saying? He says things that are not literally true of the king of Tyre, but we have to ask ourselves, is that characteristic for Ezekiel's writings? It is absolutely characteristic for him to use poetry. For example, he described a little earlier in the chapter, he described chapter 27, that Tyre was a merchant ship, a beautiful merchant ship, and made from cedar and of Lebanon and so forth, and oaks of Bashan. Now, Tyre, the city, was not a ship, and it wasn't a wooden ship. A wooden ship is a figure of speech. It is a metaphor. It is not it's a poetic description. And Ezekiel's writings are full of poetic descriptions of things. And when he comes to describe the prince of Tyre, or the king of Tyre, as a cherub who was in the Garden of Eden, he's not being literal. He's being poetic. Now, let me give you a couple reasons to believe that. First of all, we know that the devil was not a cherub in the Garden of Eden. He was a serpent in the Garden of Eden. Serpent and cherub are not the same thing. Now, in Genesis chapter 3, there is a cherub in the Garden of Eden, but it's not the same as the serpent. There's, in the Garden of Eden, there's God, there's Adam, there's Eve, there's the serpent, and there's a cherub. The cherub is not a bad guy. The cherub's a good guy. When God penalizes Adam and Eve for eating of the wrong tree, he debars them from eating of the tree of life. And he does that by setting a guardian cherub around the tree of life with a flaming sword. Now, that cherub is not a bad guy. He's certainly not Satan. Now, if Ezekiel is saying that the king of Tyre is literally a cherub in the Garden of Eden, then he must be identifying him with this cherub that has a flaming sword guarding the way to the tree of life, who is not the same as the serpent. The serpent is the devil. And so he's clearly not talking about the devil, even if he's being literal here. Okay, now there's no reason to believe he's being literal because human beings are not cherubs. And there was never a time when a cherub became the king over a city like Tyre, a pagan city. More than that, there's other places where he compares other kings to similar things. For example, if you go three chapters later, Ezekiel 31, he says in verse 3, indeed, Assyria, the nation of Assyria, was a cedar in Lebanon. with fine branches and shaded forests. Now, that's not literal. Countries are not trees. Assyria was never a cedar in Lebanon, okay? But reading on, what it says about it is, it says in verse 9, speaking about Assyria, it says, I made it beautiful with the multitude of its branches so that the trees of Eden, all the trees in Eden, envied it that were in the garden of God. Okay, so Assyria was a tree that was envied by all the trees in the garden of Eden. So was it in the garden of Eden too? Okay, then we'd have to say the king of Tyre then was a cherub in the garden of Eden, and Assyria was a tree in the garden of Eden. But neither Assyria nor the king of Tyre were ever literally in the garden of Eden. Now, we might say that somebody had it made in the shade and they're in paradise, or they've got a perfect environment like the Garden of Eden, and we could speak figuratively like that. We could say that somebody's like a cherub, and from what we know of cherubs, actually from what the Bible says, they appear to be guardians, like guarding the way to the Tree of Life, guarding the mercy seat and the Ark of the Covenant, guarding the entrance to the tabernacle. They're embroidered all over the curtains. So a king is like a guardian that God has appointed over his people. And if his circumstances are idyllic, it might be that he could be said he was in the Garden of Eden, not in a literal sense any more than anyone else is literally in paradise. But we sometimes speak about people's situation being paradisical. This is just poetic language. So there's no reason to take it literally. Actually, he goes on to say in chapter 28 to the king of Tyre that he was corrupted by his merchandising, by his trading. It says that in verse 18, as Ezekiel 28:18, speaking to the same king of Tyre who is a cherub, who was in the Garden of Eden, says, you defiled your sanctuaries by the multitude of your iniquities, by the iniquity of your trading. Therefore, I brought fire from your midst. I devoured you and I turned you into ashes upon the earth. Okay, I don't think the devil has ever turned into ashes on the earth, or anyone was literally, except maybe Dadab and Abihu. But the thing here is that it says that whoever he's addressing was corrupted by their merchandising, by their trading. Now, Tyre was a merchant city. It was a commercial city, very wealthy. And therefore, it's very reasonable to suggest that the king of Tyre might well have been corrupted by his prosperity as a trading head of a trading kingdom. But Satan, are we going to say that Satan was somewhere in heaven with running a concession, selling and buying things to the angels, and because he was not honest about this, he got kicked out of heaven? That's stretching things a little too far, it seems to me. There's nothing in Ezekiel 28 that needs to be taken literally in that description of the king of Tyre any more than the other descriptions of kings in Ezekiel. It's the most common thing in Ezekiel to not use literal language. But it's also common for him to address literal kingdoms. But when he does, he denounces them in poetic terms. And that's what he's doing in Ezekiel 28, verses 12 through 18. So hopefully that will not be quite so confusing in the future.
3: It just seemed to go back and forth from one verse to the next verse, one being symbolic, the next one being literal.
0: Well, you can tell which ones
3: came out.
0: I mean, you can tell which ones are symbolic, yeah.
3: Right. I just was confused there. I'm thinking, how the heck could that be?
0: Yeah. Well, you know,
3: answered my question.
0: Okay, yeah. Well, you should know that from a very long time ago, at least the time of Tertullian in the second century, Christians have mostly identified this prophecy as if it's about Satan. And that's because they've done what I said you shouldn't do. They're taking the king of Tyre as a symbol of his identity, and they're taking the description as literal, which is the opposite way of doing things. Yeah, so.
3: Okay, well, thank you so much. You got me straightened out.
0: All right. Good talking to you, Mike.
3: Have a blessed day.
0: Thanks for your call. You too. All right, let's see. We've got a break coming up here. We've got plenty of calls waiting. There's one line open. If you want to occupy it, you can dial 8, or you probably don't know what a dial is if you're under 40 years old. A dial, just push the buttons on your phone. 844-484-5735. 37. And you can occupy that line. We'll get to your call in the next half hour. We have a break at the bottom of the hour right now, and so I'm not going to take a call until after that break. During that break, we'd like to make you familiar with some of the things available at our website, thenarrowpath.com. 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

0: Welcome back to the Narrow Path radio broadcast. My name is Steve Gregg, and we're live for another half hour. We're taking calls this whole half hour, as we always do, from people who call in with questions from the Bible or the Christian faith or disagreements with the hosts they want to talk about. Right now, our lines are full, so I won't bother giving out the phone number, but I hope you'll enjoy listening to the questions of those that are going to go on next. And the first of those is Dave from Gold Beach, Oregon. Welcome to the Narrow Path, Dave.
1: Thank you very much for taking my call. Years ago, probably when I was in Spokane, Washington, I bought a book of yours about hell, the three views of hell.
0: Yeah.
1: I got this, Steve. I've always thought there's only one way in hell. I always thought it's kind of different than God's nature. He doesn't. I thought it was the burning hell and the brimstone and all that. Finally, I realized that is not the only way to look at hell. And I eliminated it. That's not my way now anymore.
0: Uh-huh.
1: But the question is, there is a guy, and I can't remember his name and what chapter in your book, that Jesus, he didn't read, anyways, he made an adjective. He says, the rich man. And then he used a noun, Lazarus. And who in the heck was this guy? He's supposed to be real high up in the church.
0: Well, no, Lazarus and the rich man were not necessarily real people. This was, at least most, I think, Christians have believed that this is a parable. Parables are stories that Jesus made up in order to illustrate the point he wants to make. They're not about real people necessarily. When Jesus said a certain man sowed good seed in his field, and when he slept, his enemy sowed tares in his field, he's not talking about an actual person. I mean, this could have happened. People, probably any number of people may have had this experience, but in history, but he's not talking about an actual case. He's just making a story that has features that will illustrate points he wants to make. And that's, many people think the story of Lazarus and the rich man is a story like that. Now, not everyone does. In fact, for many years, I myself thought that Lazarus and the rich man was an actual case of a real man named Lazarus and a real rich man. And it's not impossible that that is so. I mean, there could have been. It could be. There's just no reason in the world to have to insist upon it. I mean, it is very much like many other parables. And especially, it's actually more like some of the parables of the Pharisees and the scribes and the rabbis than like other parables of Jesus. In fact, there's so many parables of the rabbis in the Talmud that are similar to this that most modern scholars seem to think Jesus has simply borrowed a motif, a very common motif from standard rabbinic preaching and teaching, and made it his own. Neither the rabbis nor Jesus expected people to believe that he's telling a true story, but an illustrative one, and so that he's making a story very similar to some of the stories you find in the Talmud, which the Jewish rabbis taught, but he's making his own point from it. The point being, of course, ultimately at the end of the parable, that if people are not listening to Moses and the prophets already, which is the Bible they already had in his day, then they won't be convinced even if a man rises from the dead. And I believe that's an allusion to Jesus rising from the dead, that if the Jews are already disobedient to Moses and the prophets, they'll be equally disobedient and unimpressed by Jesus, is, I think, the point that's being made, even after he rises from the dead. If so, his prediction certainly came true. Now, that's what most people think. Now, the word Lazarus is a Greek form of the Hebrew name Eliezer. And there are people named Eliezer in the Old Testament, but he's not talking about one of them. There's obviously another Lazarus in the New Testament. In John chapter 11, Jesus had a friend named Lazarus who died and he raised him from the dead, but this is not him. Because in this case, Lazarus in the story was not sent back to warn anybody. The rich man asked Abraham to send Lazarus back so he could warn the rich man's brothers about the state of, you know, people in hell, and he was denied that request. So Lazarus in the story did not go back from the dead, back to the land of the living, whereas the other Lazarus, the friend of Jesus, actually did. Jesus raised him from the dead. So we're not talking about the same Lazarus here. I believe that we're probably dealing with a parable. Now, when you say something about the man was somewhat important in the early church, I'm not really sure what you're referring to. I don't know if you mean the man in the story or which man in the story. I'm not really sure what you're getting, but I think I can say with confidence that there was never anyone in the church fathers that identified anyone living among them as the characters from this story. So there may have well been a Lazarus who was famous in the early church. In fact, the Lazarus that Jesus rose from the dead probably would become a famous man in the early church, but because he was in the Jerusalem area and the church was in Jerusalem and so forth, so he was probably a prominent member, but we don't read of his activities in the book of Acts at all. So the story is the story is not, in my opinion, about real people. And if it is, there are not any real people that we can identify with anyone we know in history. I appreciate your call. Our next caller is Carrie in Sacramento, California. Hi, Carrie. Welcome.
2: Hi, Steve. Can you hear me?
0: Yes, go ahead.
2: Oh, perfect. Yeah, I'm calling about a previous call that you had with a caller regarding Jesus speaking Aramaic. Mm-hmm. I'm aware of the distinctions between God the Father, God the Son, God the Holy Spirit. And my question would be, when God was speaking in the old language, wasn't it Hebrew? And how would it be that Jesus was speaking in Aramaic? There, would the two languages collide? Well, doesn't make sense that Jesus is speaking Aramaic and God is speaking Hebrew. Well, can you clarify that? And then what scripture would I be able to find that?
0: Okay, first of all, if we say God spoke Hebrew, you're probably referring to the Old Testament times when God spoke to Abraham and Isaac and Jacob and to the children of Israel and so forth. He would have spoken Hebrew because that was their language. If they had been Americans, he probably would have spoken in English to them. If they'd been Brazilian, he probably would have spoken Portuguese. God just speaks whatever language people understand. God is not, he's multilingual, let's face it. He can speak all the languages that he wants to. So anyway, in the Old Testament, the people he spoke to were Hebrew speaking, so he spoke to them in their language. Now, by near the end of the Old Testament period, which, by the way, lasted like 4,000 years from Adam to the end of the Old Testament period, is about 4,000 years as we calculated, the Jews actually began to speak other languages besides Hebrew. One of them was Greek, because about 300 years before Christ, Alexander the Great conquered the entire Mediterranean region, including Israel, and imposed the Greek language on everybody. So they knew Greek. But all these lands that had learned Greek also remembered their local dialects. Now, in Israel, the local dialect, centuries before Christ, had been Hebrew. But prior to Christ, by several centuries, Syriac or Aramaic was coming into the region in use. It was used for trade. It was used more broadly than Hebrew was, internationally and so forth. And so it began to displace Hebrew in common usage in Palestine. This is true even back when Daniel was writing 600 years before Christ. Because of the 12 chapters in Daniel, six of them were written in Hebrew and six of them were written in Aramaic. Likewise, around the same time when Ezra was written, part of it was in Aramaic and part of it was in Hebrew. So it's kind of unusual. Not many of the Old Testament books have Aramaic in them, but there are a few of them, a few chapters in the Old Testament, in the later books of the Old Testament that were written in Aramaic. And that's because Aramaic was becoming more common in usage in the Middle East, even among the Jews, than Hebrew. Now, this, you know, hundreds of years later, by Jesus' time, Aramaic is, most scholars believe, Aramaic had become pretty much the common speech language of Palestine. And that's why Jesus and his disciples would have been raised speaking it. Again, if they'd been raised in France, they would have been raised speaking French. But it wouldn't be nonsensical to say God spoke to the Old Testament people in Hebrew and Jesus spoke French, if indeed he was raised in France and spoke French. So, I mean, it makes perfectly good sense that God would speak through his messengers or even directly from heaven in whatever language was understood by the people he was speaking to. So in Jesus' day, mostly they spoke Aramaic. Though some people, some of the Jews still had, you know, knew some Hebrew, and Aramaic was very similar to Hebrew as a language. And then everyone also knew Greek. And there were some people, like in Europe today, there's people, who, you know, individuals who speak three or four languages, probably most Europeans do, because there's so much interaction with other nations. So the people in Palestine may have known several languages. They probably knew some Latin, too, since they were under the Roman dominion. But their lingua familiaris was Aramaic, I think. And that's probably the language Jesus spoke, most scholars believe.
2: Okay. Thank you, Steve. All right. Thank you.
0: Okay, Gary. Thanks for your call. Okay, we're going to talk to Tom from Seattle, Washington next. Hi, Tom. Welcome to The Narrow Path.
3: Hey, thank you, Steve. Enjoy listening to your program.
0: Hey, thank you.
3: I was wondering if you could explain a little bit on Malachi, first Malachi, where God said,
0: Jacob,
3: Esau,
0: I love.
3: I hate.
0: Esau, I hate it.
3: Yes.
0: Mm-hmm. Yeah.
3: Yes. Could you explain that? I mean, does that just show that God chose Jacob instead of Esau, or is there more to it?
0: Well, it is referring to the fact that God did choose Jacob over Esau. Now, it's not talking about for salvation, because we don't read anywhere in the Bible that Jacob was saved and Esau was lost. We don't know that Esau was lost. In his early life, he did some sinful things that we're told not to imitate. The book of Hebrews warns us not to be carnal like Esau was. But he lived a long time, and in the later records of him, he seemed to be a better guy. He may very well have died in faith, the same faith as

had been promised by God that, that their seed, their offspring, would bring the blessing to the nations. And in the New Testament, we read that seed is Jesus. So when Abraham had eight children, which he did have, God had to decide which one of those would be the family line that would bring forth the Messiah. And he chose Isaac and not Ishmael or the other six children of Keturah. Then when when Isaac was the chosen one, he had two sons, Jacob and Esau. And God had to choose one of those to be the family line that the Messiah would come through. Now, this is not choosing a man to go to hell or to go to heaven. This has nothing to do with the man's personal salvation. It has to do with his earthly significance as a progenitor of the race that would bring the nations to the blessing of God, the Messiah. So God chose Jacob to be the one through whom that would happen. He did not choose Esau. Now, when the Bible says, I hated this person, I loved that person, it's speaking in terms much more severe than we would use to say the same thing. Many times the Bible contrasts someone who's hated and someone who's loved only to, if we say I hate somebody, we mean I really am hostile toward them, I have great animosity toward them. It doesn't always mean that. It means that I have favored one over the other. My treatment of one has been exceedingly generous. That's the one I loved. The one I hated is the one I passed over and did not treat that way. I didn't favor them in the same sense. We see that term used other places in the Old Testament. We even see Jesus using those terms that way when he said, no one can serve two masters. You have to love the one and hate the other. Now, if you had two jobs and two bosses, why would you have to hate one of them? He's not saying hate in the sense we mean it. He means you'll have to favor one over the other. You can't be equally loyal to two different bosses who have two different agendas. You've got to pick one to be favored. And God favored Jacob over Esau. That's what Jacob I loved, Esau I've hated him. Now, secondly, this is not talking about the salvation of Jacob or of Esau. It's talking about the nations that came from these men. God chose the nation of Jacob, and that nation was also called Israel. Because, by the way, Jacob was also called Israel. His name was Jacob. His name was also Israel. The people that came from him are also called Israel and Jacob throughout Scripture. And the people who came from Esau, whose name was also Edom, were sometimes referred to in later Scripture as Esau or as Edom. So, in other words, the man who is the progenitor of the race sometimes gives his name to the race. The Amalekites are sometimes called Amalek because Amalek was the founder of that line of people. So they are called Amalek. That's the guy's name. So, in other words, Jacob I have loved means the nation of Jacob, Israel, I have favored. Esau's nation, which was the Edomites, I have not. And he gives an example because Malachi is writing after God has returned the Jews from the Babylonian captivity back to their land, favored them, restored them from that suffering in Babylon. But he has not done the same thing for the Edomites. When the Babylonians conquered Israel in 586 BC, 3 years later, in 583 BC, he also conquered the Edomites and took them into captivity. So both Jacob and Esau went into captivity. That is their nations. But God restored Jacob's nation, and he did not restore Esau's. Esau's nation was never restored. And that's what's being referred to here. He says, Jacob I have loved, Esau I have hated, and I laid his mountains and his heritage for the jackals, laid waste his mountains for the jackals of the wilderness. He says, even though Edom has said, we have been impoverished, but we will return and build the desolate places. Thus says the Lord of hosts, he may build, but I'll throw it down again. Now, what he's saying is, I have not treated the nation of Edom or Esau with the same favoritism that I did toward Jacob and Israel. And what Malachi is saying is, Israel should be thankful. They should honor God because he's shown them special favor that he didn't show to their brother nation, the Edomites, because Jacob and Esau were twins. So this is what he's saying. He's not talking about anybody being saved, anyone being lost. Now, Paul quotes this in Romans 9, where he's also not talking about anyone being saved or not. He means the same thing in Romans 9 that Malachi means. And we know he's talking about nations, because in

0: In Romans 9, in addition to this statement that he quotes, Jacob I have loved, Esau I have hated, Paul also quotes in the same place another verse from Genesis, I think it's 23:25 or 25:23, where God said, the older shall serve the younger. Now, Paul quotes that also. The older is Esau, and the younger is Jacob. And the prophecy that Paul is quoting was uttered to Rebecca when she was pregnant, where God said, two nations are in your womb. Two peoples will be separated from your feet, and one shall be greater than the other, and the older shall serve the younger. He's talking about nations, not there's two individuals in her womb, but God says, yeah, these are two nations. The nation of the older will serve the nation of the younger. That is, Esau's nation will serve the Israelites, which did happen. Now, by the way, Esau himself never served Jacob. That never happened. So he's not talking about personal destinies. He's talking about national destinies, which is the main concern of the Old Testament. All right? I hope that helps. Thank you for your call. All right, our next caller is Neon from Norwalk, California. Hi, Neon. Welcome.
1: Hello, Steve. Thank you. You're the best. My sister is a Jehovah's Witness, and she says that only 144,000 souls are going to go to heaven.
0: Well, that's their belief. The Jehovah's Witnesses believe that there's 144,000 of their number that will rule from heaven. Now, there's more Jehovah's Witnesses than that number. There's a lot more. So those seats are mostly filled. Why would then someone want to be a Jehovah's Witness if there's no more room in heaven? Well, they believe that the 144,000 are special anointed ones that will rule from heaven. All the other good Jehovah's Witnesses will live in a paradise on earth, which is like heaven. So there's going to be the 144,000 in heaven, and then the rest of the Jehovah's Witnesses living the life of Riley on a perfect world forever. Now, or at least for 1,000 years. So that's how that's what they teach. Now, the Jehovah's Witnesses do not have trustworthy biblical interpretation. There's nowhere in the Bible that says the number of people in heaven will be 144,000. In Revelation 7, we first read of 144,000, but the only thing we're told about them, besides the fact that they're Jews from all the 12 tribes of Israel, we're told that God sealed them for preservation against the judgment that was predicted to come. And he sealed them to be invulnerable to the judgment. That's an earthly situation. The only other time 144,000 are mentioned is in Revelation 14, where he sees the 144,000 on Mount Zion with the Lamb. Now, if this is heaven, fine, but Mount Zion isn't literally heaven. Mount Zion is actually a mountain in Jerusalem, where Jerusalem is built, on Mount Zion. So there's no mention of heaven there. It's not impossible to identify Mount Zion as heaven, but even if it is heaven, that doesn't mean these 144,000 are the only people who are in heaven. These are the same 144,000 that were spared through a judgment, which came on the earth, recorded in chapters, 6 through 9 of Revelation. So these would be, people living in a single generation. There's not people from only one generation in heaven. There's people from all generations that are in heaven. And the very first place we read of the 144,000, which is Revelation 7, right after it describes them, it says, in the same chapter, it says, then I saw a multitude which no man could number, from every nation and race and people and tongue, and they were in heaven waving palm branches and so forth, and they've come up out of the great tribulation, they've washed their garments in the blood of the Lamb and so forth. So there's the 144,000, then there's the innumerable international multitude, much more than 144,000, and they're in heaven too. So, if the JWs say there's only 144,000 in heaven, their leader made that up. Certainly the Bible doesn't support that idea. There's far more than that. Okay, I'm almost out of time here. Who's been here the longest? I have to say Roger in Bakersfield, California has been the longest. Hey, Roger, welcome to the Narrow Path. Thanks for calling.
2: Thank you. I'm asking about the dry bones in, I think, Ezekiel 37. I understand that to be the earthly nation of Israel that was dead spiritually, but did when the New Testament, when the Holy Spirit came, that came to life, and the law was in their heart rather than on stone.
0: I agree.
2: Is that? Okay.
0: Yeah. I mean, he sees these dry bones. He is told by God to prophesy to the bones. And when he does, they jiggle and jangle and assemble themselves into skeletons again, and then flesh and skin and hair come on them. But they're still dead. There's no spirit or no breath in them, it says. They're just standing there like an army without any life in them. So Ezekiel's told to prophesy to the spirit. And the spirit comes and comes into them, and they come alive. Now, the interpretation is in verse 11. He says, then he said to me, son of man, these bones are the whole house of Israel. They indeed say, our bones are dry, our hope is lost, and we ourselves are cut off. Now, notice the present tense. This is what Israel was saying in Ezekiel's time. They were in Babylon. Their nation had been destroyed and scattered like scattered bones of dead people across the desert. The nation of Israel did not exist anymore. And its members, the dry bones who are now captives in Babylon, their attitude, God says, is they're saying, our bones are dry, our hope is gone. But then he says, well, I'm going to cause you to come out of your graves, and I'm going to put my spirit in you, verse 13 and 14, and you'll live. Now, this is what happened. The assembly of them out of the graves and back to their own land occurred through the decree of Cyrus in 539 BC. The Jews came back, at least the remnant came back from Babylon, and they restored their nation again. That fulfilled the first part of this prophecy, the reassembling of the bones into, you know, healthy-looking bodies. But they had no life in them. There's no spiritual life in that city. That doesn't mean there weren't any spiritual people, but the city was not the habitation of the Holy Spirit like it had been, let's say, in the days of Solomon. So he said, I'm also going to pour my spirit out on you. That's the second thing. And that happened at the day of Pentecost. So God brought the Jews back from Babylon, restored their nation, as he said he would do in 539 BC. And half a millennium later, when the Messiah came, he poured out his spirit on them at the day of Pentecost and gave them that life which they lacked after the captivity, when they were assembled as a nation politically only, but not as a spiritual body. And of course, they became a spiritual body in Christ on the day of Pentecost. So that's what it's about. Now, a lot of people think this is about the end times, but there's nothing in the passage that can be said to apply to the end times. It was talking about the condition Israel was in at that time and what God was going to do. Two things: reassemble them to their land, and then pour his spirit on them. God has done both. He reassembled them to their land 5 centuries before Christ, and in a few years after Jesus died and rose, he poured out his spirit on the remnant in Jerusalem, as he said he would. And that was the beginning of the body of Christ, the living body of Christ, which we call the church. It was mostly made up of Jews originally, but now Jews and Gentiles are equal in it. 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Our website is thenarrowpath.com. 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Let's talk again tomorrow.
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6: When we think of great men of prayer, a name that nearly always comes to mind is George Mueller. Mueller had an unusual ability to pray in faith for God's provision. As a result, God used George Mueller to start a great orphanage through which thousands of children were cared for, both physically and spiritually. Now, you might think it obvious that the first thing George Mueller did each morning was pray, but it wasn't, at least not later in his life. George Mueller wrote that for much of his life, the first thing he did each morning after dressing was to pray. But he later discovered that his prayer was clearer and more effective if he first spent time, quote, getting his soul happy in the Lord. Now that is a tremendous insight from a mighty man of God. If one of history's greatest prayer warriors didn't feel right praying until his soul was happy in the Lord, perhaps you and I could consider that a good pattern for starting our day and for redeeming the time.
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11: USA Radio News, I'm Ron Warner. Israeli Prime Minister Benjamin Netanyahu says he'll attend the UN General Assembly in New York, despite Mayor Zoran Mamdani's calls for his arrest over an ICC warrant. New Jersey lawmakers are divided over calls of a broader investigation into voter registration systems after reports involving non-citizen records and jury summonses. A new report from the Institute of Electrical and Electronics Engineers says advances in healthcare technology could have the greatest impact on humanity by 2030. Experts point to artificial intelligence, personalized medicine, gene therapy, and early disease detection as areas that could transform healthcare. Researchers say privacy, security, and public trust will be key challenges. Dr. Anthony Fauci invoked the Fifth Amendment at a Senate hearing on COVID-19 as debate continues over his pandemic-era decisions and diary entries. From America's News Network, USA Radio News.
12: In our KCIS Seattle area forecast, mostly sunny today, sunny tomorrow and Friday, rain Saturday morning with showers and a slight chance of thunderstorms in the afternoon and a chance of rain at night, and partly sunny with a slight chance of morning rain on Sunday. Our highs today and tomorrow in the 70s, 70s to mid-80s Friday, and in the 70s Saturday and Sunday.
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17: Thank you very much, Randy. We'll go to our phone callers. First up is Kevin in Charlotte, North Carolina. Hi, Kevin.
18: Hello. How are you, Hank?
17: Good. How are you?
18: Okay, I'm great. I've called you a couple times here. Today I have another good one for you. I have a friend, and I talked to him a little bit about Jesus, and I wanted to find out exactly what he knows and what he believes in. And he said that he was an ordained minister. He said that he was born again, and he was just talking like all that it's useless, you know? And he doesn't believe in Jesus, in the Trinity anymore. He is reading that book, misquoting Jesus, and just absolutely throws the Bible away. It's very hard to talk to him to get him into believing anything. He said he only believes certain parts in the Bible.
17: Yeah, I'm so glad that you called, Kevin, with that question, because this is a common theme as a result of the book that you referenced, Misquoting Jesus by Bart Ehrman. And the way this story goes is you have a guy who was educated at Wheaton and Moody, and then went to Princeton. And he says as a result of his studies, he came to the conclusion that the Bible is simply riddled with mistakes, riddled with errors, that even the biblical manuscripts themselves have more differences than there are words in the New Testament. And as a result of that, he gave up his faith and now says he is a happy agnostic. So he says, I was a born-again believer, now I'm a happy agnostic. But beyond that, there are a lot of people that are listening to him, are reading to him, and are falling for the skin of the truth stuffed with a great big lie. They don't understand that what he is communicating or what bothers him should not bother him if he was not a fundamentalist from the left, which is to say, he's a man that does not know how to read the Bible for all it's worth, and as a result of that, he thinks that the Bible is an error. For example, he says that Jesus Christ is a false apocalyptic prophet because he thought that the end of the world or his second coming would happen within a generation. But again, were he able to read the Bible in the sense in which it's intended, he would never make that kind of charge against Messiah. Because Jesus Christ was not predicting his second coming. He was communicating clearly his coming in judgment. And again, the problem with Bart Ehrman is that he's a fundamentalist and doesn't recognize that Jesus is the heir to the linguistic riches of the Old Testament prophets and a far greater prophet than them all. And therefore, he is using the language of the Old Testament and applying it to the destruction of Jerusalem. Now, in the promise that Jesus Christ would come in judgment, there is imbued the promise ultimately that he will appear a second time. Because he appeared as he said he would, we can bank on the fact that the Bible is correct in saying that he will come again. He will appear a second time. He will put all things to right. But again, this underscores the fact that we need to learn how to read the Bible for all it's worth, because it's not just your friend. It is thousands of people that are falling for the rhetoric of men like Bart Ehrman. And the reason they fall for it is because they don't know how to read the Bible in the sense in which it's intended. And this is one of the reasons I spend a lot of time on this very subject in my book, Has God Spoken? I want to go back to the phone lines, talk to Otis, listening in Oklahoma. Hi, Otis.
19: How you doing, Mr. Handicraft?
17: I'm doing good. Good talking to you.
19: Okay, here's the deal. I'm studying about when I hear people say that we have free will to accept Christ, and the Bible teaches against that. You have all passages, a whole lot of passages in John. It says that we're born not of blood, nor the will of the flesh, but by God. He's the one who quickened us. And if he's the one who's birthing us and being born again from above, how are we choosing to accept Christ? The Bible doesn't teach that. The Bible teaches total depravity when it comes to man. None righteous, not one. None seeks after God, none understanding. So if he's putting that in us, how do we say that it's our will that done that? We can't say that.
17: Well, is that your position?
19: Yeah, absolutely. Because in order to say that we have free will, that means we can choose and make a decision without any external coercion. And if God's writing this in our heart, how in the world do we think that we can birth ourselves into the kingdom of God?
17: So it's your position that God is the author of evil?
19: Absolutely. He says, I create light, I create darkness, I create evil. Our Lord does all things. He said, I kill, I wound, I heal. I think that people have a notion of a 21st century God, and we think that if God, he ordained the murder of Jesus Christ. He said, in Acts, he said, when Paul and Peter got beat by some of the guys that was against Christ, he goes, Herod was there, Pilate was there, the Jews was there, the Gentiles were there yelling, crucify him, all to do what thy hand has determined. God determines everything. That does not make God evil. I stopped trying to figure God out. and realize that God, I can't think like he think, nor my thoughts like his thoughts. And if he says that he creates these things, it does not make him evil. He can do whatever he wants with his clay. If he chooses to take some clay and say, I want this part, and I want this vessel for wrath, I want this vessel of mercy. Because there's nothing we can do. Us at our best stage is vanity.
17: Just out of curiosity, when Paul quotes those words, where is he quoting from?
19: About the non-righteous?
17: No, about that God can create people just as he wants to create them because he's the potter and they're
19: that's
17: the
19: right.
17: clay.
19: That's in Romans, I believe in Romans.
17: It's chapter 9, but what passage is he quoting? He's quoting Jeremiah 18 and Isaiah 29. And the point I'm making, and by the way, congratulations to you. A lot of people want to obfuscate, but you very directly communicated your position. The logical consequence of your position is that God is the author of evil. The logical consequence of a position that I would hold is that God is not the author of evil, that God created the potential for evil, that human beings actualize that evil. But you bit the bullet and you took it to its logical conclusion and you directly stated it. The only caution I would have with respect to your position is that you want to make sure that in arguing for your position, you use the text properly, because the point in Romans chapter 9 is not that God can do anything. Obviously, God cannot do anything. God cannot create evil. And when you look at passages such as another passage that you quote, where Isaiah 45 says, I am the Lord and there is none else. I form the light and I create the darkness. I make peace and create evil. Does that really make God the author of evil? Obviously not. This is what is commonly referred to as an antithetical parallelism. In other words, first light is contrasted with darkness, then peace is contrasted with its opposite, which is variously rendered evil, calamity, or disaster, which ultimately is judgment in response to sin. So I would say, congratulations, you're being forthright, direct, and honest in your opinion, but you need to be careful in espousing that particular position that you don't make a secondary mistake where you're taking the meaning of Paul in Romans out of context or the meaning of Isaiah out of context. You need to make sure that to forcefully communicate your point, which is a point that's held by a lot of wonderful Christians, that you also correctly communicate the passages, because I don't think most people holding your position would use these passages in the way that you've used them, although some would use Romans chapter 9 in that way. Obviously, if you look at the passages that Paul is quoting, he contextualizes that by the Old Testament in toto, which is to say, if you read the whole passage in Jeremiah 18 or Isaiah 29, you realize that God doesn't do what he does because he's the potter and we're the clay acting against his character. Rather, he does it, creates ignoble vessels because they respond in rebellion, and noble vessels because they respond in obedience. Appreciate your call.
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21: Pastor Martin Niemöller spent the last 7 years of Nazi rule in concentration camps. Reflecting on the camps where millions would die, Niemöller said, "First, they came for the socialists, and I did not speak out because I was not a socialist. 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Then they came for the Jews, and I did not speak out because I was not a Jew. Then they came for me, and there was no one left to speak for me." 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
11: Hank Hanegraaff.
10: Thank you, Randy, and let's go back to the phone lines. Talk to Elwood next in Kansas. Hi, Elwood.
12: Hi, Hank. How are you, Don?
10: Good. How are you?
12: Fine, thank you. Okay, I'm still in the King James Version in part because it's still my favorite version. Isaiah 7:14 says, "Therefore the Lord himself shall give you a sign. Behold, a virgin shall conceive and bear a son, and shall call his name Emmanuel." And has that ever been, that prophecy ever been fulfilled?
10: Yeah, the prophecy was fulfilled in Isaiah chapter 8, first of all, but it's ultimately fulfilled in our Lord and Savior Jesus Christ. This is an example of what's called typological prophecy, which is different from predictive prophecy. Predictive prophecies are straightforward prophecies, such as what you find in Micah chapter 5, where Jesus is prophesied to be born in Bethlehem, Ephratah, and that is fulfilled in a direct, predictive way. So it's the fulfillment of predictive prophecy. This, however, is called typological prophecy, first fulfilled in Isaiah chapter 8, and typologically fulfilled in Jesus Christ. And this is one of those incredible features of the book that I wrote, Has God Spoken? One of the chapters is on typological prophecy. And what I do is I talk about this conversation which goes on between Matt, who's a new Christian, and he's zealous for the things of God, and he finds a book on evidences and begins memorizing a list of prophecies made in the Old Testament fulfilled in the New, and his favorite is this prophecy, the virgin birth prophecy of Isaiah 7:14. And he thought, if ever there was a clear-cut case of fulfilled prophecy, that was it. But he doesn't recognize the difference between predictive prophecy and typological prophecy. So when he goes to his coworker and starts to talk about it, he immediately gets into a ringer and he doesn't know how to extract himself. And the story starts to then explain the difference between typological prophecy and predictive prophecy. And if we don't understand the difference, the conundrum that that causes, it doesn't end up helping us to share our faith, but ends up making our faith look weak and powerless. So again, that's laid out in my book, Has God Spoken? Back to our phone callers. Next up is Tiffany. She's listening in St. Louis, Missouri. Hi, Tiffany.
13: Hi. Nice to talk to you.
10: It's nice to talk to you
13: as well. My question is, okay, I have a friend that tells me that Jesus was not born of a virgin birth, that virgin in Hebrew only means young girl, and that when Mary became pregnant, she was actually pregnant by Joseph, and he hid her because what they did was wrong. And I'm trying to find out exactly, you know, because from my understanding and from when I read, I see that Jesus was actually born a virgin birth. I mean, that, and I don't understand how come somebody can, you know, come up with another story when they read it? And another thing I have to say is that I go to church on a Sunday, and this person says that when I go to church on Sundays, I'm worshiping a sun god and not actual the God of the Bible, and that his name really isn't Jesus, and so on and so forth. And I want to know your take on that. You know, what do I say? Or do I even say anything?
10: Yes. I mean, we want to use all these as opportunities to reach as opposed to repel. Every opportunity becomes an opportunity to be equipped for evangelism. I've often said that the issue is never evangelism, but equipping for evangelism. So you're asked these kinds of questions, and what does it do? It drives you into learning. And as you learn, you can use your well-reasoned answer as an opportunity or a springboard to share the truth and the love and the life that Jesus Christ can bring to another human heart, by which that human heart can be transformed so that that person can experience what you are now experiencing, life that is life indeed. As far as the actual questions are concerned, let's look at this. Jesus Christ is born of a virgin. The text tells us that. In fact, the Isaiah 7:14 passage is typologically fulfilled in Jesus Christ. So we see that while Isaiah's wife was, in fact, a young woman with child, Jesus Christ was born of a virgin. So you see escalation and heightening in the fulfillment of the prophecy in Jesus Christ, and the text actually telling us that Jesus Christ was born of a virgin. But think of the alternative. The alternative is that Mary is a sexually promiscuous young girl, and that Jesus Christ is an illegitimate child. This is not peripheral or secondary. This is essential. Now, what causes people to say Jesus was not born of a virgin is that they are closed to the possibility of a universe in which supernatural things happen. But as a Christian, we are not closed-minded on this issue at all. We open-mindedly conceive of the possibility that Jesus could be born of a virgin because God spoke and the universe leapt into existence, because God can do all things that are logically possible, which is to say, obviously God cannot create a squared circle because squared circles don't exist. That's not logically possible. But can God allow Jesus to be born of a virgin? Yes, he could. In fact, he did. And the reason we believe that is not only because we believe in the supernatural, but also because we believe the Bible is the infallible repository of redemptive revelation. Again, not something that is believed through blind faith, but rather through faith in evidence. Which
13: okay,
10: is
13: now I go to church on a Sunday. This person seems to think I'm worshiping a sun god and not the actual God of the Bible, because they do everything on a Saturday, which they say that's the day you're supposed to keep.
10: Well, not so. And again, the point of Scripture is always a cycle of 6 days that you work and one day that you rest. And the rest is emblematic of the rest that we have in Jesus Christ, who through his resurrection ensures eternal life. So the Christian church changed the day of worship to Sunday because we are celebrating the resurrection of our Lord and Savior Jesus Christ, in whom we have our Sabbath rest. So the cycle continues, and the day is emblematic of the rest we have in Jesus Christ. So we obey that commandment, and when we get together, we're not worshiping a sun god as though the sun rises in the east and sets in the west. No, we are celebrating the resurrection, the rising of Jesus Christ from the dead.
13: Okay. And I have one more question.
10: Yeah.
13: over in Mark 11, this really confuses me. When Jesus cursed the fig tree, could you explain to me why he cursed the fig tree? I'm just trying to figure out. I mean, it said in the Bible that it was not its time to produce. So why did he curse the fig tree?
10: Yeah, and these kinds of questions are often raised as though in some way or other, Jesus Christ, the Bible, is irrational, irrelevant, or is simply communicating things which don't have a correspondence to reality. But actually, what is going on does correspond to reality, because what's going on here is in the morning, as the disciples went along, they saw the fig tree withered from the roots. And then Peter remembers and says to Jesus, "Rabbi, look, the fig tree you cursed has withered." Well, that has real significance. The significance is seen in a lot of different ways. A couple of things that you see here is that the fig tree was emblematic of something. It was not the season for figs. Thus, it was also not the time for fig leaves. Thus, Jesus is using the fig tree as an objective lesson for God's judgment, which surely will come to those who have an appearance of fruitfulness, but do not have the inward reality of fruitfulness. So this is an example of God using physical realities to point to spiritual truth. So it's not random, it's not capricious, it's not without meaning. It has significant, powerful, poignant meaning. We look forward to seeing you tomorrow.
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14: Welcome to Breakpoint, a daily look at an ever-changing culture through the lens of unchanging truth. For the Colson Center, I'm John Stone Street. Back in April, a Psychology Today article noted how some people today, especially younger people, are finding their identity in their psychological struggle. For those who do, the point is not to overcome these struggles or to achieve personal growth. Rather, it's belonging by having a disorder. As the writer put it, quote, "We're living in an age where psychological explanations are prioritized above all others. Indeed, therapy speak has permeated everyday life. It's taken over conversations and relationships, leading people to claim boundary violations, accuse others of gaslighting, or see narcissists everywhere they go," end quote. It's true, between the rise of a hypertherapeutic culture and the whole critical theory mood that dominates today, a quick way to achieve social status is to have a kind of condition, preferably one that can't be challenged. There are, of course, real pressing psychological issues that face many, especially in the rising generation. Such people deserve to be taken seriously. But as Abigail Schreier has rightly observed in her recent book, Bad Therapy, the mental health industry incentivizes mental health struggles. It's normalized the need to therapize, even the most basic task of childhood, like making friends or cleaning your room. The result here is not better health, it's greater dependency. In fact, the whole cultural drift to valorize victimhood and to medicate almost every behavior is not providing this generation with the thing they need most, hope. In fact, it's the opposite. Despite greater mental health awareness and increased access to care than at any other time in all of human history, our rates of suicide and psychological distress are up, while rates of healing are down. But of course, we ought not be surprised when young people believe what they're told, that they're victims, that the world has no ultimate meaning, so they have to make it out of something in order to be their true, authentic selves. Essentially, we've placed the weight of making the world on their shoulders and then are surprised when they stumble under the weight of the task. They're told, live your truth, be yourself, follow your heart, after learning in school that the entire cosmos is just one big accident, and then from social media that they could never stack up to the experiences of others. From their favorite Disney movie, they learn the hero's a villain, and the villain is just misunderstood. And so here they are, without any fixed reference points for knowing who they are, or why they exist, or how they should live. In that context, the therapist that's assuring them that they're the victim here, that's all pretty compelling indeed. Nearly a century ago, the Austrian psychiatrist Viktor Frankl wrote that the key factor in human survival, even more than just basic physical and mental health, is hope. And hope is at the core of the whole Christian message. Though the biblical view of sin rejects entertaining optimism about the human condition or unrealistic wishful thinking about the future, it does present the Creator putting himself at the center of this fallen world in order to renew and reconcile it and us. So Christ is making all things new, and that includes those who are lost and hurting. If Frankl was indeed correct, if there can be no healing without hope, then God's people are the ones uniquely positioned today to offer a way forward. For those who don't know who they are, or why they are, or how to live, there is indeed hope. In fact, we know hope by name. It's Jesus the Christ. For the Colson Center, I'm John Stone Street with Breakpoint. Today's Breakpoint was co-authored with Dr. Timothy Padgett. And for more resources or to share this commentary with others, go to ColsonCenter.org/radio.
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16: When you are committing to God, when God has answered prayer, you better speak it. You better say it. You better define it. You better let it come out of your mouth. You better let what is in your heart be spoken out of your mouth, because you need it and they need it, and God seals it when you speak it and say it.

0: 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Mark is founding pastor of New Life Community Church in Chicago. I'm Wade Shepherd. We're currently in a study on the transformative power of God's love and God's presence called Love Stops. And if you've missed any part of the study, take a moment after today's program to get caught up by listening over on our website at boldsteps.org. There, you'll also find several faith-building resources, like this month's brand new Bold Step gift, which we'll discuss later in the program. But now let's get started with today's lesson on the power of God's Word. Here's Mark Jobe with Bold Steps.
1: Romans tells us that faith cometh by hearing, and hearing comes by the Word of God. That's why some of you don't understand what happens on Sunday. You say, well, you know, Sunday really charges me up. You know, I go out of the place and I'm like, yeah, okay, now I can handle it. You know what it is? It's faith. What have you just done? You've worshiped, you've heard the word. Faith cometh by hearing, and hearing by the word of God. Your muscle of faith increases when you hear the word, when you listen to the word, when you rehearse the word. The problem with many of us, though, we don't know how to keep the word. So you hear the word and you're all pumped up until 6 o'clock on Sunday evening, and you're all drained by the time Tuesday comes. Why? Because you're not keeping the word. You have to learn to keep the word, rehearse the word, think the word, meditate on the word, take the word with you. The word has to go with you. You say, I know I have an iPod, Pastor. I listen to you. And so, no. I understand that. That's good if you have an iPod and you listen to messages throughout the week. Sometimes we need that. But the word has to be in you so that you're rehearsing it in your mind. You're believing it. You're talking to yourself. Because we all have self-talk. All of us. Some of you have a negative record in your self-talk. I can't do it. I should never even try. I'm not going to sign up. I'm going to fail. Some of you have that record going. You need to change the tape. Isn't that tape getting old? I can't make it. I'll probably fail anyways. I'll get rejected. I better not sign up. I shouldn't even apply for that job. Why would they even consider me? I'm going to try to lead. I'm not going to try to do this. Some of you have that tape, and you know what? You're stuck because the tape in your head plays negativity all the time. It's negativity, negativity, negativity. Others of you have begun to change the tape in your mind because you started to think God's thoughts. And God says, if I be for you, who can be against you? Who can separate you from my love? Neither height nor depth nor principalities nor powers nor things to come can separate you from my love. Some of you have started to play the God tape. I'm a child of God. Washed by the King, sealed by His Spirit. My past is clean. My future's claimed. I have a heritage with Him. My name is known on high. My God is for me, walks with me. I'm a child of blessing. Where I go, I splash blessing. I have a future. I have a heritage. God is my Father. There's a plan for me. He knows my name, and if He knows my name, then I'm important in this universe because the God of all the universe knows me. Some of you are playing that tape in your head, and you know what? That tape has changed the way you look at the world. You're walking a little bit different. You're talking a little bit different. You look at life a little bit different. Why? Because you're changing the internal tape that's been playing in your head. You're changing it for the God tape, what God wants you to think, how He wants you to believe. And that is motivated. The power that makes that tape play is the faith power, the power of faith. Because faith is always positive. Why is faith positive? Because faith is not in faith itself. Faith is in God. And God is good. And God is in control. This woman was playing the faith tape, and it gave her energy to press through. I want you to understand this, by the way. We all have talk, and we have to listen to what talk. If I only touch... Now, she did not know a lot about Jesus. I'm sure she did not know He was the triune God. I'm sure she did not understand the virgin birth. I'm sure she did not comprehend the incarnation of Christ. She did not know that He's always been, will always be, has always existed. She could not describe the triune God, Father, Son, and Holy Spirit. She could not tell you or understand that he has always existed before time was, he was, before matter was, he was. She could not understand theology. All she knew is Jesus can change me. And in her crude, simple faith, she pressed through to Jesus. I want you to write this down if you're taking notes. Listen, when the presence of God encounters our faith, it releases power into our lives. We have one of the most unusual, quirky healings in the entire New Testament. Verse 29 says, immediately her bleeding stopped. And she felt in her body, she felt it. She felt in her body that she was freed from suffering. How do you feel in your body that you're free? Here she is pressing through the crowd. They're pushing, pressing, talking, jeering. She's determined. She's got a look on her face like no one's going to stop me. She reaches through the crowd, gets her hand right past the guy that's pushing smash. She touches the end of his cloak, and then she feels it. It's like electricity that travels from her fingers all the way through her body, and she feels it. Ooh-ah. No one else knows. They're still pushing. No one else feels it. Only she felt it. Isn't that the way God works? Have you ever been in a meeting and God touches you? And you want to look around and say, hey, did anybody else feel that? What did it feel like? I don't know. I just know. Just boom. The touch of God. And I love this because it's different than the way Jesus normally heals. Normally someone comes to Jesus and says, I'm sick, will you heal me? Jesus says, do you want to be healed? All right. He looks at him, he speaks the word, or he touches them. In this case, Jesus is walking and it's her faith. Listen, it's her faith. She touches him and it says, at once Jesus realized that power had gone out from him. And he turned around in the crowd and he asked, who touched me? She felt it, and Jesus felt it. She felt the power. He felt the release. You say, well, how did this happen without Jesus turning around and saying, be healed, woman? I thought he had to. Well, here's the thing. There's a law in the spiritual world. It's the law of faith. Every good thing from God travels via faith. You connect faith with Jesus. Your salvation flows through faith. Your healing flows through faith. Your conviction flows through faith. Your gifts flow through faith. Every good thing that comes from God has to have something to travel on. And it travels via faith. When she connected her faith to the presence of Jesus, immediately power was released from him into her. He felt it. She felt it. And then Jesus does something really strange. He says, who touched my clothes? Well, his disciples that are around him, his bodyguards trying to keep the crowd from him, look at Jesus kind of like, Master, maybe you need to sit down. Master, you know, it's been a long day, but what do you mean who touched you? I mean, everybody's touching you. I mean, you're in a crowd. Have you ever been in a crowd so tight that you felt like if I fall down, they're going to trample me? Taste of Chicago, maybe. A few months ago, I was in a crowd like that. I was in the Metro, which is a concert hall on the north side of Chicago. Anybody ever been that by Wrigley? Southsiders are saying, never been past I-55. Don't go there. No. All right. Okay. So it's on the north side near Wrigley. And it's a concert venue, right? And so my son, who's 16 years old, convinced me to go listen to a couple bands there. Now, it's not the normal music I would listen to. This was like, it's Christian, he told me. But it's like heavy metal screamo music Christian, okay? That means it's really loud, drums are rolling, and normally they're screaming their words, okay? So this was it. So I said, sure, I'll go with you. And I went with them, and you know, it was packed out with people, just packed out, wall to wall packed out. And we were in the balcony watching people down there. And they were like this. I mean, could barely move. And so I'm watching, you know, people are body surfing, throwing people to the stage. And, you know, there's a lot of, so I thought, it kind of looks like fun. So I told my son, I'm going down there, okay? He said, yeah, right. So I went down there. I'm kind of at the edges. Before I know it, I'm in the middle of it like this. I mean, I'm right there in front of the stage going like this, you know? And pressing against me, crowded. I mean, I can't move. Everything's going like this. And I look up at my son. He's like grinning at me like, yeah, okay, Dad, I see where you're at. And have you ever heard of moshing? A mosh pit? Okay. So right behind me, a mosh pit opens up. This is where people kind of fling around and jump around. And it's right behind me. I look and they're flinging around, jumping around. I look up at my son and he's like, yeah, Dad, I bet you won't do that. So all he took is that little look like, Dad, I don't think. And I was right in there. Boom, boom, mosh pit, jumping around. I went two or three times. He said, Dad, everybody else has this serious face. You had this silly grin on your face. They're like, oh, like this, jumping from back to back. We got out of the concert venue, and I thought, oh, I'm sure glad no one saw me in there. I'm okay, okay, all right, let me get that off my system here. I'm in front of the Metro, just standing there.

0: out like that, you don't know who's touching you. You don't know. I mean, you're pressed like this. And Jesus says, who touched me? Now, Jesus, when he asks a question, he doesn't ask because he doesn't know. He asks because he wants revelation to come out. Who touched me? Why? She was already healed. Why did she need Jesus to point out who she was? The power had already been released. Why does Jesus need to stop? Oh, I believe he needed to stop because of this. Listen to me well. Jesus kept looking around to see who had done it. Then the woman, knowing what had happened to her, came and fell at his feet, trembling with fear, and told him the whole truth. Here's what I want you to know. Whatever has happened to you inside, it needs to be sealed. The way it's sealed is when you speak it. See, some of you say, well, you know, I prayed in my own heart quietly to receive Christ, but you've never spoken it. And I want to tell you, it's not enough. Romans chapter 10, you know what it tells us? Romans chapter 10, verses 9 and 10, that if you confess with your mouth Jesus is Lord and believe in your heart that God has raised him from the dead, you shall be saved. You have to believe it and then speak it. It's not enough just to believe it. You have to get to the point of speaking it. Because what you do when you speak it is you define what's happened to you.
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0: If I were to do a wedding, a couple says, hey, pastor, are you married? Yes, yeah. And they're standing in front of me, and I say to the groom, will you take this woman? Just say I do. And he says to me, well, she knows what I feel in my heart. I'm going to have an issue with that. I'm going to say, well, I know it's in your heart, but you got to speak it with your mouth. And unless you have the guts and boldness to speak it, maybe it really is not clear in your heart, or maybe you don't feel it enough to speak it out. Because if it's true and it's real, it needs to be spoken. You have to declare it. You have to speak it out. Do you realize that people that make goals, the people that speak their goals and the people that write their goals are more likely to achieve it because there's something happens, there's a ceiling that happens, there's a step that you cross when you speak it and when you write it down more than if you just have it internally inside of you. And there's something that happens when we speak out what God has done in our life, when we say it. There are some of you that say you've received Jesus Christ as Lord and Savior, and you've done it in your heart, but you've never publicly acknowledged it. You've never spoken it out. You've never declared it. And I want to tell you, the Bible says you need to believe in your heart, but you need to speak it with your mouth. You need to declare it boldly. Yes, I am a follower of Jesus Christ. Yes, I have repented of my sins. Yes, I declare that my old is gone and my new is come. I declare that Jesus is Lord of my life, that he's my Savior. I speak it out because it's not enough just to feel it inside. I have to declare it and speak it, and I seal it that way. There's something about that. This woman had to not only experience her healing, but she had to describe it. She had to say, I came and I touched you. And when I touched you, you healed me. And I've been in this story and in this mess. You know why? Hey, do you think that Jesus didn't know her story? Do you think that he didn't know her story? Oh, yeah, he knew her story. Why was he having her speak it? She needed to speak it for herself, and she needed to speak it because a whole bunch of other people needed to hear her speak it.

0: feel it when you speak it. My kids know that, the dad says, my kids know I love them. I don't want to puff them up too much. Hey, listen to me, listen to me. If you feel pride in your heart, speak it to them. Because I'm going to tell you something, until you speak it, you haven't released it. It doesn't impact them. I do too many funerals of people that cry at a coffin about what a great impact this person had on their life. But you know, that person while they were living never knows. They never heard it. There was never a word of affirmation, never a word of you really impacted me. Nothing spoken. So that person never benefited from the speaking. They felt it, but they never defined it. They never spoke it. They never said it. When God is doing something in your life, when you are committing to God, when God has answered prayer, you better speak it. You better say it. You better define it. You better let it come out of your mouth. You better let what is in your heart be spoken out of your mouth, because you need it and they need it, and God seals it when you speak it and say it. When she spoke it and said it, then it released the words of God into her life. And then, think about this, a woman that's been desolate, discouraged, isolated, betrayed. She hears the word of Jesus, and I love how he addresses her. He doesn't say woman. He says daughter. Daughter. Term of endearment. You are precious to me. I care about you. Daughter, your faith has healed you. Go in peace and be freed. I believe we're in a time of harvest. I believe we're in a time of God moving. I believe this is the time, this is the season, this is the moment. Just last week, I felt like God was pushing me to walk and speak in holy boldness. Just last week, I felt like God was saying, you need to pray more that I would move and work, because I want to move and work and get the people to pray and believe and expect. You see, the hand of God moves when his people pray and prepare the spiritual atmosphere for his move. Felt like God was also saying to me the power of the cross. There is no power outside of the cross. It's the shed blood of Jesus. It's what he broke on the cross. He shed his blood. He sacrificed himself. Death and sickness and disease and principalities and powers were defeated at the cross because Jesus rose again. May the cross be central to the transformation of people's lives. May the blood of Jesus be at the core of what changes people, because the power is in the cross of Jesus. And the third thing I felt like God was really speaking to my heart is, you need to move in expectant faith. You get according to what you expect. You have not because you ask not. You receive not because you expect not. We determine a lot of our destiny because we expect nothing and we receive nothing. We believe for little, we receive little. We dare to pursue little, and that's what comes to us. What would happen if the people of God got serious about saying, Lord, we are expecting a mighty harvest from your hand, and we are moving forward in faith, and the cross of Jesus will be at the center, and we will expect every time we come together and everything we do, we will expect a mighty harvest from your hand. Listen, what could happen if God's people got serious about this? Hey, God is working. Why? Because there's this expectation that God is working. Lives are being changed and God is moving. But I think we've just seen the tip of the iceberg of what God wants to do. Yeah, and so maybe you're believing with me that God is going to bring about a mighty harvest in the days to come. I want to ask you and challenge you to be a part of it. I believe that there's many, many women and men like the person in this account with Jesus that are desperate, and they are reaching out for something, And many of them will reach out to the hem of Jesus' garment. They don't know that much about Jesus. They don't know that much, but they're desperate in their life. And maybe you are the one that helps them reach the hem of Jesus' garment. So I want to challenge you again to open up your eyes to the opportunities that are around you of people that are in pain that you can help lead to Jesus. By the way, we're starting a new message tomorrow entitled Love Stops for Change. I hope you've been enjoying this series. This is all about love stops. So remember, this week, let love stop you to engage in people around you.
1: 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I'm Wayne Shepherd. 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So join us for Thursday's edition of Bold Steps with Mark Job. 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
5: I'm Jonathan McKee, and you're listening to Plugged In on KCIS. Mr. Rogers' Neighborhood is on YouTube now, giving families another way to find those slow, gentle visits with Fred Rogers and Daniel Tiger. And the timing's interesting. ABC News recently reported on the slow TV movement, with pediatric experts warning that fast-paced kids' media can affect attention spans, emotional regulation, and behavior. Rapid cuts and loud sounds may keep young kids glued to the screen, but it doesn't mean it's good for them. Mr. Rogers understood that. Screens aren't bad, but it does mean parents should choose carefully what plays on those screens, especially for younger kids. Look for shows with slower pacing, gentle transitions, and stories that encourage kindness, problem solving, and empathy. 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I'm Jonathan McKee, author of Parenting Generation Screen, with Plugged In by Focus on the Family.
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10: USA Radio News, I'm Ron Warner. More than 1,200 pounds of imported smoked bacon have been recalled after the USDA issued its highest risk Class 1 alert. Officials say the bacon was brought into the U.S. from Canada without required import inspection. No illnesses have been reported, but consumers in Idaho, Oregon, and Washington are urged to check packages and discard affected products. President Trump says the U.S. may soon launch a major strike against Iran's heavily fortified Pickaxe Mountain nuclear site, a facility built deep underground near Natanz. Reports suggest centrifuges may have been moved there, but U.S. officials say that has not been confirmed. Military experts remain divided on whether the airstrike could destroy the complex or simply block access, as questions continue over Iran's nuclear capabilities and Washington's next move. From America's News Network, USA Radio News.
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13: Microsoft has posted strong quarterly earnings, surpassing expectations with significant growth in its cloud computing platform and a boost in paid AI users. The company earned $90 billion in the April through June quarter, up 18% from a year earlier. Analysts had expected $87.62 billion in revenue. Microsoft cloud revenue rose 27% year over year, driven by demand for Azure and AI services. Azure and other cloud services revenue increased 43%. CEO Satya Nadella highlighted Azure's $100 billion revenue milestone and 30 million paid seats for Microsoft 365 Copilot. For the full fiscal year, which closed down at the end of June, the Redmond-based company brought in $331.8 billion in revenue. Meanwhile, Seattle-based Starbucks today reported fiscal third-quarter earnings of $1.05 billion. The results surpassed Wall Street expectations. The coffee chain posted revenue of $9.32 billion in the period that missed street forecasts. In sports, Dominic Canzone clubbed a two-run homer in the eighth, and the Mariners held on to beat the Dodgers 7-6 in L.A. last night. Canzone also hit a solo shot in the sixth to tie the game for Seattle, which had five homers as a team on the night. The series continues this evening at Dodger Stadium, with the M's sending Emerson Hancock to the mound. In our KCIS Seattle area forecast, mostly clear tonight, sunny tomorrow and Friday, partly sunny Saturday with a chance of rain in the morning, showers and a slight chance of thunderstorms in the afternoon, and a chance of rain at night, and mostly cloudy Sunday morning with a slight chance of rain, then clearing. Our lows tonight, the low to mid-50s, highs tomorrow in the 70s, 70s to mid-80s Friday, 70 to 75 Saturday, and upper 60s to lower 70s on Sunday. We'll take a look at traffic next.
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13: South 167, just north of South 277th. In the Kent area, heading down to Auburn, there's a collision blocking the HOV lane and the left lane. The backup starts before South 212th. That'll delay you over 20 minutes. South 405 through Bellevue, about a 20-minute delay. Northeast 8, the Coal Creek Parkway. Getting into downtown Seattle, northbound 5, an extra 15 minutes or so from Spokane Street to James. Then an extra 20 in the main line from Denny to the Ship Canal Bridge construction zone. Southbound 5, about 20-plus minutes to get you from 85th off and on to Denny. West 520, an extra 10 from Foster Island to I-5. Montlake southbound by the UW. Back up there will take you an extra 15 minutes and 1 hour waits at the Mukilteo and Point Defiance ferry terminals. 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

0: welcome to In the Market with Janet Parshall. Boy, am I glad you're joining us this hour, because we're going to tackle an important and timely conversation. We as Christians look at the world differently, right? We want to join in the heart of our Father, who said he's not willing that any should perish, but that all should come to repentance. And so in the news just about every single day is the issue of Islam. And what makes this a particularly challenging topic for believers is, A, we don't study. We don't understand what we're talking about. We let the world teach us our theology. We don't do our own homework. And second of all, we want to join the Lord in saying he's not only that any should perish. But here's the conundrum for Islam in particular. It isn't just a religious system. It is a political system. And there's the conundrum, because you don't see that in, you know, Judaism. You don't see it in Hinduism, Buddhism. You pick whatever the worldview is. This is an entity that believes they have a political structure as well as a theological structure. And where the conflict comes is not just talking about the 5 to 10% maybe in the Islam population, which numbers in the billions, by the way, that you could call radical. And even if you looked at that number, by the way, if you looked at 10 to 15%, you're still talking of millions of people who have a very radical interpretation of the Quran and its teachings and how that should be lived out. But the other side of that is you have this governmental aspect, if you will. And so we have a conversation, a robust conversation in this country right now about the establishing of Sharia courts. Now, we're celebrating America's birthday at its 250th birthday. One of the things we celebrate is the fact that we are a nation of laws. And we are very grateful for that. The law is necessary. The law was created by God after he did the family. Remember the order: family, government, church, in that order. Government had to be created because we couldn't govern ourselves. So you have these exterior guardrails, because the interior guardrails sometimes are in absentia. And so you need a government to be able to put parameters around our decisions and teach you that every choice out there, right, has a consequence. And the law says, and this is your consequence. So it boxes us in, and government is inexorably connected to morality. So just so you know, wow. So Sharia law comes along and says, hey, we want to establish our own tier of jurisprudence in the country. No, no. The way our government was set up, with its three separate and distinct branches, every single branch has a system of checks and balances, the most important to our founders, and to this day, despite what the alphabet soup networks will tell you, is the legislative branch, because that's where you and I talk. The will of the people becomes the law of the land. The power comes from the bottom up, not the top down. I don't care how many times they show up on a talk show on Sunday morning. We put the people in office that then draft the legislation that becomes the law of the land. It's a brilliant system, and only God could have given the founding fathers that idea. Aside from the fact that we believe in inalienable or unalienable, you have to decide if you're on the Adams or the Jefferson team on the way that word is pronounced. Either way, it means our rights don't come from my town here in Washington. They come from God. And among but not limited to those rights are life, liberty, and the pursuit of happiness. So along comes this religion / governmental system and says, we want to establish a whole new set of courts. And very often the tenets of that secondary judicial system, Sharia law, are in direct conflict with the jurisprudence we have established here in our country. So now what do we do? And in the midst of all of that, you want to be a winsome witness to people who don't know Jesus. Well, I can get you just overwhelmed. But you know what God always does? He raises up teachers who walk us through these kinds of issues. Those who have come to know Christ as their personal savior, those who can give a powerful testimony and say, this is who I was. Let me tell you who I am. And oh, by the way, in God's classroom on this particular topic, this is what I learned. That is my friend Al-Fadi. He's a former Wahhabi Muslim from Saudi Arabia. He is the researcher, editor, writer, and translator for a whole bunch of ministries, including Answering Islam, Desiring God, and Jesus Online. He's also the founder and director of the Center for Islamic Research and Awareness, CIRA, CIRA, with a focus on bringing awareness regarding Islam, building bridges with Muslims, training believers to reach Muslims for Christ, and to provide expert opinion on issues related to political Islam and Sharia law. He's the co-editor and co-author of and contributor, by the way, to a superb book that is in our library, and we're so proud it's there. It's called The Quran Dilemma. It is a critical analysis of the book of the Quran. There's another one out there, and I've got that as a link on my resource today, The Must-Know Guide to the Quran for the Western World. So outstanding resources from Al-Fadi and the work that he's done. So Al, I just thank you from the bottom of my heart for taking the time to be here. I've been waiting all day long because I, like so many of our listeners, have just overwhelming numbers of questions in this area. But all day long, I thought the first thing I want to ask my friend is, how does a Wahhabi Muslim from Saudi Arabia come to find Jesus of Nazareth?
1: Amen. Thank you, Janet. That's an excellent question. Of course, when I grew up back home in Saudi, and of course, Saudi is considered to be the heartland of Islam, where everything started it. And Wahhabi is a reformed movement that happened in the 18th, 19th century, basically bringing back the Islamic people to the 7th century model of Muhammad. So that's pretty much what the Wahhabi Islam is. So that's how I grew up. I grew up believing in Islam, believing in Muhammad, believing in all of his teachings, Sharia law that is implemented, I would say, perfectly in Saudi. So you want to see the model for Sharia, you go to a country like Saudi Arabia. When I came to the States, my heart was really touched by the love and the kindness and hospitality of a simple Christian family, born-again believers, who reached out to me through the university to help me with the language needs, to help me with knowing the culture here in the States. And it's through that process we began to have interactions about my belief in Christ, their belief in Christ, my belief in the Bible, what is the Bible to them. And it went like that for a while. Seeds were planted, seeds were watered. And finally, after September 11, I agreed to attend a church for the first time and I start to hear the gospel being preached from the pulpit. And it was one verse that truly touched my heart after September 11 when it was preached from the pulpit, loving your enemies and praying for those who persecuted you. And that's what Jesus taught in the Gospel of Matthew 5:44. And it was the turning point for me. And I accepted Christ in November of 2001 as my Lord and my Savior.
0: Wow. And you've been walking with them for a quarter of a century. I know that that was the quick flyover version, but there are two things you said that I thought were particularly important for me to extrapolate out and underscore with the audience. So can I just say up front, Al, thank you for the hour, the full hour of your time, because we have so much to cover. And for, again, a lot of believers who want to be exactly like that Christian couple, a winsome ambassador for Christ, they don't know how to manage the political side and the theological side as well. So I'm so glad you're going to teach us how to do that this hour. This is In the Market with Janet Parshall. Al Fadi is our guest for the entire hour. We're going to cover a wide spectrum of issues under the canopy of Islam. But after we get more on Al's testimony, I want to dig into this idea of Sharia law and what happens when an entity comes along and says, forget American jurisprudence, we're establishing our own law and our own courts. What do you do? Back after this.
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0: 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Al Fadi is a pretty special person. He's the founder and director of the Center for Islamic Research and Awareness. As well as that, he wants to build bridges with Muslims. He wants to train you, as you and me, as followers of Christ on how we can reach our Muslim friends. And then he's also an expert on the political aspect of this as well, including but not limited to Sharia law. But I want to go back to your testimony, because I think we can't hear stories like this enough. So a couple of things come to mind. Number one, you talked about after 9/11, you went to church. That's what you said. Boy, if I were to crawl into your skin and walk around in your shoes for a while, we were stunned. We were very arrogant in our feeling of self-sufficiency. And we realized on that sunny Tuesday morning, and I can say this, being in Washington, D.C., where the Pentagon was hit and was smoldering, not for hours, but for days. So we saw this up close and personal. We didn't realize that we had had our 20th century Pearl Harbor. So it was a wake-up call for all of us. But there was, because these terrorists were all connected to Islam, there was a natural cultural reaction to being very anti-Muslim as a result of that. Al, you went to a Christian church. That would be, in some respects, like the last place I'd go if there's anti-Muslim animosity that's building in the culture. Why? That took some courage. How did you do that?
1: Yeah, I mean, excellent point. I was actually started to go to that church at least maybe 2 months earlier, maybe not regularly, but at least I was attending with the friends. And to your point, I did mention to these friends that I'm concerned about going that weekend after September 11. It happened on Tuesday, of course, and now we're dealing with Sunday. And I told them, I mean, I don't blame the people for being upset, obviously. Everybody there knew I'm still a Muslim. I'm from Saudi. 15 of the 19 hijackers are from Saudi. So they have every right to be upset, and they assure me that that won't be the case. And they mentioned that Jesus doesn't teach us this. And I'm glad I went, because when I did, I listened to the sermon, and it was a very impactful sermon, of course, that made me realize that the God I follow is not the same God as the God of the Bible, because the God I follow never taught me once to love my enemies, and that was the turning point.
0: Wow. Not only that, in Islam, is there a sense that you have a personal relationship with God? And the follow-up question has to be, and if you recognize him in all his holiness, what do you do to try to make sure that your wrongdoings, your sins, are taken care of?
1: Yeah. Unfortunately, of course, Islam never once teaches you that you have a personal relationship with God. Now, I want to say Sufi Muslims might tell you otherwise, which is equivalent to the Gnostics, by the way. But other than that, Islam in its orthodoxy doesn't ever teach that you as a person, a slave to Allah, have a relationship with him. You're only a slave to him. You do what he tells you to do. And even if you did it, he can judge your intention based on your heart, if you're sincere or not. In other words, you could be apparently a pious person in the eyes of the community, but God looks at you and say, oh, you're a hypocrite. I'm not going to accept any of your rituals and worship for me. So there is the lack of assurance, of course. And at the same time, you mentioned holiness. The Bible is very clear that the holiness of God is basically the prime reason why Adam and Eve were kicked out of his presence, and why his son, Jesus Christ, came to die for our sins so that we are accepted back. We can be justified. We can be called righteous, because nothing we can do can satisfy that. So in Islam, unfortunately, there is this idea that I used to think that if I go to the mosque, if I do this, if I do that, somehow God will look the other way on Judgment Day and pat me a slack and allow me to enter into heaven. It won't happen. Not according to what the Bible teaches, of course.
0: Wow. Is it too simplistic to say that Islam is a works-based worldview?
1: Absolutely.
0: Wow. So you have two things then. You have a God you don't feel close to, and you carry on your back the yoke of works that it's some way, somehow, that will get you into paradise. Except for the fact that you're generationally Islam. I mean, it's past my travels in the Middle East teach me it isn't a conversion necessarily. That's a rare exception. It is a generational cultural thing, and it's sort of passed on. You're born into this world that way. But it has to be looking back, looking at who you were before you are now, transformed and renewed because of what Christ did in, for, and through you. It has to be a sad experience, I guess is the best way I can say it, because you, no matter what you do, you know you're going to fall short. You never have a sense of intimacy with the unconditional lover of your soul. So it has to be hard. I think that's imperative for us to understand when we're trying to share the gospel with our Muslim friends, that they come with their shoulders bent with this burden of works and distance from God.
1: Absolutely. It is, and I'm glad you mentioned that sometimes people think I used to do some training for some campus ministers, and they would tell me, hey, I would meet with the Muslim student at Starbucks. We'll have coffee. I'll help him with their English assignment, and I share the gospel with him, and I've done it three times, and they still didn't come to Christ. And I would say, wow. And it took people basically 12 years to witness to me, and I know some people took 20 years. I mean, your job is to plant seeds, water the seeds, and pray. Prayer is very important. We have to really pray for them, pray for meeting them, and pray for the transformation of their hearts. So definitely, it is a burden that we carry. Then there is a cultural fear that might gonna disown me. And by the way, my whole family disowned me. I mean, more than once, actually. My one of members of my family wanted to kill me and threatened to kill me multiple times, actually. And I even shared their message with the police department. And sadly, the police says there's nothing we can do until they act upon it. I said, okay, well, I'll give you the size, you know, of the body bag if that happens. That's all I can do.
0: Unbelievable. But again, I think we need to understand that this is, it's wrapped up in your total identity. I mean, that's why the distancing from the family. It's who you are. It's who you've been. It's where you came from. And yet you found the attractiveness of Jesus far more compelling. Here was the other point I was going to make. Your testimonial reminds us that you don't have to get on an airplane and fly to a foreign mission field. These were Christian people right in your backyard who wanted to connect with you, who loved you, who showed you the love of Jesus in word and in deed. And that made them missionaries in your life. So be encouraged, friend, when you think, oh, how can God use me? Right over your back fence, for starters, that's how he can use you. And Al's testimony goes right to that. When we come back, let's roll up our sleeves now and dive into this political part, because here's where the sticky wicket is. How do we get into the political aspect of Islam while still trying to maintain and retain our witness? Back after this.
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0: Hi, this is Janet Parshall, and you're listening to AM 630 KCIS. El Fadi is a researcher, an editor, a writer, and a translator for a whole bunch of ministries, including but not limited to Answering Islam, Desiring God, and Jesus Online. And again, a couple of books, and you can go to his website at siriainternational.net. If you're driving, don't worry about it. It's on the information page, but it's spelled C-I-R-A international.net, all one word. Tons of resources there, so check it out. So, Al, I want to go now to this idea of Sharia law. I think before we recognize where the challenges are to American jurisprudence and the political sovereignty of America, we have to look at the genesis of Sharia law. So if you look at Sunni, Shia, and Wahhabi, does Sharia tie into all three of those, or is it one branch of Islam? And why was it established? And tell us how it works.
1: Yes, ma'am. So just a crash course on Sharia, I guess. The word Sharia in Arabic means the path. And you can say it's the path to life, the path to water, you know, which is a source of life. And the Quran does, you know, touch on the word itself, but doesn't necessarily give you what we call today the canon of Sharia. It took about 2 centuries, per se, for what we call Sharia schools to develop. And today, the Sunni branch of Islam has 4 acknowledged or authenticated or at least approved schools of Sharia. They vary in terms of their interpretation of things. And then the Shia also has 3 of those, but one is the primary one, which is practiced in Iran, and the Twelvers, or the 12 Imam movements. Sharia draws its resources, per se, for interpreting things from the Quran, from the Sunnah, which is the practice and the sayings and the teachings of Muhammad, and then from the consensus among scholars, historically speaking. And finally, there is an analogy process, reasoning, saying if we cannot find anything in the Quran or the teaching of Muhammad or even a consensus, historical one, how can we come up with a judgment for this crime? Example of that, how do we treat drug dealers who cause the community to go into chaos and death and overdose and all that kind of stuff? Well, Sharia basically resolved that problem through the analogy or the reasoning, saying that it's equivalent to capital punishment, equivalent to murder. Therefore, capital punishment is the just judgment for this crime. So this is what Sharia in general. However, like you mentioned, there are multiple schools, and there are Sunni, there are Shia, and they don't agree on every single thing. However, they agree on the primary sources. They get their interpretations from the Quran, from Muhammad, and from some of the prominent scholars throughout the history of their branch of Islam. But that's about it. Sharia actually covers primary things in the Muslim life. It does cover worship. It covers family laws like marriage, divorce, inheritance, things of that nature. It does cover commercial law, contracts, financing. We hear about Sharia law financing, for instance. Believe it or not, marriage can fall under that because it's an agreement between the father or the primary guardian of the bride with the groom or his family, and there is money. We call it dowry, but that pretty much is a business transaction. Dietary regulations covered under Sharia. Criminal law is covered under Sharia. For instance, the cutting of the right hand for a thief. And what happens if this thief steals again? I mean, so Sharia tells you how the punishment for these crimes can happen. Now, you may think killing someone is punishable by death automatically. Believe it or not, actually, if the family of the victim, the deceased, would like to receive blood money, actually, the judgment is waived and the person is free now to go back to living life as normal. So there are these odd things, of course, and there is judicial process procedures different than ours. There is no such thing, for instance, as discovery phase and you have to wait for witnesses and all that. I mean, people under Sharia law could be captured, judged, and execution takes place within 24 hours. I mean, that's what we're dealing with here. Hmm. And of course, there is the governing body who is over the Sharia. In Iran, of course, you have the Ayatollah and few hand-picked people who are scholars. In the Sunni world, there are like Al-Azhar and a couple of other places. So that's what we're dealing with when it comes to Sharia. This is kind of like an overview.
0: Yeah, well, fabulous overview, by the way. So just tell me, if someone violates some tenet of Sharia law and has to go in front of a judge, and I'm using American jurisprudence room, so correct me if the image doesn't translate, is it a single judge? Is it a panel of judges? And it sounds, with your flyover, that there is zero due process. You're not tried by a jury of your peers. So someone commits a crime, and they said, okay, now we're going to punish you. Where will they show up in the Sharia court? Paint that courtroom for me. What does it look like?
1: Yeah, typically it's a courtroom setting, one judge only. There is no panel of judges, obviously. And you have to have some sort of witnesses, minimum of two, of course, to affirm to the judge and the court that this crime has happened, that they saw it. They are going to swear on the Quran that this is true. And if there are evidence to present to the judge, meaning the detectives that have enough evidence to present to the judge to say, well, this is the guy we know for a fact, or here's an image of him on a camera or whatever. But sometimes the witnesses are all you need. And you have no idea how many times innocent people lost their lives because of false witness. I mean, look at just the blasphemy law in Pakistan. How many Christians been accused of blaspheming against Muhammad just to make up stories about them? So this is what we're dealing with, Janet. And to answer your question, it's up to the judge.
0: Yeah, I was going to say, the level of subjectivity is through the roof. I'm glad you talked about the blasphemy laws. I'm thinking of Asia Bibi and the price that she paid for that. So I see immediate problems in trying to put together American jurisprudence and the tenets and principles and practices of Sharia law. We'll dig into that when we get back. Al Fadi is with us for the whole hour. This is a wake-up call, and it's to teach you how to be an effective witness while recognizing the political aspect of this. Back after this.
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12: And a good afternoon. Southbound 167, just north of South 277th in Kent, a collision blocking just the HOV lane now, so it's starting to dissipate the backup. It's an off-and-on slowdown from just south of 405 on down. It'll delay you about 20 minutes overall. Meanwhile, an accident north 167 at 405 blocks the center lane in Renton. 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That's about a 10-minute extra to your commute. Southbound 5 now heavy from Tukwila, 405, 518 to 188th at SeaTac, 15 minutes extra there. Getting into downtown Seattle, northbound 5, an extra 15. Albert Road to James, a brief break, then another 15 as you approach the Ship Canal Bridge construction zone. Southbound 5, about a 25-minute delay from 85th down to Denny. Westbound 520, a 20-minute drive across the floating bridge to I-5. And heavy through downtown Bellevue from Northeast 8th to Coal Creek Parkway. 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In our KCIS Seattle area forecast, mostly clear tonight, sunny tomorrow and Friday, partly sunny Saturday with a chance of rain in the morning, showers and a slight chance of thunderstorms in the afternoon, and a chance of rain at night, and mostly cloudy Sunday morning with a slight chance of rain, then clearing. Our lows tonight, the low to mid-50s, highs tomorrow in the 70s, 70s to mid-80s Friday, 70 to 75 Saturday, and upper 60s to lower 70s on Sunday.
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0: 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We're spending the hour with Al Fadi. If you're just joining us, please download the first half of this program so you can get this conversation in its entirety. It is important. It is crucial. It is timely. And it's eye-opening. And it'll help you to pray better, by the way, on this particular topic. Just go to In the Market with Janet Parshall, wherever you find your favorite podcast, and download it. But let me take this opportunity to reintroduce Al Fadi to you if you're just joining us. He's a former Wahhabi Muslim from Saudi Arabia. He's the researcher, editor, writer, and translator for several ministries on the issue of Islam, including Answering Islam, Desiring God, and Jesus Online. He's the founder and director of Center for Islamic Research and Awareness. The purpose of that organization is to bring awareness regarding Islam, to build bridges with Muslims, and to train followers of Jesus to know how to reach Muslims for Christ. And one of the things we're talking about today, to provide expert opinion, I would say witness, more to the point, on issues related to political Islam and Sharia law. He is the co-editor, co-author, and contributor of The Quran Dilemma. His website, SiraInternational.net, SiraInternational.net. Cannot recommend The Quran Dilemma to you enough, or also the book, The Must-Know Guide to the Quran for the Western World. All of that's on my website information page. Just go to inthemarketwithjanetpartial.org. Click on the box that says Program Details and Audio. It'll take you where you need to go. So you did this fabulous job of giving us an overview of Sharia law. And as you were talking, I was writing down, taking notes, and I was thinking, so for example, under the criminal code of Sharia law, again, I'm superimposing American jurisprudence word on Sharia law, if thievery can wreak the punishment of, quote, cutting the right hand, that violates immediately something that we hold dear in this country, which is a prohibition of cruel and unusual punishment. We don't cut hands. We don't lop off the hands of thieves. You know, we don't put people in the stocks. We don't stretch them on the rack, that sort of thing. So immediately you've got a problem. If, in fact, within the dynamic of the family, there are laws that are there, if you have the right to beat your wife under Sharia law, we have laws against that in American jurisprudence. So I could probably write a 10-page paper on what American law says and what Sharia law says. And I think it would be very easy to prove in 5 nanoseconds the two are incompatible, which raises the question. I understand that Muslims want these if they're practitioners and feel that somehow having these kinds of courts is culturally appropriate for their belief. But nobody has the right to supersede any other principle that's already in place by our American government. In fact, you go to the Supreme Court and it says equal justice under law carved in the building. And that law is American law. We are a nation of laws. So, Al, why do they want these courts established in the first place? And what happens when the dictates of Sharia law stand in stark opposition to the laws we already have in place in this country?
1: Well, that's the million-dollar question. About 20 years ago, I started to sound the alarm at churches that the Muslims and the Muslim communities will slowly and gradually try to push for some of their rights to be generalized rather than to be confined within their own community. Nothing wrong, by the way, to have a Jewish community applying certain things, at least if they're accepted within the law itself. I mean, they can't really do capital punishment on their own. I don't mind, you know, Hindus doing somewhat similar things. I don't mind having communities for Muslims. But the thing about Islam, it's an expansionist religion. It wants to expand. It wants to impose or superimpose its teachings. You find this in chapter 9 of the Quran, verses 48, for instance, chapter 9, verse 33, chapter 8, verse 39. All of it tells you, you have a duty as a Muslim to expand the religion of Islam so that the name of Islam and Allah are supreme globally. And that's the problem that we have. So they want the notoriety, if you wish, for their own religion to become the supreme one. This is why, by the way, Janet and your listeners hopefully are taking notes about this. They line up with the socialist movements. Why? Because it perfectly line up with them. It paves the way for their agenda. And Muslims, by the way, are very patient. You know, they don't want things to happen overnight. They understand that. But ultimately, what we're seeing 25 years later, after September 11, is that there is something called Islamophobia. What is that? It's not even, by the way, in a DSM. I mean, I studied DSM, by the way, and it's not even a mental issue that you can classify that way. But yet, everybody, even at the academic level, doesn't want you to say anything negative about Islam. Social media providers don't want you to say anything about Islam. So they're winning what I call soft dimitude process. A bit here, a bit there, and all of a sudden you're going to start seeing communities like Dearborn, and it seemed like it's happening in Texas now and in other states, that they will start having a swath of communities that will implement shades of Sharia law in the hope that one day they will be able to make it possibly even a state law.
0: Wow, unbelievable. Okay, so you said expansionist religion, again, raises an important question. Exactly how was that expansion done? I don't see tent revival meetings going on in Islam.
1: Yeah, well, Muslims, of course, learned a valuable lesson, especially after 9/11, that terror attacks can bring a very bad name for Islam that is nicknamed the religion of peace, just the side note. And ever that says Islam is the religion of peace, by the way, just for everybody's knowledge. Even the name Islam doesn't mean peace, it means submission. So they try to infiltrate, they use the Muslim Brotherhood approach playbook, infiltrate academia, infiltrate schools, daycares, infiltrate politics. And soon enough, you'll have enough voices. Right now, look at how many Muslims are running for office just for midterms right now. And God knows how many in 2028 we're going to see. So this is how they do it, slowly and gradually. Now, when they start facing reasons and they feel like they have the numbers to back it up, they can turn into violence. Right now, there are acts of violence in Europe, by the way, because they feel like their numbers are large enough to where they can force things using violence. Look at what happened when ISIS was at least in charge for a while since 2014 until their caliphate was toppled. They were beheading people, executing people, because they just want to implement everything as fast as they can using violence, which is also taught in the Quran. So they have all kind of tools under their disposal, by the way.
0: Wow. So let me go back to this idea of it's an expansionist religion. And let me go to the other side of the pond, because we're really getting a tutorial up close and personal. And what is a kind of Islamization, if I can put it that way, of the United Kingdom? So where does the hubris come from to say, we don't want you to walk your dog, or you can't bring a pork sandwich in your child's lunch? To make those kinds of demands, you know, in the United States of America, we believe that you have, it's a level playing field, that the government cannot intrude or dictate what kind of religion, if at all, that you belong to, subscribe to, or practice, but that you cannot have due deference given to one entity over another. So if Christians decided to come on and make a demand, you know, there'd be pushback that would go on CNN for 2.5 years. But in here in UK, where they're making a decision that you can't have dogs because apparently Muhammad didn't like dogs, and he didn't like black dogs in particular, we're going to close down all parks. The fact that the declaration is made, Al-Fadi, this is what makes me so unsettled on this, is that assurance of positive correction to their way of thinking is going to be made. Why do they think that?
1: Well, because their numbers can justify that. They have large numbers of constituents now, and the politicians in the UK, let's talk about it that way, realize the importance of that. There's the petrodollar that is poured into these political arenas and the academia field, for instance. And sadly, they utilize these decision makers, meaning the Muslims utilize the decision makers in politics, in the academic field, to try to now influence the society or even force their ideas on society. I mean, Janet, I have to tell you this, it's mind-boggling to me. If you use AI to try to search something negative about Islam, AI will tell you it's against our policies. I mean, this is what we're dealing with right now.
0: Wow. That's unbelievable. Well, it does raise a question, though, and I think it's an observer. Just about anybody who's watching this is paying the attention. Why, for example, will a restaurant say, we have halal food here, but Jews aren't allowed to come in and eat? I mean, that flies in the face of everything we hold as a dear principle and value in this country. But the

0: House and 100 in the Senate, then what happens? What are the policies? So, for example, here's where it gets, and give me just a second to flesh this out. You know, I've worked with many groups where we've coalesced with Muslims on things that we agreed with. The decision that came down from the Supreme Court recently, called the Mahmoud decision, was a group of parents of different religious faiths who didn't like the fact that Montgomery County was force-feeding this gender ideology down the throats of their children. They said, we want the right to opt our children out. Thanks be to God for these Muslims who said, we don't like this, because the Christians benefited from that as well. So this is, so how do we dance this dance, Al-Fadi? It's a very delicate dance where you don't want to offend, but you don't want to acquiesce, and you certainly don't want to surrender.
1: Well, that's the thing, that we have to be involved as believers, politically speaking, in the public arena to begin to raise the alarm about the fact that Muslims are uniting to create what I call a pact, so that they become effective.
0: Let me pick it up if I can on the other side. I'm so glad I have another segment with you. Al-Fadi is with us. He is the author, co-author and contributor to The Quran Dilemma, and the founder of a very important ministry, Center for Islamic Research and Awareness. More with Al-Fadi right after this.

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2: Hi, this is Janet Parshall, and you're listening to AM 630 KCIS. Al-Fadi is the founder and director of the Center for Islamic Research and Awareness, CIRA. He's a wonderful writer, by the way, and he's a great expert witness on Sharia law, teaching us both how to share Christ with our Muslim friends, build bridges with Muslims, but also understand exactly what's going on in terms of the political aspect of Islam, and there is one. So if you don't take anything else away, take away what Al said about the fact that this is an expansionist religion. Now, let me contextualize that for you. So this just came out in March from the Attorney General's Office of Texas, Ken Paxton. So following an investigation by the AG there, plans for development of a potentially unlawful Sharia city community in Kaufman County have ended. In early February 2026, apparently residents raised concern about a foreign-based development company's plan, foreign-based, hang on to those words, to purchase thousands of acres near Kaufman, Texas. And so the developers wanted to create what they called a sustainable city with the potential to house as many as 20,000 foreign nationals, and that raised the concern of people in the community. So Paxton put out a statement that said, because of the risk posed by the infiltration of Sharia law in Texas, my office will work tirelessly to end any illegal scheme that seeks to subvert the Constitution and disrupt the American way of life. I'm glad to see that the developers of the Sharia City in Kaufman City have ceased their operations following my office's investigation. My office will continue to investigate any potential threat to the safety and well-being of Texans. Al, we couldn't have had that conversation 5 years ago. I mean, this has been happening at breakneck speed. So again, the idea of creating a Sharia city, you come to the United States, you know this because I'm talking to you. My grandparents knew this. You come to America to assimilate, not to create an enclave and a kind of ghetto that represents who you were. That's why allegedly you left where you were and came to the United States so you could assimilate as an American. Talk to me about this.
3: Yeah, I mean, it's a political question. We need to, of course, work. There are some moderate Muslims, undoubtedly. Nothing wrong with working with those who definitely came here for that freedom. And, of course, the loud voice. We need to defend our constitutional principles. It has to be defended, and it has to be taught also. To that, maybe part of the requirements when you apply for asylum or you come here to get a green card or get work, you have to study maybe a couple of hours about the Constitution, our rights. Promote civic education. We cannot just say, well, they can teach whatever they want within their communities. Well, the problem is, it's creating hostile, basically, younger generation. Look at the one in Germany recently who drove his truck. He was born in Germany. He was born there. He didn't come from the Middle East. And yet, because he was living among people who are... Sadly, that's what happened. We need to support, of course, any possible moderate movement or reform-minded within the Islamic community rather than to marginalize them. Although I'm not in support of anything that has to do with tipping the scale here, but we need to

0: Of course, our politicians need to be educated, sadly, because it seems to me that they follow the money rather than to follow the idea and the ideology itself. And we need to enforce existing laws. Like you said, there is no separation here. I'm sorry. You don't want to assimilate? That's fine. But there are certain boundaries you cannot cross, period. We have to force you that your kids have to attend our schools. This is what they will be exposed to, and so on and so forth. And, of course, we need to have some power over social media providers who prevent you from saying anything negative, to scrutinize any of these ideas. I guarantee you, if we're having this conversation right now on YouTube, they probably will shut us down right now. I mean, this is the kind of stuff that we're dealing with, because they, the Islamic community globally, have influenced these platforms with money that they do their spending, basically.
1: Yeah. So here's the $1 million question from my vantage point, and I'm guessing it is for a lot of our listeners as well. You know, I don't want little community carve-outs where in this little part of America, you live under Sharia law and you practice Sharia practices. I mean, you're in America, we the people, e pluribus unum. So we have to have this idea that it's 50 states, but we're all united together under the idea of American values and principles and American law. So how do I, and I don't know if this question can be answered, but I think you've been doing it for since the time you came to America, so you can teach us. How do we strike the balance of saying that you show up at a local city hall and you say, I am opposed, I'm doing a hypothetical. So you live in Kaufman County in Texas, and you say, there's a public hearing, and you say, I'm opposed to this. I don't think we should have these kinds of communities. You know, we're the state of Texas. We're all Texans here. We're all people who live in Kaufman County. We shouldn't have the Sharia practitioners live over here, and those who have their other religion practice over here, etc. We want to be a community. We want to be neighbors one with another. And you speak out against it. But at the same time, you've got some Muslim neighbors and you want to share Jesus. How do we strike that balance between speaking in opposition to the political aspects, which are, sadly, in the overwhelming majority of cases, antithetical to American jurisprudence and American values and principles, and yet at the same time still maintain our ability to be a winsome witness for Christ?
0: Well, yeah, it is definitely a challenge. It's definitely a predicament that we have to figure out ways to get around it. But I know my neighbor is Muslim, and I want to reach out to them. I mean, hopefully they're open for me having conversations with them, hospitality, invitations, getting to know them more, listening to what they believe in, sharing the truth with them, focus on the gospel, sharing my testimony. If we do things like this all the time, I think the majority of the Muslims who are coming to our wonderful country will begin to realize why we have a nation like this that is built on Judeo-Christian values.
1: Yeah, exactly. Oh, Al, thank you so much. That's an eye-opening conversation. Let's just say in the last 30 seconds that I've got, the person listening right now says, oh, we've just had a Muslim family move into our neighborhood. How do you start building a relationship?
0: Well, basically, like I said, you meet with them, you try to have a hospitality gathering over meal and stuff like that, help them with some of the needs, but at the same time, begin to focus on asking strategic questions. Are you saved? How do you know you're saved? How do you know you're forgiven? Share about your own journey to Christ, and in hope that this will materialize. I'm writing on these things on Substack, by the way. People can find many of these things under my account.
1: Excellent. Thank you for sharing that with us so we can know where we can find more. Al, thank you so much. So much to think about. You know, again, challenges, but we go with the transcendent idea that he's not willing that any should perish. But again, what makes this issue of Islam so challenging is speaking the truth, doing it in love, being a winsome witness, just like that family that helped to lead Al Fadi to the Lord. We want to be able to do that, but it doesn't mean in the process of doing that you can't say, wait a minute, this is not for the greater good if you're going to create a Sharia community. So, you know what's wonderful about having a personal relationship with Jesus Christ? You can talk to him. You can say, Lord, give me wisdom. How do I do this? What should I say? Let me know when I should speak. Let me know when I should keep my mouth closed. But you know that family that just moved in across the street? Oh, Lord, open the door of opportunity for me to start building a relationship with them so I can let them see Jesus in me. Thanks so much for joining us, Al. Thank you, friends. We'll see you next time on In the Market with Janet Parshall.
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3: Twin quakes shake Japan and awaken painful memories that nobody wants to relive. I'm Ruth Kramer with Mission Network News. Then in Lebanon, summer fun's doing far more than keeping kids out of trouble. Discover how it's leading them to Jesus. The story coming your way in just a few moments. But we'll begin today in Japan, where two major earthquakes rocked Kyushu Island in quick succession yesterday. The 7.1 and 6.1 magnitude quakes caused the collapse of a paper mill and shopping mall. Takeshi Takazawa with A3 says many people were trapped under the rubble.
4: It's already been a summer vacation started, so many families are out in the mall, and we don't have a clear number yet that how many people are still alive, and all the rescue is going there and try to save as many as possible from the rubble.
3: Japan is one of the most earthquake-prone areas in the world. The same spot Kumamoto was hit by a deadly quake in 2016.
4: 10 years ago, we developed a disaster relief network to rebuild and also to minister to the victims. So that will be continuing because we haven't completely closed that network yet.
3: A3's ministry focuses on developing Christ-centered leaders. They've brought gospel hope to Japan many times, including the 2011 triple disaster.
4: We will begin to minister to the church and as well as through the churches to the community.
3: Pray for God's saving hand in the rescue operations and pray that he would minister to those who are suffering. Next, the Iranian regime recently labeled several evangelical Christian satellite TV channels as hostile media organizations. One of them is Mohabbat TV, the media branch of the Ministry Heart for Iran. Executive Director Edwin Abnus says they already knew the regime's disfavor toward them. The new label can't prevent their 24/7 gospel programming from broadcasting into Iran. However, he expects a drop in communication from those inside the country.
5: Audience will be much more careful, and they would know that they need to take the security measure much more seriously.
3: Those caught reaching out to Mohabbat TV could face prosecution and be labeled as enemies of the state. And that's because the regime claims that Christian TV channels preach Zionist Christian theology, favoring their enemy, Israel. Abnus says the hostile label is meant as a threat to induce fear.
5: There's a freedom of belief violation. But again, this regime has shown time and time again that they do not care about the personal and private belief, and they do not care about the human rights, and they will do anything in their power to restrict it.
3: Please pray for Iranian Christians under intensifying persecution.
5: We need to make sure that international communities are aware of these unlawful restrictions put on Iranian people.
3: Then Jesus said to let the little children come to him. And that's exactly what Heart for Lebanon does with their summer programs for at-risk Lebanese children. Camille Melke explains.
6: Heart for Lebanon tries every summer to bring a message of hope to vulnerable young girls and young boys, the young generation, through fun activities, educational activities, through sports and drama.
3: Over 1.5 million Lebanese children are in need of humanitarian aid, and 300,000 have been displaced by war, says the Child Fund Alliance.
6: The vulnerable children are subject to indoctrination by radical Islamic groups. So if they are free roving the streets, not involved in any activities, they might also be subject to harm.
3: Heart for Lebanon's Summer of Hope program is similar to VBS in America. They provide structure, informal education, and the hope of Jesus to thousands of children. They're also developing a new program called LIFE that will expand the ministry year-round.
6: Leading people, in this case vulnerable children, from despair to hope is not just a motto at Heart for Lebanon. It is our lifestyle.
3: Join us in praying for the summer programs. 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